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5: 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We don't have to be belligerent. We certainly don't have to be violent. But we have retreated long enough. We have to serve the Lord.
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5: When the Israelites saw the great power the Lord displayed against the Egyptians, the people feared the Lord and they put their trust in God and in Moses, his servant. I'm pretty sure Moses had that verse embroidered on a pillow in his tent. Because that was kind of the highlight of this experience for him. In the celebration that the people came after that, there's a statement made about God that I think we should take note of and remember for our own generation. It's Exodus 15:3. It says, the Lord is a warrior, the Lord is his name. This notion of the people of God and conflict, they're not separate, folks. We've peeled some individual verses out of the Bible and tried to imagine that God's a pacifist. Heard somebody trying to argue the other day that God was a socialist. I mean, you can find a verse, but you can find a verse to prove anything. You understand that? If you can pull a verse out of context, you can prove anything you want to with your Bible. One of my favorite stories is about a man that was saying, God, I desperately need direction. Lord, won't you show me what to do? He said, I'm going to open my Bible and trust you for direction. And he looked down and he said, Judas went and hanged himself. He said, oh, God, I know that couldn't be you. I know that's not your direction, Lord. I'm sure I was just anxious, but I need to hear from you. And he looked down and he said, go thou and do likewise. Folks, pulling verses out of context, you can prove anything you want to prove. Reading your Bible in an intentional way, even through the parts that aren't exciting, is a very important part of getting to know the character of God. God is a warrior because he understands there's a conflict in the earth, not principally between nation states or empires or even ideologies. The root of the conflict in the earth is spiritual. Satan and his kingdom of darkness are alive and well on planet Earth. And Satan opposes the purposes of God. And the only way he has of really striking out at God, having forfeited his place in heaven, is to destroy the apple of God's eye, the pinnacle of creation, humanity. And so Satan's greatest way to strike back at God is to destroy human beings. He's very effective at that. He does it with temptation, inviting us into ungodly things, ungodly attitudes, ungodly behaviors. God hates sin because it destroys people. And you and I need to be aware that God is a warrior. That even though God recruited Moses and gave him a God assignment, a God-sized assignment, and that the power of God was present in the most remarkable ways, unprecedented ways in all of human history to deliver these former slaves of Egypt, there was a steady string of criticism directed at Moses. Look at Exodus 15. When they came to Marah, Marah is just a transliteration of a Hebrew word. It means they take the letters of a Hebrew word and they put them into English. The word Marah means bitter. So when you read Marah, just say bitter. They came to bitter. What do you think they're going to find at bitter? They couldn't drink the water because it was bitter. You're scholars. And they put in parenthesis just in case you didn't have any help. That's why the place is called bitter. So the people grumbled against Moses and said, "What are we to drink?" What you should remember is that God led them to Marah. God led them to a bitter place. They're following a pillar of cloud by day and a pillar of fire by night. It's not just Moses with his personal GPS. God led them to a place where the water was undrinkable, in the desert. And the whole nation complained, and Moses cried out to God, and God showed Moses a solution, and the water was made sweet. Do you have an imagination that God could lead you or me through bitter places? It's where we learn about his ability, his character. It's where we learn to overcome our selfishness. Folks, I don't ever want difficult. Remember when I was a kid, my parents had this goofy notion about maturing. They were always interested in my brothers and I maturing. I don't ever remember my brothers and I getting together, absent my parents, going, "How could we mature today? What could we engage in today that would cause all the adults around us to think, my, they're mature?" Never happened. I don't think it would happen today if you got us all together. Had no interest in that. And I think we're much like that with the Lord. I don't think we're really interested in maturing in the Lord, growing up in the Lord. We want the blessings of God. We want God to nuke our enemies. We want God to cause everything we touch to prosper and just do very well, absent any challenges. I'm not interested. God led them to Marah. And you and I have a choice at this point. We can complain or we can seek the Lord. Some of us need a change of heart. We're AWOL because we don't like the course God put us on. So we just quit. We didn't deny it. We didn't burn our Bible. We didn't renounce our faith. We just stepped back. I want to invite you to engage again. Look at Exodus 16, verse 2. In the desert, the whole community grumbled against Moses and Aaron. The Israelites said to them, "If only we had died by the Lord's hand in Egypt." No, in Egypt, you'd have died by the Egyptians' hands. "There we sat around pots of meat and we ate all the food we wanted. But you brought us out into the desert to starve this entire assembly to death." Again, what a happy group of people. I need to point out the obvious, and I hope by now it is obvious. And if you've been reading Exodus, it's overwhelming because I've just given you a slight sample. When you serve the Lord, Moses is serving the Lord. And not just Moses, Aaron, there's a whole tribe, a whole group of people working diligently. When you serve the Lord, the voices in response will not always be encouraging and appreciative. I went into my office and I said I believed in Jesus, and people got torqued up. No duh. The voices are not always going to be receptive. Serve the Lord anyway. Don't allow ingratitude or a lack of recognition or expressions of suspicion. Those who will impugn your motives, give expression to dissatisfaction, whatever, deter you from God's purposes. If reading it in the Bible isn't enough, your personal experience will inform this. I remember this church came from a Bible study in my parents' home. Such a wonderful story. They put it in a book. You just read it and go, "Oh, that's sweet." May I tell you the rest of the story? Just a little bit. My brothers and I were not big fans of said Bible study. We didn't want strangers coming in our house once a week. Because the house wasn't that big, and they occupied the room where the television was, and we didn't have multiple televisions. And we didn't want to be locked away like something to be hidden in the closet while they had Bible study. And they didn't have good small group leader training. They didn't have a 60-minute Bible study with a formal beginning and a formal conclusion. They thought they should just stay until. It was awful. And there wasn't a church to provide childcare, so when somebody in the group had kids, guess what? They wanted us to engage with those kids that we didn't like. And we told them we didn't like it. It wasn't like we said, oh, we think it is so amazing that you're opening our home to invite people into the kingdom of God and help them be grounded. We're so grateful God gave us parents like you. May you be blessed and prosper. It didn't go that way. We complained and chirped and barked. Nobody cared, but we tried. And when you and I sign up to serve the Lord, and I'm not talking just in the context of church. I mean, it may be a small group. You know, we get offended. I got my group together and somebody in the group was not happy. Did you hear Jesus? He said if you get out beyond a group of carefully recruited people, they may just flat out hate you. I think we understand that. So we go AWOL. Or if you say we're going to have one meal a week at our kitchen table, it's going to intrude on somebody's schedule. Because you may ask them to do something like really outlandish, like help me clean the table. I don't want to sit with you and have a meal. Or to practice hospitality. Well, I'd have to clean the house. Yeah, I know. It's just awful serving the Lord. Serving often feels inconvenient. Many times your friends will not be voices of affirmation. The Lord is our audience. We serve at His pleasure. Our ambition is to be pleasing Him. I don't know what's happened to us, church. And you're the best group of servers I know. When we have opportunities and we present those things to you, our routine is to have an abundance of people. More people raise their hands and say, we'll help. So I didn't come to scold you. I came to point you towards a behavior that will open your life to God in a way that I don't know anything else that will. Serving is an expression of humility. And I'm not talking about principally through the context of organized church activities, but the context of your life. Go to work to serve the Lord. Go to school to serve the Lord. Go into the groups of your friends in social settings to serve the Lord. Folks, I belabored the point a bit. I want us to all to understand if we choose to serve the Lord, if we take the name of Jesus on our lips and we want to live out a biblical worldview, if we want to be salt and light in our world, and you do it beyond the context of your private prayer closet, not everybody will applaud. I'm ashamed that for decades, in the public square, in the corporate boardrooms, when we mentioned the name of Jesus, if someone raised their hands and said we were offended, we were told that we should retire, we should be quiet, that we shouldn't bring our faith into those public places. And we quietly and demurely said, okay, and we withdrew our faith. Until we find ourselves now where our corporate boardrooms are filled with very ungodly worldviews. And the public square is filled with a group of ideas that are competing that are none of them godly. They mutilate our children. I'm ashamed that we withdrew, and we're going to have the courage to walk back into all those places and say our faith and our worldview has a right in the public square and in the corporate boardroom and in the halls of the universities and the hospitals and the courtrooms. We don't have to be angry. We don't have to be belligerent. We certainly don't have to be violent, but we have retreated long enough. We have to serve the Lord.
4: We'll be right back. But first, Pastor Allen wants to share a limited edition commemorative set to help you celebrate God's faithfulness to our nation.
5: Hey, we're celebrating this year the 250th anniversary of the signing of the Declaration of Independence. What a wonderful privilege we have. You know, God has blessed our nation so many good things. People say to me, well, our whole history's not good. Well, folks, you know, my history's not great. Your family history's not perfect. But you love your family. You love your children. In spite of our weaknesses, well, our nation hadn't been perfect, but through that whole story, the goodness of God is evident. It still is. Let's ask God to bless America again.
4: As we celebrate our nation's 250th anniversary, it's time to reflect on the goodness and faithfulness of God. Our history isn't perfect, but when you look across the generations, it's clear that God has blessed America in remarkable

0: 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Now, let's get back to Pastor Allen to wrap up part two of his message called Enlisted, AWOL or On Duty.
1: The patterns we have in Scripture are not patterns of thunderous applause from all the people. Even those who are benefiting from the expressed power of God were grumbling their way through the process. Ultimately, they forfeited their opportunity. You see, when you're choosing whether you're going to serve the Lord or you're going to grumble, I would caution you, you can grumble your point right out of the blessing of God. But if you're in a place and everybody's not cheering for you and you understand that it's not universal support for your quiet, persistent expressions of your faith, I want you to know it doesn't mean God has abandoned you or you're outside of his assignment. I brought you just a sampling from Jesus and his friends in Matthew 26. It's a discussion about Jesus. It said the chief priest and the elders of the people assembled in the palace of the high priest. You would expect that to be a pretty godly place. You've got the chief priest and the high priest, and they're gathered in the home of the high priest. You're thinking this is like a pretty kosher Bible study. And they plotted to arrest Jesus in some sly way and to kill him. But not during the feast, they said, or there may be a riot amongst the people. A lot of people liked what Jesus was doing. In fact, the majority of the people, more people were for him than against him. But the people who were against him were powerful and persistent. You know, it's fashionable these days to say the Jews killed Jesus. Not the majority of them. A handful of very determined, powerful, politically connected people organized Jesus' execution. The Romans killed him with the blessings of the Jewish leadership in Jerusalem. It's not just Jesus. In Matthew 14, Herod, one of the governors of a region of Israel, son of Herod the Great. Herod had John, this is John the Baptist, had him arrested and he bound him and he put him in prison because of Herodias, his brother Philip's wife. For John had been saying to Herod, it's not lawful for you to have her. Herod had married his brother's wife, and John had the temerity to say in public, you shouldn't be doing that. So Herod wanted to kill John. John could have lived to be a much older man if he would have just done polite Bible studies about Moses. And you and I have had the imagination, if we just don't say anything about Jesus, if we leave our Bibles at home, if we segment our lives. I mean, we can worship with enthusiasm, we all get together, and then we can just quibble about whether we worship the right way. That we can honor the Lord. After all, we're born again. We've said that prayer, and we took a dip in the pool. And again, I'm an advocate for conversion, and an advocate for baptism, and an advocate for being filled with the Spirit, and an advocate for all of those things. But the point of all of those things is to enable us to serve the Lord with our lives. God sent Moses back to Egypt to go see the most powerful person in the nation and say, let my people go. Surely we can have the courage to say, don't mutilate our children. Marriage is between a man and a woman. What's sexually moral and immoral is not a cultural distinction. It comes to us from the pages of Scripture. And the hardest place to talk about that is in the context of our homes. Because we all understand there's consequences. And because of the proliferation of ungodliness, those consequences are closer to us than they've ever been. But it's because we've been silent for so long. We've been AWOL for so long. We haven't been at the kitchen table with our kids when they were young, helping them to understand biblical values in a way that they could withstand the assault that they're going to get when they get to the university. And now we've got to go do some heavy lifting. Let's serve the Lord, church. Herod wanted to kill John, but he was afraid of the people. They considered him a prophet. More people were for John than were against him. But John brought the ire of some powerful people. In Acts chapter 5, they called the apostles in, and they had them flogged. Flogged's an old English word. They had them beaten with whips. Their backs laid open. They ordered them not to speak in the name of Jesus. Cancel culture's not new. They got deplatformed. And the apostles left the Sanhedrin. That's the august body who condemned Jesus, rejoicing that they had been counted worthy to suffer disgrace for the name of Jesus. Disgrace is an interesting word to me. The little prefix dis means without. They rejoiced that they were willing to be without grace. In the public setting, the power brokers in the city of Jerusalem, the most important city in the nation of Israel at that time, had fallen from grace. They weren't welcome anymore. They've been marked. They've been identified. They're going to be shunned. They've been physically tortured. We are without grace in this city. It seems to me for far too long we would do almost anything we could to maintain a position of grace. Hide our faith, hide our affiliation. We've been AWOL a bit. But it didn't start in the public square. It started in our homes and in our lives. We thought, well, if we can just, you know, if we can have a job and earn what we want to do and put our kids where we want them to go and they can get on the teams we want them to get on, we'll go to church from time to time. We'll do our church stuff, but we're going to live like everybody else. God's called us to be different. Moses, I need you to go back to Egypt and help those people out of darkness. God called us to the 21st century to say to the people living in the dark, there's a better way. There's a better way. There's a better way. I know I'm preaching to the choir a bit, but the choir once in a while needs a good sermon. I'll close with one last passage. It's God's verse of preparation for us. It's 2 Timothy 3. Paul is coaching a young man. He's mentoring him. 2 Timothy, Paul writes from a Roman prison cell. He's awaiting trial and most likely execution. And he says to Timothy, everyone who wants to live a godly life in Christ Jesus will get chocolate cake. Everyone who wants to live a godly life in Christ Jesus will be what? Persecuted. Everyone. There's going to be some pushback. Why? It's not about governments. It's not about politics. There's a spiritual conflict in the earth. And if you identify with Jesus, and when you claim him as Lord of your life, you have identified with him. You inherit an adversary. I don't like that. It has nothing to do with what you like. And because of that affiliation, there will be resistance to you. Don't be frightened. Don't be discouraged. Greater is the spirit within you than the spirit that opposes you. God is more than able. As you read the book of Exodus, God fed and watered more than 1 million people without Costco or Sam's. There were no emergency rooms and they were healthy. There were no pharmacies. There was no universal health care. God took care of them. The greatest challenges were internal, inside the camp. Occasionally there's some external group of people. The Amorites are going to swell up and not cooperate, and God dispatches them rather expediently. The outside source, the threats are pretty easily addressed because our God is a warrior. The greater challenges are internal, and that's still true with us today. The greatest battles are inside of us. Lord, I forgive. Because I need to be forgiven. Lord, I repent because I've chosen some wrong paths. God, I've been silent because I didn't want to face the pushback. God, I haven't served because I was clever enough to know that everybody probably wouldn't applaud and I'd just rather be quiet. I didn't want to be a voice in a community. I didn't want to be a voice in a place. I didn't want to identify with my faith. I wanted to have a private conversion. And I want to invite you today, Memorial Day, while we remember those people who have given their lives in service of our nation, raised their hands, I was in a museum recently and I saw a photograph of one of those Higgins boats that was headed towards the beaches of France. And it looked to me like they were children in that boat. And I couldn't help but put names to them because I have people that I care a great deal about that are in those age ranges today. And I thought those young people climbed in those boats willingly. Surely we can take the name of Jesus with us. You don't have to be angry, but we have to be willing to tell the truth. We're waiting for the ungodly to change, and if the people of God will change, there's no pressure beyond us that can thwart the purposes of God breaking forth in the earth.
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2: 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Some new neighbors moved in 2 units down. Hey, I am Katie Evans, and I live in a cute little community where we all have townhouses, we all have little yards, and we all more or less know each other. Sure, I don't remember everyone's names. I do remember the dog's names, but that's okay. I'm sure not everyone remembers my name too. But some new neighbors moved in, and they have got 2 dogs. How do I know? Well, first I heard some dogs barking and I was like, those big dogs. Well, I know the neighbor next to us doesn't have dogs and the neighbor on the other side of us has a small dog. Big dogs, cool. Then I saw them. One is a Great Dane and one is some sort of bully pit bull type mix, which you know I love. Actually, I love all dogs. Who am I kidding? But Buttercup saw them going back into their house as we were coming out. She started walk and she was so excited, but unfortunately I was like, Buttercup, now's not the time. They're like walking in the door. So can't wait, one, for me to meet the new people neighbors, and Buttercup cannot wait to meet the new, well, doggy neighbors.
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7: If you tend to hesitate when it comes to participating in ministry, maybe your faith needs to be bolder. How can you strengthen it through the Holy Spirit? Today on Turning Point, Dr. David Jeremiah takes a closer look at Jesus' promise that believers would do even greater works than he did. If you're ready to take a bold step forward, listen as David concludes his message, The Work of the Spirit.
1: I am having a very difficult time restraining myself from just spending all of this radio time telling you all the things that God has done that I could never have imagined,
7: things beyond anything I would ever be capable of because of the Holy Spirit at work in my life. The adventure of walking with the Lord Jesus Christ is one of the greatest experiences you can ever have. And you will never be able to guess ahead of time what he's going to do. People ask me all of the time, Dr. Jeremiah, did you ever dream when you started out that you would be on the radio all over the world? Of course not. But God took the beginning and took it to the place he wanted it to go through his ministry of the Holy Spirit. And when I look back and see the many places where he intervened that I could not possibly have known how to do the right thing, I'm overwhelmed. He is capable of doing greater things than you can imagine. If he can do greater things through you than Jesus did when he was on this earth, just imagine what that means. And we're going to have more of that in just a moment as we continue our discussion of John 14:22. Tomorrow here on Turning Point, we will begin a two-day discussion of the gifts of the Spirit, one of the most controversial parts of this discussion. In the meantime, don't forget to get your copy of the book, which is the resource for this month. It is a book that will help you learn about the Holy Spirit, and it will memorialize these truths that we're talking about with all of the scriptures and the illustrations, the places you need to look for additional material. This is a great asset to have in your library, and we want you to have it. It's yours for the asking for a gift of any size during the month of June. As I mentioned to you earlier, the month of June is a critical month for Turning Point because it's the last month in the financial year when we get our audit and when we find out how we're doing and what kind of resources we have for the future. Your part in all of this is so important. So if God has blessed you through Turning Point, consider how you might be a blessing to us during this important time. And we'll be so honored and happy to send you this book as well. Here is part two of the work of the Holy Spirit. The message of reconciliation meets the basic needs of every man and woman, every boy and girl, and it meets those needs permanently and never has to be repeated. In miracles, only God's power and goodness are revealed, but in conversion, God's grace is revealed, something that causes even the angels to look over the bowels of heaven and wonder. The message of the saving grace of God, men and women, is the greater message because it is the message that extended to the Gentiles and rolled outward across the world like a mighty tsunami wave. The death, burial, and resurrection of Jesus Christ have given to us in this generation the greatest message that has ever been communicated to any people at any time in any place. There's never been anything like it, and there never will be. At any time will there ever be anything like the gospel. It is called the eternal gospel, the good news. And you and I can show compassion and reach out to help people with their hurts. We can minister to them in their sorrow. We can assist them in dealing with terrible addictions and dysfunctional family situations. But if in the process we do not give them Jesus Christ and salvation, we have only postponed the inevitable. We have not helped them. Our message is greater because it is for eternity. Over the years of ministry, God has given me some wonderful friends, many of them here in this church and many of them here in the city, some of them spread across the nation. One of my best friends is a doctor who lives in Boone, North Carolina. He keeps in touch with me almost every other week or so. We talk on the phone. He started a group called Medical Missions. This group brings doctors together and helps them go to the mission field for 2 weeks at a time every summer. And my friend, he goes to Africa. I think he's in Africa almost more than he's here. Every time I try to get a hold of him, he's in Africa. And they go there and they perform surgeries and they help people there that would never get help if they didn't come because there's just nothing like that for these people. One day he told me something I never forgot. He said, David, we used to go to Africa and do surgeries on the people that would come, broken limbs, dysfunctional faces. He said, one day it dawned on us that all we were doing was fixing them up, and we were making them healthier on their way to hell.
8: if you don't give them the gospel, you're not helping them. He said, we made a commitment on that day that we would never do another surgery until we presented the gospel to the person who was getting the surgery, if they were capable of hearing it, and giving them an opportunity to receive Jesus Christ. What he was saying is, the physical is important, and it is true. Sometimes people don't care what we know unless they know how much we care. But if you only help people physically and don't give them the gospel, you haven't really helped them. You've only made them okay and till the inevitable, when they won't be okay for a long time. So I'm telling you that Jesus tells us one of the greater things about what we do is we don't just help people physically, and we do that as we can, but he's given to us the wonderful privilege of communicating the message of the gospel, which is life-changing. And some of you here today, you know what I'm talking about because you remember what you were before Jesus Christ entered into your life and what he's done to make you a new person. So listen to me. One of the reasons why we can do greater works is because our message is a greater message. And then number two, we have a greater ministry. Think about this for a moment. The works Jesus did while he walked the dusty paths of Israel were localized in scope. If you were up on a space flight and could look down on the great curve of the earth, and if the shuttle was in the right orbital position and weather permitted, you would strain your eyes and see a little strip of land at the edge of a great continental shelf. That little strip of land is Israel. Believe it or not, it is the size of New Jersey, the whole nation. During his lifetime, the Son of God was confined in his influence to a comparatively small section of that slice of Middle East. Do you know Jesus never left Israel? His whole ministry was in Israel. And if you've ever been to Israel, you know it's not a very big place. It's like a postage stamp. I did an event there some years ago, and we had so many people with us, we couldn't have the opening service in the same hotel. We had to split it up. And one was in one place, and one was about 25 miles away in another place. And they said, Dr. Jeremiah, we're going to have you speak in this service, and then we have a helicopter waiting for you, and we're going to take you to the other one for the other one. So I said, okay. I had no idea what I was getting into. The helicopter was located in the corner of a dark field with guards all around it, so nobody could get to it. I said, where's the lights? Oh, we can't turn the lights on. They might shoot us. Oh, my goodness. Got in the helicopter, and we flew, and in the dark, the pilot was saying, over there's Jordan, over there's, and he talked about all the lands that were surrounding, and you could see them all from Israel. They're just surrounded by all these lands, and up until recently, especially, lands filled with people who hated the Jewish people. That's where Jesus was. He spent his whole time in that little postage stamp nation. At that time, the whole world was Israel. And yet, in just a little more than 300 years, Christianity closed all the temples in heathen Roman Empire and numbered its converts by the millions as the gospel spread beyond the borders of Israel and began to fill the world. And today there are billions of people who claim Christ as their Savior. And the ministry isn't confined to Israel. It's exploded across the nation. I just spent 3 days with people who've helped us take that message to these nations. And I told them, and I say this humbly, I believe, I now speak 19 different languages. I only know English, but I speak 19 different languages. Because through AI, they take my voice. It's my voice. And they put it into the language of other nations. They coordinate my lips with the words. And I'm telling you people, if you would see it, you would think David Jeremiah is speaking in Chinese, and I'm not. But the message is being preached in all these places, and they're just getting started. I'm going to have more languages next time I talk to you about this, because we're working on it really hard. What I'm saying is, we carry the ministry of the gospel to the ends of the earth. Jesus didn't do that. Jesus ministered in Israel. He never left Israel. But he empowered his disciples to go into all the world and preach the gospel. And he has told us that's our responsibility, each of us, to find a way to leverage the gospel for the whole world. And that's why we have radio and why we have television, and that's why we do social media and why we write books, is because we're trying to reach as many people as we can with the gospel. That's what Jesus has empowered us to do. These are the greater works he's given us to do because he went to the Father. And isn't it interesting? He went to the Father and put his DNA in every single Christian who's still on this earth. His DNA is the Holy Spirit. Isn't that something? While he was in Israel, he was confined in his own body. When he went to heaven, he said, I'm going to give you all the Holy Spirit. And the Holy Spirit came on the day of Pentecost, and now every single person who believes in Jesus Christ has the Holy Spirit living in them, and they can carry the message of Christ wherever they go. I pray a prayer sometimes when I get up in the morning, Lord Jesus, help me to take the influence of Christ wherever I go today. And all of us can do that. And when we do that, we're doing the greater works that Jesus said we would do, because we're going where he did not go, but he sent us as his representatives. Today, our words are carried across the entire globe. I do not preach in a small corner of Israel. When I preach, I speak in a large city. But even more amazing is how, through the blessing of modern technology, these messages are recorded and shared around the world instantly, continuously, almost endlessly, through many different channels. When we did the campaign on the Great Disappearance on the Rapture, you remember that book a couple of books ago? After it was all over, some of the staff people came to me and said, we have calculated this, and these are actual numbers. The campaign for the Great Disappearance touched 300 million people around the world. How can you do that? Because Jesus said, greater works will you do than I did, because I'm going to the Father and I'm sending the Holy Spirit, and he will help you do these works. I remember when television first appeared, and I know some of you remember that too, because you're older than I am. But, you know, I don't know if you remember this, when that first happened, those of us who were conservative Christians, we weren't sure that was a good thing. I know my dad wasn't sure it was a good thing. We didn't get a television for a long time after it became available. And when we did, my father used to sit on the bench, and every time a commercial came on, he'd go and shut the thing down. He was afraid it'd be a beer commercial or a cigarette commercial. I mean, that was his exercise for the night. Sit on the couch, go turn it off, sit on the couch. There were no remotes back then, remember? And I remember hearing people preach about television being the result of the prince of the power of the air, that it was satanic and it was no use and you didn't want to do television. And of course, it was like anything else. It is whatever you use it to be. And we finally got over that and realized that while it was a tool that could hurt people, it was a wonderful tool that could help people. And we began to do television ministry, and God uses that. And we use every form of communication, television, radio, print, podcasts, social media, live streams, apps, whatever comes next, we use it to proclaim the gospel. And this will surprise you, we're even on TikTok. And I say the farther the better, the faster the better, the sooner the better, until Jesus comes back. What Jesus was saying to his disciples was this: while I was on this earth, I was localized. I could only touch individual men and women in my travels and speak to a few local audiences. But believe me, after I am gone and the Holy Spirit comes to fill my disciples, my ministry will be as far spread as Christians are. So wherever there is a Christian, there is Christ. And wherever there's a believer, there's ministry. We have a greater message. We have a greater ministry. And then one more thing, we have greater miracles. I can almost hear some of you say, okay, I've been with you so far, Pastor, but now the miracle thing, I'm not into that. How could there be greater miracles than the one we've heard you talk about already? So let me suggest to you that the Lord Jesus, while he was on this earth, never saw a conversion like that of Saul of Tarsus. He never saw a revival like the great awakenings that have shaken our world. The miracle of conversion is indeed a grade A miracle. It is the greatest miracle there is. Do you believe that? Just think about what happens when someone comes to Christ. A person who once lived closed from God, self-centered and without direction, becomes alive to God. The one who was spiritually dead is now filled with joy and peace through the power of the Holy Spirit. A life that was once in chaos now has order and meaning and purpose. He's born again, a miracle of grace and a living testimony to the God who creates and saves. Wow. That's what happens when a person receives Jesus. That's what happened to you when you said yes to him. You were a closed system and you became an open system. You were chaos and now you are a new creation. The longer God gives me the opportunity to preach and teach, the more overwhelmed and amazed I am that he does what he does through the salvation of souls. By his grace, he works in human hearts in ways you and I can never comprehend. Sometimes we hear the stories and we say, how in the world could that have happened? He can take a person who is going totally the wrong direction and in a moment of time through an encounter with Jesus Christ, radically change that person and set him on a road to happiness in his heart. Jesus Christ is the only one who can do that. And that is the miracle he's called us to participate in. We spread throughout our neighborhoods, our nation, and our world as ambassadors of the gospel of Jesus Christ. And wherever that gospel is preached, wherever someone comes to Christ, the greatest miracle that ever happens on the earth is happening in the life of that person. They are changed for eternity. And I tell you again what Billy Graham said, they will live as long as God. Amen. The power behind the greater works is also expressed in this passage. How do we go about the greater works? If you read this passage of Scripture, you won't have any doubt about it. John 14 says, most assuredly I say to you, he who believes in me, the works that I do, he will do also, and greater works than these he will do, because I go to my Father, and whatever you ask in my name, that I will do, that the Father may be glorified in the Son. If you ask anything in my name, I will do it. The greater works are accomplished through prayer. I never go anywhere that people don't come up and say to me, Dr. Jeremiah, we pray for you every day. You have no idea the power that is in that. We wouldn't be where we are, doing what we're doing, touching the people we touch, if people didn't pray. And the Lord has honored these prayers, and I believe with all my heart that the secret to all that God has done and all that he's going to do is found in the power of prayer. And I promise you, when we pray, our dreams will be greater than our memories. It is exciting to me to understand what begins to happen as we pray. Take another look at that verse. Jesus said, and whatever you ask in my name, that I will do. If you ask anything in his name, he will do it. That's no small distinction. I mean, sometimes Christians get weary because we forget. And I want you to read this carefully because we often misread this verse. Listen carefully. We think God wants us to do his work for him. So we pray, Lord, I'm praying to you to help me do this work, but that's not what the verse says. Listen to what the verse says. And whatever you ask in my name, I will do it. God doesn't want us to do it. He wants to do it through us. If we keep trying to do it ourselves, we're going to get worn out. We're going to get really tired, really weary. We aren't capable of doing God's work, but God wants to do his work through us. And he says, if you ask anything in my name, it doesn't say you will be able to do it. He says, if you ask anything in my name, watch out, I'll do it. I'll do it through you. I'll do it for you. I'll do it by you. I remember hearing about a preacher some years ago who said he could build a great church if there was no God. I'm not sure that's a compliment. Sometimes we do commendable, praiseworthy things in the energy of our flesh. But when God begins to do the work through us, it is an entirely different proposition altogether. Incredible things begin to happen, things we never dreamed would happen. We've had some things like that happen to us in the last few days, things we could never have dreamed would be possible. So I tell you, the possibility of greater works and the promise of it and the power behind it, the priority of the greater works. A long time ago, a pastor of the Moody Church in Chicago made this statement. He said, never undertake more Christian work than can be covered in continual prayer. Good counsel, and I have a feeling that many of us are over our limit. I have a feeling that many churches are well over their limit. Oh, how we need to grasp the priority of prayer. I have no idea what is going to happen in and through this ministry because I'm not going to do it. God's going to do it through me. As we pray, God will show us what he's doing, and we'll get under the spout. There's a wonderful truth that you live your life by. Find out what God is doing and get in on it. Find out where God is blessing and be a part of it. You don't have to look very far. You can figure that out yourself. The reason I'm excited about it is because I know God's vision for you and for me, for my family and your family, for my city and your city is greater than our own individuals could ever be. When I started out to do what I'm doing. I was preaching in a little church in Thurston, Ohio as a young college man. 35 people showed up every Sunday religiously. It reminded me, as I look back over my life and over the years, what God has done, how He has taken the little things you do, and you do them faithfully, and pretty soon those little things become other things, and you do those faithfully, and then other things happen. That's the story of ministry. You don't just show up one day and all of a sudden you have the immeasurable blessing of God. You trust God for every day to do

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6: Help me today to do the greater works that you talked about in John 14. Show me some people who need Jesus and let me help them come to Jesus. Some people who might come to church and hear about Christ and become Christians. Some children who need to go to Sunday school, but they need somebody to take them. All of these things that God puts in our hearts to do, you know what I'm talking about. It's different for every one of us. God has a unique plan for your life and for mine. I have no idea what is going on in your life, but he wants to work through his Spirit and help you do the greater works. You're not going to find a framed copy of it hanging on the wall in some office. God is going to do it in his own way, in startling, unexpected ways, as we trust him, and you will probably be surprised when it happens. Someone once told me, if it makes sense, it's probably not from God. If it's logical, probably God didn't tell you to. If you're always doing the logical things, God's probably not in the equation. Say, God, help me to do something outside of the box for you. Help me to leverage what you've equipped me to do for the kingdom and for the glory of Christ. And when we do that, we will see revival. We will see salvation. We will see the blessing of God. Nothing that is ever needed will be in lack, but we will have all that God promised for us. That is my prayer for us as we reach out across the world. I remind you of a very special statement that's a part of our DNA. Here it is. The light that shines the farthest has to shine the brightest at home. If we're going to reach the world, it starts with us. We have to be the bright light here first before we can touch the world. And we are that by the grace of God. I think about our candle lighting ceremony that we have every year on Christmas Eve. And it's such a testimony to what happens with one light coming down the center aisle. And then little by little, all the lights being lit until the room is filled with the glory of light. And we sing that little song, "This Little Light of Mine, I'm going to Let It Shine." Hide it under a bushel? No, I'm going to let it shine. Men and women, that's what God has called us to do. Let's ask God to help us shine like we never have, holding our lights up high, making a difference in people's lives around us for the glory of Christ and for the salvation of many. And God bless us as we do it. And all God's people said, amen. The end of that message, I told you, was pretty unusual. And if you've never heard John 14:22 before, you probably are still kind of shaking your head, because it is an incredible, incredible truth with possibilities that go beyond anything you and I can imagine. Tomorrow, we're going to learn about the gifts of the Spirit. The Bible says that the Holy Spirit has given gifts to the body of Christ. Everybody who's a Christian has a spiritual gift. I don't care who you are or how ungifted you may feel. You are a gifted child of God, and we'll learn about it tomorrow and Monday here on Turning Point. We are thankful for the opportunity that we have to bring this teaching into your home, into your car, wherever you listen. I meet people all over the world who tell me they've been listening to Turning Point for years. Some of them tell me their grandparents listened, their parents listened, they got saved listening, their children got saved listening. The Word of God, so powerful. Thanks for joining us. See you next time.
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1: 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I hope that you're having a great June so far. Hey there, I'm Katie Evans. So glad you've tuned in to join me here. My grandpa's 90th birthday this month. My other grandma, her birthday would have been earlier this month as well, but she had passed away a couple years back. But there is still a lot of good, a lot of celebrating. My cousin's birthday, my goddaughter's birthday. Wow, there's more birthdays in June than I thought in my family. Anyway, if you've got a birthday this month, well, happy birthday to you. And might I suggest celebrating by camping or just getting out in the great outdoors? Why? Well, it's National Camping Month, and it's also National Great Outdoors Month, which is perfect because then you can go camping in the great outdoors, even if it's just your backyard. That's what we used to do when I was a kid. My dad would put up the tent. My brother and I thought it was so fun. We'd get to go out there a little early before, and just my brother and I acted like we were camping all by ourselves. We'd imagine we were in the jungles, in the mountains, forest, deserts, and then my dad would come out and sleep with us. My mom, no, she was like, oh, no, there's just not enough room in the tent. There totally was, but I think she just liked having the quiet house to herself.
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10: With SRN News, I'm Keith Peters in Washington. Defense Secretary Pete Hegseth has announced a six-month Pentagon review of American forces in Europe. The review's outcome will depend on how quickly European allies take responsibility for their own security. Hegseth criticized NATO allies on Thursday for not providing access to bases for U.S. forces to launch attacks on Iran. Ukraine has hit a major Moscow oil refinery for the second time in a week, disrupting hundreds of flights at the capital's airports. Russian officials said Thursday that this is one of Ukraine's biggest drone attacks since Russia's invasion over 4 years ago. The attack follows Ukrainian President Zelensky's coordination call with the U.S. and France, securing further support from the G7 summit. More details available at srnnews.com.
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8: How many times you and I misrepresent God to our children, to those that we work with, and they don't see a good representation of God's mercy and God's grace and God's love. But it could be that you're going to be held back from the blessings of God, where God wants to bless you completely and use your life tremendously.

0: Welcome to Somebody Loves You Radio, the Bible teaching ministry of Royal Reese in Diamond Bar, California. We are so glad to have you with us today as we look at godly fatherhood from the Word of God, pointing to an error in judgment on the part of Israel's leader, Moses. Raul will challenge us to evaluate whether our lives are accurately representing the Lord. Your kids, co-workers, and others in your sphere of influence are watching, and your example will either encourage them in their spiritual journey or will deter them. Today's lesson is titled, The Man That Misrepresents God. Here's Raul Reese in Numbers chapter 20, beginning in verse 1.
1: The children of Israel have been in the wilderness, and Moses has been leading them through the wilderness. God has been working a lot of miracles and wonders. And now they're coming to the end of their wilderness experience, and Moses, they're on the other side of Jordan, and they're getting ready to cross the promised land. And this is now the second time that Moses is asked by the people to get water because they were thirsty. And in chapter 20, we have the chapter that is called Moses' Error at Kadesh Barnea. It says in verse 1, And the children of Israel and the whole congregation came into the wilderness of Zin. In the first month, and the people stayed in Kadesh, and Miriam died there and was buried there. And now there was no water for the congregation, so they gathered together against Moses and Aaron. And then the people contended with Moses and spoke, saying, If only we had died when our brethren died before the Lord. Why have you brought up this congregation of the Lord into the wilderness that we and our animals should be dying here? And why have you made us come up out of Egypt and bring us to this evil place? Is not this a place of grain and figs and vines and pomegranates? Nor is there any water to drink. And so Moses and Aaron went from the presence of the assembly to the door of the tabernacle of meeting, and they fell on their faces, and the glory of the Lord appeared unto them. And then the Lord spoke to Moses, saying, Take the rod that is in your brother Aaron, and gather assembly together, and speak to the rock before their eyes, and it will yield as water, and you shall bring water for them out of the rock, and give them a drink to the congregation and their animals. And Moses took the rod from before the Lord as he was commanded him. And Moses and Aaron gathered together the congregation before the rock. He says, Must we bring water for you out of this rock? And then Moses lifted up his hand and struck the rock twice with his rod. And then the water came out abundantly, and the congregation and their animals drank. And then the Lord spoke to Moses and Aaron, Because you did not believe me to hallow me in the eyes of the people or the children of Israel. Therefore, you shall not bring this congregation into the land which I have given to them. This now was the water of Meribah, which means contention, because the children of Israel contended with the Lord, and he was hallowed among them. Now, many times we don't understand that we could actually misrepresent God in what we are doing before the Lord. God had given Moses a very easy task to do, but because of the people contention and murmuring and crying out, Moses got a little bit nervous and Moses got a little bit upset. And so when he went to speak to God about giving these people a drink of water, Moses was instructed by God to go out and speak to the rock. Now, who is this rock that he's talking about? And we're going to see that in a moment in 1 Corinthians chapter 10. The rock here is Jesus Christ in the Old as he is in the New Testament. Now, many times God will give us a lot of examples from the Old Testament even unto the New Testament to prove something that God is trying to teach the church. That somehow, even like Moses, many times, we have been living a life of misrepresentation before the people of God, as the people of God have seen that I have misrepresented the Lord Jehovah God. Now you see, it was a real simple test. As Moses had gone out to the rock and spoken to the rock, everything would have been fine. But Moses had an anger problem. I don't know if anybody here has anger problems. When you get really angry and you lose your mind and you do things that you'd have never done, and then you actually try to retreat back to your normal state, but it's too late because you already have said and done what you wanted to do. And so when Moses became upset with the people, when he went out to speak to the people, he was very angry. And he called the people rebels and told them, "You want water? I'll give you water to drink." And he went over and he took his rod and he began to beat the rock once, and he beat the rock twice. And then the water, of course, came forth, because God honors his word. And when the water came forth, the children of Israel went in and began to drink the water. But while they were drinking the water, God actually told Moses, "Moses, come here, I want to talk to you." "Now, Moses, when I spoke to you and gave you the command to go out and to actually represent me, I told you to represent me as a God of love, a God of grace, a God of mercy, a God that was never upset with the people. Because, Moses, I know the people more than you know them. They're always murmuring, they're always complaining, they're never satisfied, they're always wanting to go back to Egypt. And I know that. I've heard their tune through the whole wilderness experience. And yet one little thing like this gets to you, and what do? You get so uptight that you go out and you scream at my people, and then you begin to beat the rock twice. And what you've done, Moses, is a very, very serious sin against God. And because you have sinned against God, even though you have been walking through this wilderness for almost 40 years, and you've been with me for almost 80 years, and you're coming to the end of your life, you are going to see the promised land, but you're not going to go into the promised land, because you have misrepresented me as an angry God when I was never angry with the people of God." Imagine that. Imagine how Moses must have felt in his heart to know that he misrepresented God just in a fit of rage. And he said things that he should have never said and did things that he should have never done. But it was too late. And Moses died on the other side. And Moses, in his own time, never got to enter into the promised land until he died. And in Matthew chapter 17, when Jesus goes up to Mount Hermon with Peter, James, and John, remember, Jesus Christ is there in all of the glory of God as he is transformed into the future kingdom, as he's coming at the second coming. Who is there with Peter, James, and John and Jesus? Moses. And who else? And Elijah. Imagine that. But while he was here in the flesh, Moses could not go onto the other side. And Moses had to stay on the other side, even though for 40 years he had brought the people all the way through. Why? Because of one sin. He was angry with the people. And when he was angry with the people, he misrepresented God to the people as if God was angry with the people, when God was never angry with the people. How many times you and I, as believers, misrepresent God to our children, to those that we work with, or maybe to your husband or to your wife or to someone that you're dealing with? And they don't see a good representation of God's mercy and God's grace and God's love. And maybe God has been dealing in some issues of your life, that these things that you're hooked to, or these things that you've been doing, that if you don't take care of these things, you could be like Moses. You could, not that you're going to perish, but it could be that you're going to be held back from the blessings of God, where God wants to bless you completely and use your life tremendously. Let me take you now to the other side of 1 Corinthians chapter 10, because there he gives us the examples for the New Testament. Because you say, well, that's the Old Testament. Well, let's look at the New Testament. 1 Corinthians chapter 10. All these things are written for our examples, beginning with chapter 10 of 1 Corinthians. Now, remember that in chapter 9, Paul the apostle has been talking about what? Finishing the race. But Paul the apostle also, like Moses, has been sharing that as a child of God, as a believer, if I'm running on a race, then I have to concentrate, I have to train, and I have to give it all that I have to the Lord in order for me to finish the race. But in chapter 9, verse 24 to 27, he's actually speaking about striving for the crown of victory. And he gives you the story where Paul the Apostle says that I give myself black and blue marks all the way through because I want to keep my body down unless I have preached to others. And yet I myself, because of my sinful life, will be what? Will be kept from preaching the gospel of Christ and be disqualified from the service of Jesus Christ. Not that somebody's going to be lost eternally, but they put on the shelf where God cannot use your life as a child of God because of your sin. So you can be a Christian, and if you're a carnal Christian and you're continually living in sin, then how can God use my life to bring glory and honor to His name when I am His represented God to the people of God? It's an impossibility. You can't do it. It'll never happen.
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1: When he uses that word to be disqualified there in verse 27 of chapter 9, it means to be a castaway. To be a castaway. In the kingdom. It would be like a library of books that have never been used for the past 10, 15 years. And all they have done is they're collected a lot of dust. They're there to be read, but nobody really has read them or touched them. And I believe there's a lot of people like that, not only within the church here, but in every church, there are people that have become castouts or castaways in the kingdom of God because of the sin that is so easily besetting them. So Paul the Apostle in chapter 10, verse 1 says, "Moreover, brethren, I do not want you to be unaware that all of our fathers were under the cloud," that is the Shekinah glory of God that was leading them, "and they all passed through the Red Sea, and they were all baptized into Moses in the cloud and in the sea, and all ate the same spiritual food," which was what? Manna. And notice, "and all drank of the same spiritual drink, for they drank of the spiritual rock that followed them, and that rock," here it is who? Christ. You see? So in the Old Testament, it's a typology of Christ, the rock of our salvation. "But with most of them," speaking of who? Speaking of the children of Israel in the wilderness with Moses. "But most of them, God was not well pleased with them, for their bodies were scattered in the wilderness." Notice how God says that even among His own people, there are people that will be scattered in the wilderness. People that have the life of unbelief, they will never, ever enter the promised land. They will never, ever see what God has prepared for them. These people that had unbelief in their hearts never went across to see the promised land. They died on the other side because of unbelief. And unbelief is a great sin before the Lord God. Unbelief will keep you from heaven. Look what else he says. "And now these things became our examples." This is why it happened, so that God could show us these things. "Now these things became our examples to the intent that we should not lust after evil things, even as they also lusted." What was their problem? The problem was the sin of lust. Lusting after strange women. Lusting after gold and silver. Lusting after all those things that kept them from the promised land. Look what else he says. That is desiring the old life to go back to Egypt and have the garlics and the watermelons and all that stuff, which they did not have. They were in bondage in Egypt. Egypt is a type of the world, the old life. Verse 7. He says, and do not become idolaters as were some of them, as it is written, the people sat down to eat, to drink, and rose up to play. Now, what does that mean? The word to play there is literally playing sexually. They had a real wild party where they were getting drunk and everybody was lying with everybody sexually. And that's when God got angry and God wiped out most of them, killed them all in the wilderness because of their lifestyle, because they were supposed to be a light to the heathen world as a light the church is today to the heathen world. You see? These things are written for our examples as we look into the past. Verse 8. Nor let us commit sexual immorality as some of them did. In one day, 24,000 fell. Not 23, literally 24,000 in the book of Numbers. 24,000 died in one day because they were in sexual sin. Imagine that. Now, just because God today is not wiping out people and they're not dying, don't be deceived. Because Paul the Apostle in 1 Corinthians chapter 11, in the chapter of the Holy Communion of the bread and the cup, says that the reason that many people were coming into the church and they were eating and drinking the cup, eating the bread, drinking the cup in an unworthy manner, which means they were coming in and they were not changing from their old life to a new life. What happened to them? Some became weak, some became what? Sick, and some even died. Are people still getting sick and weak and dying today? Yes, they are, according to Paul. That's what happened to the Corinthian church, because they were a very carnal church that did not fear God when it came to the holy things of God. Look what else he says. Verse 9. Nor let us tempt Jesus Christ, as some of them also tempted and were destroyed by the serpents. What does he mean by that? Well, again, in the book of Numbers. Here God told Moses to make a rod and to make this pole and to make it out of brass and to put a brass snake on top of it. And as the children of Israel were in the wilderness, these vipers came along and began to bite the people. And as they were biting the people were reaching down and they were cursing. And all they have to do, God says, as you look up to the brass and serpent, you will be healed. But because of their unbelief, as they got bitten, they did not look up, but they looked down and they died in their sins. That's why Jesus used that same example in John chapter 3. When Moses lifted up the brazen serpent in the wilderness, even the Son of Man is going to be lifted up where? On the cross, a symbol of God's judgment, brass. See? In the Old Testament, and here these things are written for our examples. Look what he says. And let us not tempt Christ, as some of them also tempted and were destroyed by the serpents. Nor let us murmur, as some of them also murmured. Notice the sin of murmuring. And were destroyed by the destroyer. Who's that? The angel of death came along and wiped them out and killed them. The angel of death came by night. Now all these things, I want you to underline this. Now all these things happened to them. Notice, as examples, and they were written for our admonition, of whom the end of the ages have come. You see? These things are warnings to us so that we can learn not to be like the people of God from the past, but to be better in the present, to fear God and keep His commandments and to know who God really is within our own lives. Verse 12. Therefore, let him who thinks he stands take heed lest he fall. Notice that. Thinking that, hey, I got it all together and nothing's going to happen to me. You might fall, but I'll never fall. Be careful. Because when you think you're strong, you will become weak. And the things that you thought you already conquered in your life, believe me, new things will arise in your flesh. And in the things you thought you were strong, there'll be things you'll become weak in, and the enemy, Satan, will come in and tempt you, and then he'll try to destroy you. There's always an area in my life that I got to deal with every day in my life. Because once I conquer something, God shows me something else. That's the way the whole Christian life is. We never arrive until we go to heaven. You see? But then again, look what he says, verse 13. No temptation has overtaken you except such as cometh to man, but God is faithful, who will not allow you to be tempted beyond what you are able, but with the temptation he will also make the way of escape that you may be able to bear it. You notice what he says, if you're tempted with your girlfriend or your boyfriend, or if you're a husband and wife and you're being tempted by the secretary in the office or somebody at the grocery store, whatever it may be, you can say when you fall, well, man, God tempted me. No, God cannot be tempted with evil. God always has a door for us to run out in that door, just like Joseph. So these things are written for our examples. And God is telling us here that with every temptation, there's a door open for you to run out that door. You don't have to stay. You don't have to give in. God is not going to force you in any way, but he wants you by obedience through his love. I love God so much. How can I do this thing when I know that it's going to hurt him and it's going to hurt my relationship with him? You see, that's why these things are written for our examples.
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1: God will give you the power and the strength to bear it. It literally means in the Greek to endure it. You can endure temptation. God is not trying to tempt you to sin. But he's trying to build character, and he's trying to bless you, and he's trying to use you. And let me say this, every time you fail a test, you got to retake the test until you pass it. So if you keep failing, you're going to continue to do it until you pass. And once you pass, other tests will come. But every test is because God wants you to endure, and God wants to use your body, and God wants to use your mind and your hands and your feet and your life to bring glory and honor to his holy name. You see, that's why we tell young people, hey, avoid fornication, man. Don't get into fornication. Why? Because God has a husband and a wife for you. And what will happen in fornication or sexual sin before marriage, what does it do? You'll not only become bitter, but people will use you, and you will not be in the perfect will of God, and you will not have peace with God because you're sinning against your body, because your body is a temple of the Holy Spirit. You see? So that's why God wants you to save yourself for him. Flee immorality. Flee fornication. Because God has a purpose for your life, you see?
2: I am falling in love with you.
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3: 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All right, I have been in radio over 10 years. I'm Katie Evans. I have been doing voiceover and on-air stuff and recording for a long time. And yet, I still make mistakes. Why? Because I am human. Earlier today, they were like, hey, Katie, can you record a couple of these spots, send them off? And I was like, yeah, of course, no problem. And get in there, knock them out. I thought I killed it. And I'm like, all right, let's play it back. Mics were on. I was not recording. It's so frustrating. Oh my goodness. But it happens. You know, it happens to the best of us. You can think you got everything down, and yet here we are. And I wanted to get real angry, but I'm trying to find more peace in my life. So here I am. I redid it. Was it frustrating? Yes. But I wasn't going to let it ruin my day. It's just another learning thing. Always double check. Make sure you are, well, recording. So if you want to get into radio and you make mistakes, hey, it's okay.
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10: God has put eternity in their hearts. 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
9: 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I'm David Jay, thanking you for joining us today as we listen, learn, and are challenged by God's Word, the Bible. 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If we're always feeling unhappy or dissatisfied, that's something that the Christ follower really has got to learn to control. You see, discontentment comes when our focus is not on the right things, when we focus on what we don't have instead of what God has already given us, or compare ourselves to others, or expect life to go our way, our complaints overshadow the good things in our lives. So today, Pastor Jack teaches that true contentment comes from trusting in God's plan for our lives and by being thankful right now and not waiting until things improve. When our focus is on the Lord, discontentment loses its power. Now with his message called Discipline of Discontentment, here's pastor and Bible teacher Jack Hibbs.
10: Hebrews 13:14 says, "For here we have no continuing city." Did you know that? "But we seek the one to come." Did you know Abraham went looking all around for a city whose builder and maker is God? I love that. There's no city in this world that's going to make us content. Oh man, I'm moving to Bel Air. Big deal. We're waiting to move to a place where they use gold for asphalt. Can you imagine you're going to open your door in heaven? Oh man, step outside. Angel goes flying down the street. What do you think it's going to be like? I don't think it's going to be like some strange dream where we're wearing these, you know, robes that kind of just fade away into nothing like gas. It's like, I don't think so. I think the millennium, how he's going to restore the earth. I think things that you and I love, blue skies, mountains, it's going to be beyond, Paul said, it's beyond what you can ask. I mean, it's beyond what mind can imagine or eyes can see or ears can hear. It's beyond all that. I think it's going to be amazing. It's heaven, man. It's going to be incredible. It's our city. Psalm 16:11 says, "You will show me the path of life, and in your presence is fullness of joy. At your right hand are pleasures forevermore." How cool is that? And then Matthew 6:33, Jesus said this. This is the verse for our culture forever. Matthew 6:33, "But seek first the kingdom of God, and all these things will be added to you. His righteousness and all things will be satisfied." Number three, recognizing that spiritual discontentment can be bad. Spiritual discontentment can be bad. This is the most often associated, I would say, with bitter people, wounded people in heart. Listen to me. This is serious. This is a grave danger for our soul. And we must regard that enemy, bitterness, discontentment of the spirit, in a negative way. Not longing for God, but either not wanting God or holding God in some lesser degree. Remember how the Bible says that the first commandment is that you shall love the Lord your God with all of your heart, soul, strength, and mind? That's what's required. That's why the born-again experience is necessary for heaven. We must guard, though, our hearts against, listen, the scars of pain and hurt that come to each and every one of us. Church family, listen, just get this into your head. There will be people in your life, Christians, who will hurt you and wound you. It's going to happen. Oh, Pastor, don't say that. It's going to happen. Notice that I said this. Guard our hearts against the scars of pain and hurts. Why? Because hurts are impossible to avoid. Some of you who live in some dream world, you say, I'm never going to be hurt. My life, you know, what's Paul Simon say? My life's an island, I'm a rock, and a rock feels no pain. The only person who doesn't feel any pain is somebody who's dead. Just understand this. If you get hurt by people, and you will, listen, you're here tonight, but if all the Christians who are at home right now sucking their thumb or licking their wounds because somebody hurt their feelings 6 months ago or 10 years ago, right? They're not fellowshipping with God. They're not being used by God. They're in a spiritually retarded or, you know what I mean by it. They're not advancing. They're going backwards. They're in a retarded state, a suspended state of spiritual growth. Imagine if people tonight said, you know what, I'm just going to take what all my hurts and pains and all the stuff that people have done to me, I'm just going to leave it with God and I'm going to follow Jesus with all my heart. Do you realize there will not be enough churches in America to house all those wayward people? And the wayward people predominantly are blaming others for their carnal situation. That will never fly with God. We've all been hurt. We have been misrepresented. We've been attacked. We've been maligned. Well, you name it. What are you going to do about it? Take the scars and give them to God. Let him rub the balm of Gilead on them. He'll take care of them. Listen, to not do that is to never grow up. And you know how birds of a feather flock together? Well, whiny spiritual wimps will flock together. And then you just to each other. And it's on. And it just never stops. I don't know about you. I do know about you. We don't have time for that. No, think about it. We can go to people and say, come on, let's go. If I've wronged you, please forgive me. I'm forgiving you. Let's go. Let's go build a house for Jesus. Let's go take care of the people in Mexico. Let's go something. Let's get going. Don't let the enemies rob you and steal from you anymore. Why are you letting, and will those people hurt me? Of course people hurt you. But why are you letting them still have so much power over your life? I will not. You fall right into the hands of the enemy. Bitterness, discontentment, yes, can be very bad spiritually. In Matthew 13, 15, the Bible says, for the hearts of this people, Jesus said, have grown dull. Their ears are hard of hearing, and their eyes they have closed. Isn't that sad? It speaks about willful disobedience. Hebrews 5, 11. This is actually, if you know the Greek language here, it's actually comical. It's very funny looking. In Hebrews 5:11, it says, you have become dull of hearing. The word dull means to have lard. The word means to have lard hanging out of your ears. You've stuffed your ears with lard so that you cannot hear anymore. And you see Jesus, he's going. And you can't even hear anything. And what will do that? Bitterness. Resentment, spiritual discontentment. People will say things like this, well, Christianity never worked for me. As though Christianity is the problem. The Holy Spirit, I don't know where he's at, but, oh, he's fine. It's you. You see? And so here's the fix for that. Hebrews 3:13 says, but encourage one another daily. I hope you have friends in your life, Christian friends, that will encourage you daily. As long as it is called today, that speaks about imminency while we have it. We only have today. So that none of you may be hardened by sin's deceitfulness. Pursue peace with all people and holiness, without which no one will see the Lord. Looking carefully, lest anyone fall short of the grace of God, lest any root of bitterness spring up and cause trouble. And by this many become defiled. Wow. And number four, we'll end with this. The discipline of discontentment is recognizing that spiritual discontentment can be a very, very good thing. It can be a very good thing. Like physical discontentment can be a very good thing, so with spiritual. By the way, think of this. Mankind's, the human race's discontented heart because of the fall. But God will change that. Listen to this. This is a beautiful beautiful event. In Mark chapter 9, verse 23, Jesus said to the man, if you can believe, all things are possible to him who believes. And listen to this beautiful response. This is spiritual discontentment that is good. Verse 24, Mark 9, immediately the father of the child cried out and said with tears, Lord, I believe. What does he say? Help my unbelief. Have you ever told God that? I can't tell you how many times I've prayed that prayer. God, I believe, but help my unbelief. And you know, when you pray that prayer and you mean it with tears, I mean, you don't have to cry about it, but mean it. The Lord will say, all right, watch this. Come here, take my hand. And he'll walk you through it. and your faith gets bigger.
11: 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And now, let's get back to today's message. Once again, here's Pastor Jack.
10: Ecclesiastes 3:11. I love this verse. This is why, listen, you guys, when you share with people, be bold about it. I don't mean be rude, but be confident. When you share Jesus with people, please listen to this. My wife was such a sweetie. We were either engaged or we had just gotten married. And she used to work at State Farm Insurance in Costa Mesa off the 405 freeway. Huge thing. And she would share Jesus with people. And they would say, oh, man, leave me alone. What was this big saying back then? You Jesus freak. And so she'd call me. What's the matter? I was sharing with this person and they told me to, you know. So what are you crying for? Well, you know, it hurts. It was so cute. But Lisa, I mean, it's okay. You just keep sharing. I can't share again. Yes, you will share again. This is the way it works. And someone rejecting the witness of Jesus, that loyalty and service to the Lord, even in the rejection, is just as valuable as the person accepting the Lord. We are ministers and ambassadors of his truth, no matter what they decide. Listen, we're not to make people make decisions. If that were the case, we'd be Muslims. I mean, right? Convert. We preach the gospel. The decision's theirs. I mean, truly. There's no compulsion. We invite the world. We plead. Jesus says, listen. He says, what shall I like in this generation? I have played music and you didn't sing. I played the flute and you did not dance. I've asked you to come and you would not come. So then he turns to his disciples in that parable and he says, go out now, seeing how the children will not come that I've invited. Go out now to the highways and the byways and to the hedges and invite as many people as you can. Invite them all. All who will come, invite them all. Amazing. Spiritual discontentment is a very good thing. When you wake up to the fact that you can't save yourself, that Jesus is the only way, that religion's not the answer, a relationship is. Spiritual discontentment is when you look around and you say, you know what? There's got to be something more to life. And Ecclesiastes 3:11 says this, that he has made everything beautiful in his time. And here it is. He has put eternity in their hearts. That's why when we share with people, we need to be bold. They are all, are you listening? And a lot of young people over here. Listen, okay, I went over there. When we share with people, don't tiptoe around about it and apologize for it. You share, while it's still somewhat legal to share, you share. Because God has put eternity in their hearts. They may go, I don't believe it. Inside, they're going, man, I want to believe that. When you say, Jesus died on the cross for your sins, I'm not a sinner. And inside, they're going, I am a huge sinner. I'm telling you the truth here. And when you say, but Jesus rose again from the grave, they'll go, he did not, that's ridiculous. And the Holy Spirit is inside talking to them, hey, everything they're saying is true. It's a fact. Why? Because God has put eternity in the hearts of every human being. That's why every human being, listen, this is going to upset people. I know, because I get emails. Every human being is religious. I'm an evolutionist. And your religion takes more faith than any one of ours. At least my religion's founded upon a fact. Almost done. John 2:13 says, now the Passover of the Jews were at hand, and Jesus went to Jerusalem, and he found in the temple those who sold oxen and sheep and doves and money changers doing business. And when he had made a whip of cords, he drove them out of the temple with the sheep and the oxen and poured out the changers' money and overturned their tables. And Jesus said to those who sold the doves, take these things away. Do not make my Father's house a house of merchandise. Here's the punchline, verse 17. Then the disciples remembered that it was written, the zeal for your house has eaten me up. That's spiritual discontentment. You don't think of Jesus having spiritual discontentment, do you? When Jesus walked in the temple, he was so disgusted with what happened to the house of prayer that in his actions, the disciples remembering, because they're good Jewish students, they knew the word. The zeal of the Lord hath eaten me up. The zeal of God is consuming with grief. Jesus is fulfilling the scripture. For the Lord shall suddenly come to his temple, said the Old Testament prophet. And so I give you this last couple of verses. Here it is. Philippians 3:7. We end with this. But what things were gained to me, spiritual discontentment in Paul's life is a good thing. But what things were gained to me, these I counted loss for Christ. Yet indeed I also count all things lost for the excellence of the knowledge of Christ, Jesus my Lord, for whom I've suffered the loss of all things and count them as rubbish, that I may gain Christ, not that I have already attained. Notice this discontentment, or am already perfected, but I press on, that I may lay hold that which Christ Jesus has laid hold of me. Brethren, I do not count myself to have apprehended, but one thing I do, forgetting those things which are behind and reaching forward to those things that are ahead, I press toward the goal for the prize of the upward call of God in Christ Jesus. Last verse, Psalm 17:15. As for me, I will see your face in righteousness. That's in the future, in eternity. I shall be satisfied when I awake in your likeness. We must live with eternity in our hearts. And with that being our roadmap, we will be content. iPhone, iPad, Cadillac, Gucci, I don't know what's out there, but it won't matter. Because what shall it profit a man, Jesus said, if he get an Xbox and lose his own soul? What shall it profit a woman if she gets an unlimited Nordstrom's gift card and loses her own soul? You'll only be discontented. Better to have God than to die in this world with everything. He who dies with the most toys wins nothing. Father, we thank you for your word. And right now, tonight, we just pray that this message would realign our soul, our mind, our affections, our passions, our desires. And Father, that we would see everything in light of eternity. And it's getting pretty easy, actually, Lord, when we look around this world, we see nations, economies failing. Much of Europe, we see what's happening, Lord, in certain parts of the Orient and in America. The world is in tremendous pressure, and yet we know our Bibles. The Bible makes it very clear even that the Antichrist will ride in a wave. Daniel warns us of economic peril, and he'll have the answers. So we look around this world and we say, Lord, everything is right on time. Everything's right on target. Cause our hearts, Father, to be

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6: Specker, you can put your hand down. Anyone else? God bless you. Wow. You can put your hands down. Father, I pray that you'd bless our brand new brothers and sisters right now, Jesus. What an amazing work of your Spirit. I ask you, Father, as they articulate to you right now in their own words, that you'd forgive them, that you'd cleanse them, that you'd wash them, that your Bible says, any man or woman who comes to me, you will in no wise cast out. That for God so loved the world that he gave his only begotten Son, that whosoever would believe in him would not perish, but have everlasting life. It's amazing for us to think, Lord, that you have that discontentment of spirit when it says that you're not willing that any should perish. That is a grievous thing to you. It grieves the heart of God. And that you would leave that up to us individually to choose you. Father, bless these right now who have lifted their hands, who have said in their hearts, yes, God, I need you now. Father, do what you do in their lives. In Jesus' name, and all God's people said, amen.
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9: 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I love praying for others, but I especially love when we get a praise report. Hey there, I am Katie Evans, and every now and then I will see them. And you can too. Go to the station website and enter the keyword prayer. It's going to redirect you, and you are going to see prayer requests and, yes, praise reports from so many people. I want to encourage you to pray for some people. Pray for them, submit your own prayer request, and if you ever have a praise report like Georgia did, you can submit just like she did. She says, I would like to report that Simone's surgery for stage 2 stomach cancer was a success. She is currently in recovery, but please pray, continue to pray for her for a smooth recovery process and that the cancer is now gone. What an amazing praise report. I love it. Georgia, thank you so much for not only submitting that prayer request for your friend, but then following up with such good news. So, like I said, if you want to submit a prayer request or you want to pray for others, maybe find a happy praise report like that one, head on over to the station website and enter the keyword

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8: You know what the word Savior means? 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
9: 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Pastor Steve will be teaching the Word of God straight from the Bible with truth and no compromise. 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
8: Hello, today we're going to be in Philippians chapter 2, and I entitled this message, The Name. You know, what's in a name? Well, it all depends. For many, a name is just that. It's what we go by. You know, we're all named at birth. It's the first piece of identity that we receive. It connects us to our family and our heritage. Plus, many times, names are given for what they stand for. Like some of the top trending names for boys right now are Noah, which means rest, or Liam, which means my people, or the top trending girl names right now are Amelia, which means hardworking, or Emma, which means universal or whole. Then, of course, there are names that have been ruined for life. Like if your name is Karen, I'm sorry. No, your name is only associated with those in life who are entitled and demanding. And if your name is Karen and you complain about it, sorry, there you are, entitled and complaining again. But ultimately, names are simply used to identify us. It sets us apart in crowds. And when our name is called, well, we know it's our turn. And if you have a last name like me that starts with a W towards the end of the alphabet, then you know you're always going to be dead last. You know, all through school when I was growing up, I would hear the teacher say, "Class, line up in alphabetical order according to your last name." Okay, why don't you just tell me to get to the end of the line? But hey, I'm not bitter, although I do kind of have a twitch still that won't seem to go away. Well, anyway, we'll talk about that another time. But today we're going to consider here, in light of our title, The Name, we're going to consider this point here, the highest name. Not just any name. We're going to talk about the highest name. Let me read to you the text here in Philippians chapter 2, starting at verse 9. So if you're driving in your car, hey, keep your eyes on the road. I'll read the text. He says here, for this reason also, God highly exalted him. Who's the him? It's Jesus. God highly exalted Jesus and bestowed upon him, who? Jesus, the name which is above every name. So that at the name of Jesus, every knee will bow of those who are in heaven and on earth and under the earth, and that every tongue will confess that Jesus Christ is Lord, to the glory of God the Father. Wow, we'll stop there for a moment because, wow, there is a lot there. Yes, God highly exalted Jesus. That word exalted in the original language, it means to regard with an exceptionally high status. And who is saying this about Jesus? Oh, it just happens to be God, who is the biggest mystery of all. For the God of creation, guess what? He has no beginning and he has no end. God has made everything out of nothing. He created all the planets along with the stars, in which scientists claim now that there's 100 billion galaxies with 100 billion stars in each one. And God placed all the stars perfectly with no strings holding any of them. And God designed everything else. Think about it here on planet Earth. All the animals, all the fish of the sea, the birds of the air, the vegetation, all the plant life, the trees, all of which, every single one of those things has a complex DNA system running through them so that they can all reproduce, meaning everything from an apple tree to a redwood tree to a penguin to a hummingbird to lions and tigers and bears, all the way down to us human beings, we can all reproduce. Quite amazing, to say the least. The complexity of it all is astounding. Then there's the balance that can sustain life here on planet Earth that other planets don't have. We are the exact distance from the sun. We have water. We have a magnetic field that insulates our atmosphere, that regulates our climate, and it protects us from radiation. We have the perfect balance of oxygen and nitrogen that supports life. This is an amazing, complex system that had a divine designer behind it. Because where else in life do we see anything that is astoundingly complex come together all on its own? Consider what the world tells us. NASA says that there was a Big Bang some 13.5 billion years ago, and that through some evolutionary process, everything that we see that is extravagantly complex all came into being all on its own. Complexity came into being all on its own. It made itself. Really? Where have we ever seen that? I mean, think about this just for a second. What about a plastic fork? Could a plastic fork evolve itself? I mean, like, how long would it take if I took a bunch of plastic pellets, I found some empty field here in Southern California, and I just threw them out in the field, how long would it take for those plastic pellets to form and evolve into a plastic fork? Would it take 5 years? How about 500 years? How about 5 million years? How about never? Because someone had to design the plastic fork. They designed it and they figured out a way of manufacturing a plastic fork in mass quantities so that you and me can go today on Amazon and buy 400 plastic forks for $11.99 with free shipping if you have Prime. See, listen, it's like, oh my goodness, if a plastic fork can't evolve itself, how in the world did the human body evolve itself? How did a hummingbird, how did an African bull elephant, how did a dolphin design itself? Listen, there was a creator, there is a creator, and he not only created us in his image, along with everything that is seen and unseen, he made it all. Know this. if you can embrace the first 10 words of the Bible, you will not have any problem with accepting the 780,000 words that follow the first 10 words. What are the first 10 words? It's from Genesis, you know? And what does it say in the first 10 words? It's Genesis, the first book of the Bible, chapter 1, verse 1. It says, "In the beginning, God created the heavens and the earth." Yes, it is God, the only creator. He's the one who makes our heartbeat in our chest with no batteries. And he said, the God of creation, the maker of all, he said in Philippians chapter 2, verse 9, that he highly exalts Jesus. And that his name, Jesus, will be above every name. Now, why is that? Why? Why is the name of Jesus above every name? Well, because the one and only infinite God has chosen to reveal himself to humanity, to you and me, who he really is through what we call the triunity of God. Understand, there is only one God, numero uno. One God, yet he has chosen to reveal himself in three distinct, different ways. God the Father, God the Son, and God the Holy Spirit. And the three, somehow that work individually, are all one God. Now look, just because that might not make sense to our finite little limited brains, it doesn't make it any less factual. And nonetheless, this is how God has described himself from the very first chapter of the Bible. Now, for some of you Bible students out there, you know, this would be a great time to take some notes. If you're driving in your car, man, start reaching into the glove box. Man, pull out a pen somewhere. Grab a napkin from the last time you were at Chipotle and write down some of these verses here, okay? Because I'm only going to expand on this briefly, as, you know, we'll only take a few minutes here to look at how God has revealed himself as more than one. So get ready to do a little writing. Looking again at the very first chapter of the Bible, it says in Genesis chapter 1, numero uno, 1, Genesis 1:26, it says, "Then God said, Elohim, God said, let us make man in our image, according to our likeness." Whoa, wait a second. You know, who in the world is God talking to here? In our image, in our likeness? Wait a minute, he's not talking to the angels. You and me were not created in the image of an angel. We are created in the image of God. Now, the word for God here is the Hebrew word, Elohim. Now, that's God in a plural sense. So the very Hebrew word, Elohim, is God, but yet in a plural sense, meaning more than one. Now, with that thought, in the Torah, that is the Pentateuch, the Torah, the law of God, that's the first five books of the Bible, there's an interesting verse that says the very same thing, still staying within the Torah, the law of God. Deuteronomy chapter 6, verse 4 says this, "Hear, O Israel, the Lord Yahweh," is the Hebrew, "the Lord Yahweh is our God, Elohim, more than one." But then he goes on in the very next sentence, and he says, "The Lord Yahweh is one." Think about that. God is saying, "Hear, O Israel, the Lord Yahweh is God, Elohim, more than one. The Lord Yahweh is one." See, when God was cursing the devil after he deceived Eve in the Garden of Eden, you don't get much earlier than that, right? I mean, we're sitting here, you know, God's a little busy in chapter 1 creating the universe. Chapter 2, he creates marriage. And by chapter 3, man messes it all up. And Satan came in as a serpent, and he deceived Eve to eat of the forbidden fruit. And then Eve gave a bite to her husband, Adam. So God is cursing the devil after he deceived the woman. And in Genesis 3:15, it's like God is saying, "Look, devil, you think you're so good because you snuck up on the woman, you got her pulled away from her husband, you deceived her to eat of the forbidden fruit." Remember, the Garden of Eden was full of fruit trees, every fruit that you could ever imagine. And they could do anything they wanted. Adam and Eve, there wasn't 10 commandments in the Garden of Eden. There was just one. And it was, don't eat of this one tree. And of course, what did the devil deceive Eve into doing? Hey, have a bite of this. Oh, no, God said we can't eat of that. Oh, you'll be all right. No, he said we will die. No, have a bite. And she took the bite. Listen, why do we always go back to the Bible? Why do we teach through the Bible on Core Truth Radio and at Core Church Los Angeles? Because we teach the truth of God's Word. We do expository Bible teaching. This is the way that you grow and mature as a believer. Listen, if you're going to church every week and you're getting never poked, like you never have any sin come up in your life and you just go, okay, it's a bouquet of flowers. Thank you. God bless you. God loves you. You're just so wonderful. And you never get convicted of any sin in your life and you've got sin in your life, there's something wrong with that church. When you teach the full counsel of God's word, you teach everything and you get poked and prodded. Why? Because God hates you? No, because he loves you and he wants you to go through a refining process in your life where you keep becoming more and more like Jesus. That's why he does that. Listen, if you're going to a church or you're not going to a church, maybe you're one of those people like, oh yeah, me and God, we got this special relationship, you know, and I just got my own thing. I don't go to a man's church. I don't do that. You know, they just want all your money. I got my own thing going with God. Listen, you know what? Would you get over yourself? Because God says, don't forsake the assembling of the brethren. You need to be plugged in with a church. Get over yourself and get plugged in with a Bible-teaching church. Listen, if you're anywhere within an hour of Los Angeles, why don't you drive to L.A.? Hey, Pastor, newsflash, you know how high the gas prices are right now? Well, they're coming down. But besides that, how important is your soul? Why don't you come to Core Church LA? You'll see that I'm not, well, AI generated. Yeah, I'm real. You can come up and talk to me. But anyway, I encourage you to come. We have three services, one at 8:30, one at 10:30, and one at 12:30. Well, get in your car and come. And this way you can grow and just thrive in your relationship with God. But if you're too far away, and maybe you're listening to some other place in the United States, and I get that. Well, listen, understand that, you know, you can download our free app. In our free app, you can watch live all of our live services. 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Core Church LA, it's a free app. It costs you nothing. I tell people, look, if you hate it, delete it. It didn't cost you anything. But anyway, know this. This is why we teach the truth of God's word so you can grow in your relationship with God. But there God was in the third chapter of Genesis after the fall of man, and he tells us how it's going to happen, that one is going to come from the woman. Hey, Satan, you tricked the woman into eating the forbidden fruit. Well, guess what? One's going to come out of a woman who's going to crush your head. Wow. So there's the first prophecy on how God's going to redeem man. Now, I can see people like maybe missing that. Like maybe you didn't fully get what God was saying, that one was going to come from a woman that was going to crush Satan. So he brings it up again, I don't know, 1,500 years later. He's in Isaiah chapter 7, verse 14. This is like 750 years before Jesus was born. And he says it again, exactly what he said in the third chapter of Genesis. He says it again, Isaiah 7, 14, with a little bit more detail. He says, therefore, the Lord himself will give you a sign. You want a sign? Here, I'll give you a sign. How about this? There's going to be a virgin, a girl who's never had sexual relations with a man. A virgin, she's going to be pop up pregnant. She's going to be with a child. She's going to bear a son, and she's going to call that son, that baby, that she was a virgin that conceived, and she's going to call his name Emmanuel. Okay, so what's Emmanuel mean? In the Hebrew, it means God is with us. Whoa! Pretty strange names for this kid that's going to be born from the only virgin that has ever conceived in the whole history of all humanity. And his name's going to be what again? Oh, that's right. Emmanuel, God with us. Now, if you didn't catch that, and there was people that didn't catch it, it's like, okay, like I know people, you're a little thick sometimes. Like sometimes you don't get the hint when I'm giving you hints. So I'm going to tell you again. So two chapters later, in Isaiah 9:6, he says it again. This is how he puts it this time. He says, a child's going to be born. A son will be given, and the government will rest on his shoulders. Then his name will be called Wonderful. So this child that's going to be born, this son that's going to be given, it's like, wait a second, his name is going to be called Wonderful Counselor, Mighty God, Eternal Father, Prince of Peace. Whoa. Wait a minute. You're talking this baby that's going to be born? His name is going to be the Mighty God, the Everlasting Father? This is insane. Listen to this very interesting verse that's in Isaiah 43:10. And he says, you are my witnesses, declares the Lord, and my servant whom I have chosen, in order that there is no God formed and there'll be none after me. So God is saying, look, there's only one God. I'm the creator. All these other gods that people worship, the tree, the rock, the, you know, the face, you know, the whole thing in India with the, you know, the 16 arms and all of this stuff, like whatever, you know, the fat Buddha with a ruby in his belly, whatever. Okay. He says, none of them are real. None of them are real. There's only one God. And he says, and there's none after me. And I, even I, am the Lord. And there is no Savior besides me. There is no Savior besides me. Did you get that? You know what the word Savior means? The deliverer who is God. Was not Jesus the Savior of the world? It means deliverer who is God. The deliverer who is God, and God who existed before time began. The one who said, I am the only Savior, is the one who planned to come to this earth himself to live amongst his creation. And what did he say in Micah chapter 5, verse 2? This was written 690 years before Christ came. He says, but as for you, Bethlehem Ephrathah, too little to be among the clans of Judah, from you one will go forth for me to be the ruler of Israel. His going forth is from long ago, from the days of eternity. Whoa, the one that's going to come, the one that will be born in Bethlehem, he's from eternity past. Yes, it was God who came, and the Holy Spirit spoke these words concerning John the Baptist, who was going to be the forerunner of the Lord himself. And this is what the Holy Spirit spoke in Luke 1:76. He says, and you, child, talking about John the Baptist, you will be called the prophet of the Most High God, for you will go before the Lord to prepare his way. And that he did. And you remember when John the Baptist, do you remember when Jesus came to him to be baptized? And John the Baptist said, wait a second, why am I baptizing you? You should be baptizing me. I'm not even worthy to untie your sandal. And then it was the Apostle Paul that said this about Jesus in Colossians 1:15, and he, who, Jesus, is the image of the invisible God. He is the firstborn of all creation. For by him all things were created, both in the heavens and on the earth, visible and invisible, whether thrones or dominions or rulers or authorities, all things have been created by him and for him. And he is before all things, and in him, Jesus, all things hold together. Wow. That's who Jesus is. That's why his name is above all names. Why? Because Jesus, he was the creator of the universe that came down and lived in human form. That's right. Jesus, the creator, came down to do what? To die for his creation. Do you see why Jesus is the name above every name? Do you see why the Bible says that every name will bow down and confess that Jesus Christ is Lord? Now listen, if you do it in this life, on this side of heaven, God will grant you eternal life and you'll live forever with him. But if you're bitter towards Jesus and you have rejected him, if your friends have, if your neighbors have, if your coworkers, if your family members, it's like they will confess when they stand before Jesus Christ on the judgment day. And the last thing that they say when they see God in heaven before they're sent to hell, they will get on their face and they will confess that Jesus Christ was Lord. Listen, I wonder if there's anyone listening right now that you have been so slack in your faith that you have not shared this message with the people that are around you. You're the voice of reason in this world that is lost and full of darkness. Or maybe you're listening right now and you've been walking away from the Lord. You're like a prodigal son or a prodigal daughter. You're living in sin right now. God's bringing it up to you right now. As I'm talking to you right now, God is bringing your sin up because he knows your sin. You might have everyone else buffaloed, but God knows your sin. And he says, you must repent. And if you don't know Christ, you've been walking away from him, you must come to know him. You must know the real God, not the Jehovah's Witness Jesus, not the Mormon Jesus, not the Jesus of Islam. You must come to know the Jesus of the Bible, the King of Kings and the Lord of Lords. And if that's you and you need to know him, confess him as your Lord now. And if that's your desire, I'd like to lead you in this prayer of getting right with God. You have to confess, though, that you've sinned and you have to be willing to turn from your sin. But if that's you, pray this prayer, and God will hear you. He will forgive you. He'll write your name in a book of life in heaven. If that's you, pray this prayer. Pray it now. Pray it like you mean it. Oh, Lord Jesus, I come before you. Forgive me of my sin. I believe that you died for me. I believe they buried you. I believe you rose again. Come into my life. Change me. Help me to follow you. Be my Lord. Be my God. Be my Savior. Be my friend, and fill me with your Holy Spirit. In Jesus' name I pray. Amen. Listen, if you prayed that prayer and you meant it, Jesus heard you. He forgave you of your sin. I'd like to send you a Bible and some materials to help you and encourage you in your walk with the Lord. 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
0: 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Do you have a comfort form of media? Hey, I'm Katie Evans, and I'm talking about not just like your favorite book or movie or TV show, but one that you like return to. One of mine is Pride and Prejudice, both the book and the BBC miniseries from the 90s. But if I'm having a tough time or just not sure what to read, I will return to that book. I've got a paperback that I got in high school that is tattered. The front cover is almost fallen off. I'll be a little sad, a little sentimental. You know, it's got dog-eared pages. At first, I didn't do that. But then as the book got older and I did too, it just kind of like them down. I don't know. It's just like a nice hug. It's that's for me. If I'm feeling low or I'm just not sure where I should be focusing my downtime, you know, because I try not to watch too much TV. I do watch some TV. I do watch some movies. I do play some video games from time to time. But I'm trying to find a new book and I just can't think of one. Old reliable, Pride and Prejudice.
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3: I had gone to school for accounting, and I worked in that computer field for about 13 years. And then I had my first child. I went back to work, and then I was getting ready to have my second child. And they're like, do you want to come back to work? Because we're going to dissolve your department. And I said, absolutely. So I had the second child. Tried to take the first one back to his little daycare. And he's like, no, Mommy, no, don't leave me. And right then, I'm like, oh, my gosh, I cannot go back to work. And so I ended up going home, and I decided to become a nurse. I just went back to school when they were little, and my husband was watch him. I take one class a semester, and it took like 5 years, and finally ended up becoming a nurse, working nights so I could pick him up from school. And
4: you did it. I know that your kids are appreciative of that.
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20: If you don't bind yourself to causes or things that are important, if you don't make that decision like one woman forever, you will not be able to experience some of this freedom, some of this the joy, the things that could happen later on. You will wind up with yourself.
18: That's Brant Hansen, and he's our guest today on Focus on the Family with Jim Daly, helping us better understand God's plan for men and how important biblical manhood is for families and society. Stay with us for a conversation that'll both challenge and inspire you. I'm John Fuller.
21: John, I think it's fair to say a lot of guys today are kind of struggling with aimlessness. What's my goal? There's certainly a hyper-feminization of the culture. So what are we about, mm-hmm. you know, as men? What do we do? I think it was Ted Cunningham, the pastor that's been on Focus, good friend, mm-hmm. once said, the biggest challenge we face is picking our own parking spot, right? And I think the big reason, and I believe our guest today, Brant Hansen, would agree, that people, men particularly, are struggling is we're seeking pleasure instead of something bigger, a bigger picture, a bigger cause. Maybe you're feeling like that and you don't feel that you're pursuing significance. Today we're going to cover it. The great news is God has a plan and a purpose for your life that is so much bigger than picking your parking spot.
2: Right.
21: Believe me, your life can amount to so much more.
2: Mm-hmm. And Brant Hansen is heard on more than 200 Christian radio stations. He's won awards as National Personality of the Year. He's the author of a number of books. We've had him here before talking about some of the earlier titles. This particular book that'll make up the basis for our conversation today is called The Men We Need, God's Purpose for the Manly Man, the Avid Indoorsman, or Any Man Willing to Show Up. And Brant is married to Carolyn. They have two grown children, and he's already showed me pictures of his one grandchild.
21: That's so good. Brant, I got to ask you, welcome back, first of all.
12: Thank you.
21: And, you know, what is it like to be the National Personality of the Year?
12: Well, I'm glad it's phrased that way, because originally in my bio it was written, he's won multiple Personality of the Year awards. Personality of the Year.
21: You're probably not what you want.
12: No, we need to rephrase. So yeah.
21: You know, we are on a serious topic today, but I'm sure we'll weave some humor into this because it needs to have some humor. Speak to this idea of toxic masculinity. We hear it all the time.
12: Yeah.
21: How do you define it? I'm not sure if I know how to define it really.
12: Well, okay, so it's this domineering thing where a man dominates people.
21: So that's the toxic part.
12: I think
21: part.
12: That's basically it. But this is one reason I wanted to write the book. Is because masculinity has been deconstructed so effectively and so much and over, and some of that's very helpful to deconstruct, okay, we shouldn't be this or that, but what's the construction? Because it's easy to actually deconstruct things. We can do that very easily. I learned that just like building a Lego tower, like to build the tower to the ceiling for the kids, like it takes a while, and then they can slap it down in 1 second and laugh, and it's like, yeah, the easy part is taking something down, but does anyone have a construction? Because guys actually need a vision for how to live.
21: That is so good. My thing was the marble thing. You know, you make the marble go
12: yeah,
21: around all this
12: right.
21: stuff and drop, and the
12: right.
21: kids would come in, they'd run right through it after we built it.
12: Bingo.
21: It's like, what are you doing?
12: Same thing with like setting up dominoes or whatever. But again, it could be, I appreciate saying this is not the way to lead a family. Like if you're dominating, you're operating by fear, or you're, there's plenty of toxic stuff in our culture. There's no doubt about it. But what is the big picture what we're trying to get at.
21: Yeah, and I appreciate the fact that, you know, it's easy to tear something down. It seems politically one side wants to tear things down. The other side wants to maintain and hopefully make things better. That's a generalization. I get it. But that it is easy. Dr. Dobson used to talk about us being in the current of a river. And it just keeps pulling culture downstream. And if you stand against it, you're going to get a lot of pressure, right? And I think that's what the tearing down, another way of saying that.
12: Yeah, I think that's right. And I think it's also really important, too, because we immediately try to fill in the blank then. Unfortunately, I think, this is coming from my point of view, we fill it in with the trappings of masculinity, not really getting at the heart of it. So I wrote this book. I'm not the typical man book writer. I have neurological problems. I can't hunt or, you know, I don't fish. I can't fix stuff. My wife has a honey don't list.
21: honey don't.
12: Just made that up.
21: I've got the same list.
12: Yeah, exactly. Please don't try this. But there's a lot of things. I'm not good at that stuff.
21: Yeah.
12: So if we're told you got to be climbing mountains or you got to be hunting elk, you got like all that stuff is fine. There's nothing wrong with that. But is that actually the heart of what God wants us to be? So I'm taking a shot at saying this is what it is.
21: Well, let's go there. What is God calling us to be, and what's the role for men in society?
12: I think it is what he gave Adam to do, which is be a keeper of the garden. I think that's it. And he specifically told Adam that this is his job. And when Adam failed to do it, Adam was passive. And he failed to protect Eve. He failed to protect the garden. And I think a man at his best, this is what I'm trying to tell younger guys, guys in general, like you are at your best when you are someone who creates a space around you where people are secure, where the vulnerable get to thrive, where just like in a garden, there's species in a garden that they couldn't survive out in the wilderness, but in a garden, they, when it's well kept, they get to thrive and bloom. And I think that's my role. That's who I am when I'm at my best. And women, when they hear me elucidate this, they want to stand and applaud.
21: Yeah. Let's capture some of what you're saying there, because you use that analogy of the garden from the Garden of Eden. Describe what you're saying there in greater detail. So Adam and Eve are created. They're in the garden. Everything's going well. They're walking with the Lord in the cool of the afternoon. Mm-hmm. Sounds pretty good.
12: Yeah. And then I always thought that Adam was way far away, like naming animals or something, when Eve was tempted. But if you read the actual scripture, it's apparent that he's right there. He's with her, and he's doing nothing. And this is a thing, when I talk to family counselors, and it happens a lot in Christian families too, but there's the toxic domineering male idea, but there's also a toxic passivity that can happen too,
21: yeah,
12: where you start to check out. I think that's where Adam is. But when they both blow it, they both sin, when God comes into the garden, he says, Adam, where are you? And I think it's because I made you to be the protector of this place. I made you to be the one that would be the keeper of this garden, and you failed to do it. So that is a failure that I have to avoid myself all the time. But it's a task that anybody can do. You don't have to be great outdoorsman to do this. You could be an accounting professor. You could be a plumber. You could be anything. But once you understand that this is my role, people respond to that.
21: No, and it's interesting. And going back to the comment you made about women who applaud you when you speak about this topic, it's an insight into what they're actually looking for.
12: Yes, totally. So the thing that tipped me off to this, and I talk about this at the beginning of the book because I want to get guys' attention, but the best-selling poster of all time I found in college, it was in every girl's room in college. And it was at the University of Illinois. This is the late 80s. But it's still the best-selling poster ever, and it's a guy. And I asked the lady, like, what is the deal with this guy? Why is he so attractive? It's a picture of a guy. He's profiled, and I know he's a good-looking guy, but they're like, it's not the guy. It's the fact that he's holding this baby, and it's the way the baby's looking at him. So it's just a guy holding a baby. It's the best-selling poster, and the baby's look, he's looking up at this guy, and the baby, you could tell, is vulnerable, is looking to him for protection. And that captured every girl's heart. Huh. That it indicates something to me. And the fact that every time when you ask women, like, what's the most attractive occupation? They never say radio host, unfortunately. They say firefighter. And so I joke about that in the book. I'm like, it's guys.
21: We're out, John.
5: Yeah.
12: Me too. But but what is really attractive about it? A joke in the book is not the reflective pants, because I tried that. It doesn't work.
21: That was also an 80s thing.
12: Right. It was. I tried to move past that. But it's like when women respond this way, they find it highly attractive when men create secure spaces around them. And if guys did this role of keeper of the garden, there wouldn't have been a need for a Me Too movement.
21: Yeah, interesting.
12: Yeah.
21: Let's move to another area, I think. What is the most terrifying thing that can happen to a man in his lifetime?
12: I think it's looking back and saying, I never became who I was supposed to be.
21: Wow. Okay, that hits me with a sledgehammer.
12: Well, but that's because it's resonant for all of us, too. Yeah. But again, if I'm never given the picture of what is masculinity, if I'm never given the box top for the puzzle, where I can see what I'm supposed to be doing, I wind up with all these pieces of, okay, big truck, I guess, good with axe throwing or whatever it is. Those things are fine, but they're not the heart of this. And what's wild too about the woman's instinctual respect for a man like this, she's attracted originally maybe to your muscles, because it looks like you'll be somebody who's a protector and somebody who can provide security. But if you don't provide security, if you are all about your body, you know, just bodybuilding, or you just flirt with women or whatever, she'll resent your muscles.
21: Hmm.
12: What she's attracted to is security. So you can be a guy that's not, you don't look like you belong on a fitness magazine cover. Doesn't matter. She will find you very attractive if you're fulfilling this role of keeper of the garden. I just find that so interesting. And I tell guys, I don't want you to do this role just because women think it's attractive, but that should point you some direction about what we're actually for and what we are when we're at our best.
21: Yeah.
12: And you can use whatever talents you have to do that.
21: Well, and I think, some people are going, I can't be reduced to that simple a term, but generally you're just saying God put a hole in women's heart for this kind of connection and for men to step up to that kind of behavior and that kind of attraction.
12: And I'm saying that women are brilliant, and they intuitively know what we are for when we're at our best.
21: Huh.
20: And so when we abandon that, when we don't know what we're for, they will resent that. And they should.
21: Yeah, so interesting.
20: That's what I'm saying.
21: Explain how a life of commitment is different from a life of insulating from personal connection.
20: It will make you grow up. It will provide poetry in life. There is no poetry in life without commitment. And I'm trying to tell guys this too, because we all want to be free agents, especially in a very consumer successful society. But if you don't bind yourself to causes or things that are important, if you don't make that decision like one woman forever, you will not be able to experience some of this freedom, some of this, the joy, the things that could happen later on. You will wind up with yourself. So I'm trying to tell guys that too. Like the only poetry in life will come from actually binding yourself to the right causes and people and to God.
2: Yeah. So you're not saying it has to be in the context of marriage.
20: No.
2: That's a great commitment, but not just marriage.
20: Doesn't have to be in community. And obviously like through your commitment to the Lord, I think is where all of this profundity is going to come from.
2: Yeah.
20: But when you are in community, and marriage is a hyper intense example of community, when you are, it will make you grow up. A real woman will call you out to actually do things that you don't want to do.
2: Yeah.
20: Like go to CVS at 2 a.m. to go grab something, like, because she doesn't feel well. Well, a fake woman, a pixelated woman on a screen will never ask you to do that.
2: Yeah.
20: So you will remain a boy.
2: Yeah.
20: But if you can't explain to guys like why this is better, they can't, it's hard for them to put away the childish stuff. Once they have a bigger vision, you can start to go, hey, yeah, I don't want to do this anymore.
2: Mm-hmm. Yeah. Yeah. My oldest son, as a single, plugged into a church and had a commitment to the people there. He got a call at 2 a.m. from somebody that was in that group and in trouble.
20: Hmm.
2: And so that's kind of a parallel for a single person. Again, I think I'm with you. Marriage is huge in that way, the way it shapes us.
20: Yes.
2: But it's not the only way.
20: No, it's not. And it's just a very focused, white hot, you know, intensity.
2: Deep dive, yeah.
20: Furnace to change and be molded.
2: Yeah. Mm. This is Focus on the Family with Jim Daly. And today we're talking to Brant Hansen about his book, The Men We Need, God's Purpose for the Manly Man, the Avid Indoorsman, or Any Man Willing to Show Up. Get your copy when you call us. 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
21: Brant, you came up with 6 decisions men can make that will set them apart in the ways that we're talking about. List those for us, and then we'll spend a little time diving into each one.
20: Yeah, the first one is about forsaking the fake and relishing the real, which is a huge issue.
21: And what are you aiming at with that statement?
20: There are fake ways to live available to us, and have been, especially with video games, especially with pornography, especially like
21: screen stuff.
20: But it's also like it gives you a dopamine hit, but it's not real life. So it's fake, obviously, but it will make you depressed, because the reason we feel meaninglessness is because we do meaningless things. I'm convinced of it. I know this from personal experience.
21: What? Let me ask you this. I mean, guys that struggle with that, the, you know, this idea of that short-term gain versus a long-term commitment to Christ, to your spouse, to your family, etc. It does require decision-making.
20: You're
21: at a fork, and you got to say, this is more important than that. But so many guys, you look at some of the data, it's horrific. Like 68% of Christian men view pornography.
20: You know,
21: I find that data point shocking, frankly.
20: But no one's ever had this before. No culture, no humans in history have ever had this available like this before. And so what I want to say in this book too, to guys, is I am sorry. It wasn't supposed to be this hard. It was not supposed to be this difficult in life. Guys, you would live in a village. People knew you. They're in and out of your house. You're all building the wall together. You've all got a purpose. You all are defending the area. You're working in an agrarian culture. You're growing things. Like people know you. You don't have downtime. You don't have isolation. You don't have all this mass loneliness. But I say that because we can feel guilty about the stuff we get caught up in. But I also want to go, especially to younger guys, like it hasn't always been this difficult. And I'm sorry, but there is a better way to live.
12: And it's going to be from you actually making decisions, not in the moment necessarily. It's going to be making decisions about how you structure your life so that you're around people more and you're busier.
21: Well, and I guess that's the real question right there, is that people, you have to perceive there's a greater benefit in choosing this over that.
12: Right.
21: And
12: just like any addiction.
21: Yeah.
12: That, and people will tell you, I can't say no to this unless I'm saying yes to this other thing that I love more. So how do you do that if you don't know what your purpose is, if you don't have a bigger purpose in life to be driven by? So what I'm saying is, this is all part of this. When I'm trying to paint a picture for a guy to say, look, you're here to be this keeper of the garden with whatever you have, whatever sphere of influence you have, whatever skills you have. They may be like me. I'm verbal. I write things. But I use my platform to try to protect people.
21: Yeah, that's a good point and a good talking point to have with your young men today. I hope people are catching that. Yeah. Let's move to the second decision. It is to protect the vulnerable. You had an amazing experience holding a little baby in Afghanistan, I think it was.
12: Well, yeah, that's the first time I went to a CURE hospital, and CURE is they're all about Jesus, like healing and then telling the families and the kids about Jesus. The first time I went, they had me do kangaroo duty, it's called, and I had no idea what that was. And they sent me to the neonatal intensive care unit, and I had to unbutton the top part of my shirt, and they handed me a 1-pound child to hold against my skin underneath my chin. And I realized as I was rocking her for a couple, everybody left. I had a couple hours with this unnamed human, because they didn't think she was going to live, so what's the point of naming her? I just thought, she's an Afghan woman. She's sick. She has no money, no identity, no nothing, and I know God loves her. And I thought, I want to be like that. Like, if God is a defender of the vulnerable, if he's a champion of widows, he's a defender of orphans, then that's what a godly man is too, right?
21: Should be.
12: So I was just thinking, but I'm not jacked. I'm not a big athlete. I'm not a special forces guy. Those things are all great. I'm not a hunter. I play the accordion, as a matter of fact. So that should put everything in perspective. I'm not that guy, but what can I do? And it turns out, anybody who wants to show up, you can become a defender of the vulnerable in your own way, in your own sphere. But that really ignited something for me. So I've been working with these hospitals ever since. And so, for a guy who's kind of, honestly, I'm a nerd, but I get to be a part of defending these kids with disabilities all around the world in the name of Jesus. And that's a pretty sweet thing.
21: Absolutely. You had another overseas trip where you had a different experience helping a needy woman. What was that about?
12: I failed. I wrote about it in the book, but we were in Senegal in Africa, and this woman was chasing us, trying to sell us some peanuts, I believe, in a bag on the street. And she was wearing this very long, vividly blue purple dress. And we drove away because we're like, we're not hungry. That's the gist of the story. But I was haunted looking out the back of the van. It's so dusty and it's maybe 100 degrees, and seeing her desperately chasing after the van. And then thinking, why didn't I do something? I have like $50 in my pocket. Like, I realized that what we do matters. What we don't do, what we do. And sometimes you just have these memories and things that it's kind of a kick to the gut. You're like, why did I do that? I think a lot of people can relate to that, but I want to go from there and go, okay, so if what I do matters, I need to show up and not just walk away. That's all.
21: No, I mean, everybody, I think, can relate to an experience like that where you missed it.
12: Yeah, exactly.
21: But you want to come back and remember to do it next time.
12: Yeah, and I think God's merciful. I know he's good, so he can take some of that stuff and make something beautiful out of it in the end.
5: I think I respond to those moments with logic, not heart. And I can kind of justify why, as you did, I'm not hungry, so I'll move on. Right. And it takes the Holy Spirit a little bit of time to really get to my heart.
12: Yeah, me too. And I want to be ready when those opportunities manifest themselves, because when you redefine yourself as, I'm not a consumer of peanuts, that's not the point.
21: The peanuts aren't
12: the point. The point is, how do I bless people? And I'm going to protect what's probably a desperate mom who's trying to sell something so she can have something to take home to her kids. Like,
2: So anyway, that's, I just want to be ready.
21: You know, Brant, one of the things, there's so much to do, right? There's so much we have to be. And as you pointed out so well today, so many young men in particular, but older guys too, that had just wandered in this culture of, again, decreasing masculinity, attack on masculinity, that people don't even know what to do. I've been on plenty of airplanes where a woman's struggling to get her suitcase up and some guy popped up, and sometimes it goes well, like she says, thank you so much, or other times it's like, I don't need your help.
2: Yeah.
21: You know, and it's like this total, you just don't know what you're going to get.
2: That's right.
21: And I think in that context, pressing ahead and being that godly man is just the right thing to do, no matter what everybody else says around you, right?
2: I think so,
21: and
2: too.
21: And the right person is going to be drawn to that. For the single guy, that's great. I think a very engaged single woman.

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6: Friend, like, I see things in you, and you're complimenting those things that you do find attractive when he does the right thing. That's a great way to shape him. It's not nagging. Right. It's positive.
7: Right. But, I mean, it's what we all say. Our wives make us better people.
6: Yeah.
7: I mean, I totally believe that. It's true in my life with Jean. So she makes me a much better person.
6: Recently, there's some kind of brouhaha going out in the street in front of our house at about 11 o'clock. And I don't know if it's a bunch of teenagers or college. I don't know what's going on. But it was like they're wrestling or fighting. And they're a big group of kids. Not normal. And we were upstairs in bed. And I'm like, don't worry about it. They're just goofing around. My wife's looking out the window and she's worried about it. And I'm like, well, just turn the noisemaker up, you know, whatever. And so she was bothered. She actually went downstairs.
7: Oh, no.
6: And now that's I'm lying. Exactly. That's exactly right. So I'm lying. I'm prone, inert,
8: you're,
6: you know.
8: You're Adam, totally passive.
6: Right, doing nothing. So I'm like, I can't do this. I can't. I just wrote a book about this. Like, I can't do it. Now, like, what am I supposed to do? Well, I just went downstairs. I put my, you know, got dressed, went out the door to go confront whatever. And as I'm going out there, they all dispersed. And I don't even think it was because of me. I think they probably already were dispersing. So I just turned around and came back in the house. And my wife said, that was really attractive. And I said, I didn't even do anything. I just walked out the door. She's like, yeah, but you were willing to.
7: Yeah. That sounds like fun.
6: Yes. Well, just the willingness. It spoke to my wife that she is reassured that if needed, I'm going to be the keeper of this card. I'm not going to be passive about it. Yeah. And that's so, when I've talked about this around women or been interviewed on shows where a woman's part of the interviewing, they are like, this is exactly correct.
7: Yeah,
6: of course. What we want from men.
7: It's attractive, like you've said. This has been really good. It's just the start. We got more of those six decisions. We've covered two. We'll come back next time and do the additional four. But what a great book to get. I'm thinking about reading this with Trent and Troy, just to make sure that base is covered. You know exactly what it means to be a man. And, you know, in so many ways, we use scripture rightfully to do that. We teach them. Almost two, three times a week, I'm shooting scripture to the boys saying, check this verse out. And, you know, it's just the basics. But to really go deep dive and talk about these six decisions, make sure your sons and you as a father are really grabbing hold of these things, because it does make your life much more rewarding and much more fulfilling. 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I know it's how you and Dina do, John.
6: We're signed up as well.
7: And, you know, that way it's steady and we can reach more and more people in the name of Christ. One-time gift is great as well, but we'll send you a copy of Brant's book, The Men We Need, as our way of saying thank you for being part of the ministry.
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7: Hey, Brant, again, thank you. Let's come back next time and keep it going.
6: Awesome. Thank you.
8: 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I'm John Fuller, inviting you back next time as we continue the conversation and once again help you and your family thrive in Christ.

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1: 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I did it! Finally, the last thing needed to be

0: booked for my wedding has been down paymented. I am Katie Evans. I mean, I put a down payment on for the tables and chairs. I just kept kicking that can down the road. And finally, it got, you know, back in May, it was like a notification. And it was like 5 months to the wedding. Da, da, da, da, da, da. And I'm just thinking, oh, no. I still don't have tables and chairs. Finally did. My mom helped me. She was like, I'm going to find a place. And it's one of those things that was so simple. It was such a simple process, but for some reason I was dragging my feet. I don't know why. I do this every now and then. Small things. I think I've shared with you before, like not submitting Buttercup's vet visits to insurance in a timely manner. Let's see, other things. My taxes. I used to be really good at doing those early, and then something happened, and I just have been, you know, dragging my feet. I mean, not this year, but I just do it now in April instead of earlier in the year. But yes, people will have tables to sit at and chairs to sit in at my wedding in October.
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3: 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It's PC. You know who it is. We've been studying the book of Joshua. It's a class I taught some years ago, but boy, it is punching us in the gut. I don't know about you, but these last few lessons have just been stellar. They've been outstanding. The teaching, the practicality of it has been so revelational. Man, please, listen back. Go back to the podcast. Find it and listen again. Take notes. I've been taking notes. I got a page, 2 pages each night. Oh my goodness. It's great. Today, we're going to learn about how better control or governing means better relationships. Oh gosh. When you break it down to where it's controllable, relationships get better, which means God begins to talk to you in a specific way with your mind getting His mind, and you begin to understand His will so you can conduct His service. You actually establish a level of independence with God. This is good. We're just going to deal with Joshua 18 and verse 1. Tune in.
4: So listen to this carefully. So now that the tent is no longer outside the city, it's now in the camp, it means, watch this, it's a better relationship. That from Genesis, Exodus, Leviticus, Numbers, and Deuteronomy, and by the time we reach Joshua, Joshua obeyed God, crossed the people over Jordan, brought them into the promised land, established his conquest, divided up the land. They're in a better relationship. God is like, okay, it's cool now. We're working together. We're growing together. That's what's happening. And so now what we need to do as we grow, we establish a place for each other, right? We establish a place to meet, all right? When you get married, what you have to get a what? A place, right? The best thing to do is establish your place. God has given each of us a destiny. The Bible is very clear. Once you get married, the two become one. They cling to one another, and they leave their father and their mother, right? And I know there are different circumstances and, you know, hardships and all that. But I'm just saying, from a biblical perspective, you should be able to establish a place for you and your wife and your children, your career, your hobbies, your gifts of God, your ministry. You should be able to establish that. Your relationship should grow. Listen to what I'm saying. Your relationship should grow to a point where you establish your own place and positioning. You grow to a place of independence along with interdependence. So you are your own entity or place within the place. So let's go back to the division. Let's look at the map. Each place, Ephraim, Dan, they all had their own place, but it's within Palestine. It's Gad within Palestine. It's the place within the place. So I establish my household. I establish my family within the family of God. Do you get what I'm saying? Do you remember the old song, he's a wheel in the middle of the wheel, right? Okay. So you're the wheel in the middle of the wheel, or you're the family in the middle of the big family. And so when you begin to take control of your life, it starts with God. It starts with getting the mind of God. So you will do the action or the will of God to do what? To establish your own conquest, to divide and inherit your own land and establish your own independence. Because once you, listen, Listen, once you establish your independence, guess what? God begins to use you. I'm going to break it down for you here. Before this was divided to Dan and Ephraim, God spoke to Joshua. He said, Joshua, take the land. But now that it's divided and people have established their own independence, God will speak to Judah. God will speak to Dan. God will speak to Ephraim. God will speak to Manasseh. God will speak to Zebulun and say, do this, do that. God will begin to speak to you on an independent level based on the resources, the gifts, and the type of persona that he has created you to be. So you have to understand, watch this, number four, I believe it is, write this down. The key to prosperity and blessing is worshiping and serving God. So listen, everything begins with the tent of meeting at Shiloh. So the whole point of 18 and 1 is that now that we've conquered the land, now that we've divided it, now that we've been a part of something, we've inhabited it. So watch what I'm saying. We have watched Joshua conquer. We have watched Joshua divide. We have watched Joshua give inheritance to us, right? And so what are we doing now? What are we doing? We establish a tent of meeting so that what? We can, on an individual basis, do what Joshua did. So now we take the what we learned from Joshua and we go out and conquer. And then we go out and divide our lives into manageable pieces. And then we go out and inherit and we become independent. And then we create, watch this, our offspring, our posterity becomes mimics of or replicas of us that they then, watch this, we teach them how to set up a tent of meeting in their house. We give our children away. We help them establish their home so that they can do what? Go out and conquer and then divide their lives into manageable pieces and then inherit and then establish their own and then have their children, their posterity, and the cycle continues. Are you tracking with me? But it begins with getting the mind of God. Everything done was done because God said so. Adam and Eve were following the mind of God and the will of God. Noah was following the will of God. Moses following the will of God. Abraham following the will of God, doing what he said. Joshua following the will of God, doing what he said. If you're going to be anything like Abraham, Isaac, or Jacob, or Joseph, you are going to have to start with understanding and knowing what God has called you to do. If you don't know that, you're in a heap of trouble. You have got to understand what your gifts are. And that's my whole point of establishing in the beginning your exercise to write out what you're good at. Now, the key to prosperity and blessing is worshiping and serving God. So from this independence, from this getting the mind of God, from this understanding and doing the will of God, establishing this tent of meeting where you get all of this, you conquer, you divide, and you inhabit. Once you establish all of that, now you can begin to anticipate the prosperity and the blessing on your life that is relative or correlative to what God has called you to do. God is never going to ask you to do something that he does not equip you with the resources to do it. So if God has given you a big destiny, if God has given you a big vision, then he's going to give you a lot of rules. He's going to give you resources and the blessing and the prosperity to be able to go with it. How do I know that? All right, let's go back to Joshua chapter 1. Let's look at verse 3. I'm going to take you over there real quick. Joshua chapter 1, and we want to look at verse 3. What does he say? Remember, this is the beginning of it. I will give you every place where you set your foot, as I promised Moses. Listen, your territory will extend from the desert to Lebanon and from the great river, the Euphrates, all the Hittite country to the great sea on the west. The Mediterranean, right? We saw that. No one will be able to stand up against you all the days of your life. As I was with Moses, so I will be with you. I will never leave you nor forsake you. Be strong and courageous, because you will lead these people to inherit the land I swore to their forefathers to give them. Be strong and very courageous. Be careful to obey all the law my servant Moses gave you. Do not turn from it to the right or to the left, that you may be successful wherever you go. There it is. Prosperity and blessing comes as you obey the law that God has given you. Verse 8 says, do not let this book of the law depart from your mouth. Meditate on it day and night so that you may be careful to do everything written in it. Then you will be prosperous and successful. There it is. Boom. Right there for you. All right. So let's go back to 18. So if you want to be prosperous, if you want to be successful, you have to establish a meeting place where you are able to meet with God and you are able to establish the mind of God, and then you can execute the will of God. And God says, when you do that, he says, I'll be with you. I promise this to you, so don't worry about not getting it. Only be courageous, though, because you're going to have some people to deal with when you get over there. And he says, if you don't depart from the words I give you, he says, then you're guaranteed success. Guaranteed success. All right. Now, success is relative. You say, well, then I'm going to have $5 billion. No. You'll be successful in terms of what you need in order to accomplish what God has called you to do. If God's job for your life only requires you to make $200,000 a year, you're successful. That's success for you. If what God has called you to do requires $5 million a year, then you'll get $5 million to do it. You'll be successful. If God called you to do something and it only requires $35,000 a year, and you are able to, I mean, look, measure your life by, are you able to do what God has called you to do? Once you can't do what God has called you to do, that's when you start hitting heaven and like something is real wrong here. Because you can be doing God's will and have trouble. You can do God's will and need some money for a bill. You can be doing God's will and you miss a meal or two. Now, you're not going to starve. Your car may break down. You're doing God's will, but your car breaks down. The plumbing goes bad. Yeah, you're doing God's will. But does the plumbing stop you from ministering God's word? No. Did the car stop you from ministering? You got a ride, right? No. Yeah. Did you stop doing God's will because you didn't eat last night? No. Your stomach is growling, but you're going to make it. You'll be all right. God's going to make a way. You get what I'm saying? So as long as you have the resources to do what God has asked you to do, you are all right. I feel good about that. I'm able to do whatever God has asked me to. I'm able to do God's ministry successfully right now. There's some things I think I need, but right now I'm able to do God's ministry. I'm able to bring this stream to you. We're getting our needs met. And so I'm proud of that. Joshua 1:3-9 sums up your daily protocols for living a blessed life. I really encourage you to screenshot that. Joshua 1:3-9, screenshot it, put it on your mirror in your bathroom, put it on your desk, put it on a 3x5 card. Who uses 3x5 cards anymore? I don't even know. Stick it on a post-it or post it on Instagram, somewhere in your phone so you can see it. I don't know, whatever works for you. All right. So here's the question. The question is, where are we going to have church? Where are we going to have church? That's the question. The question is arising, where are we going to have church? And that's what 18:1 is establishing. Where are we going to have church? Well, we're going to have church right here in Shiloh. Okay? This is where we're going to have church. Everybody, Zebulun, Issachar, Manasseh, Ephraim, Simeon, Judah, Reuben, everybody is going to come down to Shiloh to have church. Now, remember, though, this is simply the tent of meeting. This is not the temple. Make a note of that. This is just the tabernacle, which means it's set up, tear down. It's movable. It's mobile. Shiloh was in the center of Palestine. So I'm going to give you some things about Shiloh here. Shiloh. Where are we going to have church? In Shiloh. Well, what's significant about Shiloh? Why is this important? I'm saying to you, establish a tent of meeting, establish a tabernacle, a place where you meet God. So what was Shiloh like? What was this place like? Should I pattern the place I meet God similarly like that? Watch this. Shiloh was in the center of Palestine. So watch this. When I said divide your life up into manageable pieces, listen. So my point is, make God the center of all things. You know what I'm saying? Make Shiloh, or the tent, the place of meeting, is the center of your job, your marriage, your kids, your hobbies, your ministry, your finances. Everything is in circumference to the nucleus, which is the place of worship and serving God. That at the core and the root, the being of the success of your life, is a place of worship and service. At the essence of your whole being, your personality, at the essence of everything you strive to accomplish, it should be born or birthed out of Shiloh, the place where you meet God. There should be no business you start that hasn't first begun with a discussion at Shiloh. There should be no attempt to get that master's degree if you have not discussed it in the place of Shiloh. You shouldn't even be dating that man if God has not given you the direction and the push and the wherewithal, the temperance, the stability, the emotional stability to go out and enter into a relationship first established in the mind at Shiloh. The point is, Shiloh is at the center of Palestine. And watch this. You don't take Shiloh to the places or to the career or to the circumference. They come to Shiloh. So watch this. Here's what I like to say. You bring your relationship to Shiloh. Listen, let me explain this one here. Anything that you are connected with, anything that has to do with your place of conquering, your place of destiny, ought to come to church with you. If it is under your auspices, your rule or control, your definition or establishment, it comes with you to shout. In other words, it comes down to the place of worship. In other words, it comes to bow down to God. Everything is subservient to God. God doesn't go out to obey your rule. God doesn't go out to obey your demands. You come into God's house to obey His command. You come in to church on Sunday to say, "What saith the Lord? What thus saith the Lord for my life?" That I would be beating down the house of God on Sunday. I don't understand how people could miss 20,000 services and if you got another meeting place, if you got your meeting place at home, that's fine. But if you don't have another meeting place and you don't make it to the house of God where you know the man of God is imparting the word of God, giving you the mind of God, I don't know how you could be bringing everything under subservience to the will of God. You don't know the will of God. How in the world will you be successful? I don't understand it. We have got to get back to this place. And I don't care if you don't care. I don't care about whether or not you don't believe in the church no more. Get over that issue. Get over it. Because the place of God is where we meet God. We establish this relationship with Him and we fellowship with other people so we can get the mind of God. So where are we having church? In the center of Palestine. It is the center of your life. Now, It is also, listen, it is in the center so that everything can get there equally. So watch this. I don't want more God in my marriage and not with my children. Do you get what I'm saying? I don't want more God in my family and not in my job. In other words, I'm very spiritual at church. I'm very spiritual with my family. I'm very spiritual with people of my ethnicity, but I don't have enough God that relates to when I'm out with other ethnicities or I'm at my job. No, you put it in the center so that everything can partake of God equally. That's why I tell people all the time, what you see at church is what you're going to see at your bachelor party. I'm going to be crazy in church. Or I'm going to be at the baby shower. I'm going to be at the baby shower. I'm going to act up at the baby shower. Who I am, listen, you don't see me at your glory, hallelujah, praise God, oh, thank you, Jesus. Oh, you can't approach me, don't touch me because I'm too anointed with the fire of God. Oh, the pillar of the Lord is up. And then when I come to your house, what's up, man? What's up, dog? What's up, girl? What's up? Yo, what's up, dude? Pass me that red cup. Oh, wait a second now. Wait a second. No. The person you see, listen, if shallow is, hold on. If shallow is at the center of your life, everything partakes of it equally. Everybody partakes of it equally. Are you tracking with me? Is this making sense? All right. So it is in the center so it can be there. Now, it is also the place of rest. It is the place of peace. So shallow is, it's got to be, listen, so where you meet God can't be a place of frustration. Where you meet God can't be a place of anger. Where you meet God can be a place of stress and anxiety. You can listen. Shallow is a place of rest. Watch this. It's going to get real. Watch this. The root of Shiloh is, you've heard the term shalom, which means peace. So the root of it is shalah. And I wrote this song called Shala some years ago. And the concept was, it's a lovely day. A smile is on your face and you're riding on the waters, you know, looking for love. It's a place of peace. You're good. It's all cozy. It's copacetic, right? Shallow is a place you got to meet God when you're temperate. You got to meet God when it's leveled out. You got to meet God when there's not a lot of stuff going on. You got to meet God. That's why I tell some people sometimes in church, how you going to meet God if everybody's talking? How you going to meet God if there's too much distraction? How you going to meet God if stuff ain't working? How you going to meet God? You get what I'm saying? You when you meet God, this is really good. I hope you're learning. In Shiloh, it's got to be a place that is less distraction. So why then do you think God would go to meet, Jesus would go to meet with the Father in the wee hours of the morning or late at night? Because all the confusion is gone. You get up early in the morning to pray because ain't nobody else up. Because nobody's mad enough yet. Nobody's had enough stuff to go on in their life to be frustrated.
3: Where is your meeting place, beloved? Now you see why it's important to find a place to worship. And that place of worship shouldn't be riddled with drama or frustration and negativity, and you just keep going to that place because that's where you grew up. No, beloved, find the place. Hallelujah. Thank you, Jesus. Where you can worship and feel God's presence in peace, where it works for you and you work for them. There's reciprocity of what's given and what's taken. It can't just be take from you. It has to be reciprocal. I hope you're getting these lessons. This is about controlling our life, letting God lead us. Until next time, God bless you.
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1: 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What are we reading this summer? Hey, I am Katie Evans, and do you remember in school getting those like summer reading lists or just to read a certain number? I've seen posts about it online, but it's just like, hey, I wish Pizza Hut still had their like reading program. You know, I thought I read an article a while back that said they were bringing that back, but only for students. Anyway, my library hold for Project Hail Mary just came up. I've got the digital copy downloaded. Gonna start reading that. I have not seen the movie. I heard that the book is better. So I am reading the book first, then I'm gonna see the movie. I'll borrow it. Stream it, I guess. You're not really borrowing it. Well, actually, the library does have movies. I wonder if they've got this one. Anyway, that's what I will be reading for the next couple of weeks. And then, who knows? I could hit that stack of books that I've got at home, books I have bought, either at yard sales or bookstores, etc. Or maybe you guys, you've got a good book that you think I should read? Well, let me know. But for right now, it's going to be Project Hail Mary, and then maybe some more, because I do feel like I read more in the summer, even if I'm not going to get a pizza from Pizza Hut for free.
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6: 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At a young age, because of addiction, I just gave up on life. I gave up. I couldn't hold down a job. As bad as I wanted to, as bad as I hated myself, I couldn't even die the right way. I tried ending my life multiple times, and I just couldn't do it. And God stepped in, and He changed my life, man. There might be someone out there that has a similar story that might just need to hear it, and the only thing I can do now is just give back. I love to hear people on the open line Friday so I get to have ideas of people to pray for. And, you know, God is so good, and that's what He did for me.
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14: 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And now, let us eagerly tune in to receive the spiritual nourishment and wisdom from our devoted servant of God, Bishop Ronald C. Hill. 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
15: And guess what? So is the third one. It's unclean too. Unclean. There's a Greek word, I can't pronounce it. I'm going to try. Akathisia, A-K-A-T-H-A-R-S-I-A, Akathisia. It means uncleanness. It means filth in a natural or physical sense. It means moral uncleanness. It means lewd acts, any unnatural pollution. And that's what the flesh brings people. So we got all this sick stuff in our culture. This culture is out of control. Many years ago, 40, 50, and even longer ago, there was a respect for God. People may not have gone to church, but their mama, granddad, they were brought up in the church, and they respected morality. And when I was a little boy, if the pastor came into the barber shop, it could be five guys in there waiting for the barber, but the pastor got in the chair next. They respected him. When I was a little boy trying to smoke a cigarette, we get in front of the church, we put the cigarette out until we passed the church, then we fire it back up. Because we respect the church. There were no locks on the doors in the church. But now people have no respect for the church. Break in the church and rob it, do whatever. Because of the fact that there's so much a lack of reverence where? In the church. See, we are the light of the world. We are the salt of the earth. And we are the ones who must use our faith in God to overcome that adultery demon, that fornicating demon, and these unclean spirits. These unclean spirits can't control you without your permission. Say amen. The next word is another nasty word. It even sounds like a curse word, doesn't it? Lasciviousness. Yuck. Everybody say lasciviousness. Yeah. In the Greek, it is a readiness for all pleasure, one who has no restraints, who will do anything they're doing at the party, they in on it. Perverse in the mind, lasciviousness. The other word is idolatry. The worship, to worship idols or false gods is idolatry. The next word is strife. Strife. People who always want to argue. They argue with a signpost. Signpost is stop. They didn't say stop, it said slow down. It said stop. The next word is immolation. Immolation, to be grieved, not because another person has something they don't have, but because they don't have it. And they will attempt to diminish it, and sometimes they will seek to seize control of it. Just people who have that immolation. And that word immolation also have a positive thing where people copy other folk. Everything they do it. Copying people. And sometimes it's nothing wrong with copying somebody who's doing it right. But immolation, when it gets negative, it's because or someone has something that you hate they got it and you wish it was yours. It's bad. The next word, wrath. Wrath is certain outburst of anger. Some people are just flat-foot ticky. You don't know what to say. You don't know what they're going to say. You have to be so careful about how you deal with these persons, because they can just go off, go 50-150 on you, amen. The next word is strife. It's bitter and gives a discord of competition, of rivalry, animosity, conflict. Now, the only way you can get victory over these negatives is you got to obey the word of God. All of us, if I say jealousy, you know what that is. If I say envy, if I say lust, if I say anger, you know what it is. But that those things don't have to have control over you. That's what the word of God is for. They bring division. The next word is sedition. And sedition is a word to bring division and separation. It brings incitement, discontent, rebellion against leadership, and defiance. I don't care what you tell these people to do, they ain't going to do it. Some people will not follow instructions. I don't care what you say. God didn't get that to me. Well, you working on that job, you're going to be out of a job pretty soon. If the boss man tell you to do it a certain way, I don't feel like doing it like that. All right. You're going to have a letter in the mail to you that we don't need you anymore, amen. The next word is heresy. A heresy is false notion to have a difference of opinion about doctrine, sitting up in a ministry and totally in disagreement with the doctrine. It's a defection in the heart. It's a defection from the norm. That's heresy. Reveling. Next verse. Envy, murder, and drunkenness, reveling. So the envy, of course, we know what murder is. We know what getting drunk is. Amen. Some folks in there know what getting drunk is. Some folks in there have been drunk before. I'm not going to put you on blast, but I know you're in here. Well, maybe I... No, I'm not going to do that. Reveling is when people are excessive in drinking. They party too much. They party. Every time you see them, they either going to a party or just left one or they had one. Reveling. They just, every time you turn around, they want to get drunk and party. The next next verse. Well, excuse me, go back to 21 again. Go back. Envy, murdering, drunkenness, reveling, and such like, which I tell you before, as I have told you in times past, they which do such thing shall not inherit the kingdom of God. But your grace teaches us, saying, everybody is saved. Now, the preacher down in Georgia is saying, everybody is saved. That God died for everybody, and everybody say, I'm telling you that that's a lie from the pit. How could everybody be saved and the lake of fire is waiting on some people? Who are those folks in the lake of fire if everybody's saved? Why did the Bible say that you have to repent and believe the gospel if everybody's saved? The man has lost his mind. And who you seeing on TV, I don't care how big their churches are, if they're talking about something that's against the word of God, don't you swallow it. Because some people have lived a dirty life, and some people and some of these preachers are living a dirty life while they preach. So they want to justify wickedness. They want to justify bisexuality. They want to justify all that stuff because that's what they're doing behind closed doors. And so they come out in public and say, don't be judging me. And that's one of the things that young people are saying now. They don't be judging me. Don't judge me. Don't judge. The word of God judges you. God judges you. And when we preach the word of God, it brings judgment. It brings conviction and judgment. And a man has to make his mind up which way he's going to go, either with God or with the devil. Say amen. Next verse. But the fruit of the Spirit is love. Now, this is what you get other than that stuff in the flesh. If you walk in the Spirit, the first thing God's going to give you is love. The second thing you're going to get is joy. Thank you, Jesus, Well, this joy unspeakable and full of glory. By the way, you can't walk with God and stay sad and mad. You see some people in the church, everybody praising God but them, something's wrong with that. And I see some members on Sunday, everybody praising God, here they go. And I said, that's a nut right there. Everybody giving God the praise, everybody giving God the glory, but they act like they're somewhere like out in space somewhere. Give God the glory. And when you obey the word of God in the spirit of God, God puts love in you. You ain't got to try to hunt it down. It comes to you. Joy comes. Peace comes. The peace that passes all understanding. You can be surrounded by craziness and mad people. People talking about you, lying on you, doing all they can to destroy you. And there you are peaceful. Thank you, Jesus. A storm can be raging. And there you are in peace. Do you not know during a hurricane, they have a thing they call the eye of the storm? And what's going on in the eye of the storm? There's nothing but calmness. Ain't no wind blowing, no lightning. It's nothing but peace and calm in the eye of the storm. That's where God will put you when you obey him. When you obey him, God will have you singing a song in your situation like Paul and Silas were whipped and beaten up and thrown in a dungeon, cold dungeon, bloody. But there they were praying and singing praises. They weren't like some people, oh, they talking about me. Would you go sit down? Please get a seat and shut your mouth. Somebody gonna talk about you? Somebody gonna lie on you? I don't care how nice you think you are, somebody got a big, fat, juicy lie just waiting to put on your behind. And you got to take it. And you can't get them always trying to defend yourself. God will defend you if you live in right. Say amen to these words. Another property of the fruit of the Spirit is long-suffering. What is long-suffering? Long-suffering is suffering long. That's what long-suffering is. I know you're waiting for what's deep about it. Ain't nothing deep about it. Long-suffering is suffering a long time. In the fruit of the Spirit, you can suffer. You can put up with stuff. You ain't easy to quit. Every year they close down thousands of churches in America every year because preachers start out and then they quit. But some of us are saying we're gonna turn the lights off, not somebody else. Because we're gonna suffer as long as we have to suffer. And I've been at this long enough to tell you may as well make peace with suffering because it's gonna come. It's gonna come. But when suffering comes, that's the time to be careful. To cross every dot, every I, and cross every T. That's the time to really make sure that you walk in that word and obey in the Holy Ghost. Because growing time, you grow more through suffering than you do through easy time. Thank you, Jesus. Listen, I wish that we could so walk with God that we never suffer. But that's not going to happen. It's going to be your turn sooner or later to suffer. Raise your right hand and say, sooner or later, I got to suffer something. Say, but that's not the time to quit. That's not the time to quit. Start finish off yourself, get on the phone calling everybody to try to bail you out. A lot of times we always asking people to bail us out and God back away. Say, okay, then go and let them bail you out. But it's much better to go through something and let God bail you out. Thank you, Jesus. Because many times God would allow bad things to happen to you so he can come and bring you out to show you that he is the God of the bring out. He can bring you out. And then the next time you go through something, you won't be so quick to run. I'm changing churches. I'm out of here. And you change churches and you get over there and you're going to get hit right between your eyes. Something's going to slap you over there. You can't get away from it. Ain't no saying there's no place you can go and not suffer. But the deal is, don't suffer because you did wrong. Suffer because you did right. Now, if you suffer because you brought it up on yourself, oh, well. But make sure you live right because living right will get you in trouble. Woo. I thought you said I'm going to get a blessing. Yeah, you're going to get a blessing. But before you get the blessed boulevard, you got to go through Hell Alley first. You got to go down through Hell Alley before you get to Blessed Boulevard. And once, because once you get the blessed boulevard, you're going to dance and shout. You're going to say, how I got over. You're going to look out the back door of your life and say, look how God bought me out of this mess I was in. Thank you, Jesus. And then it gives you confidence to know that the same God who bought you out the last time is going to bring you out again. What God is looking for, he's looking for somebody who can endure trouble, because you can't carry the anointing without dealing with trouble. And so he's trying to find somebody who he can anoint, because when you get anointed, the devil going to come ask for you. He came ask for Job. Say, oh, Job, can I have him? What kind of man was Job? A perfect and upright man. Who you think was watching Job? The devil. The devil had his eyes on Job. And the devil went to God and said, can I get him? And the devil said, I can make him curse you to your face. God said, no, you can't. So you can touch everything, but just don't touch his body. The man wanted to kill all that man kills, but he held on to integrity. He said, yeah, but let me get his body. And his wife told him, you ought to curse your God and die. And that Job said, woman, you talking like a fool. I'm going to hold on to my faith.
14: 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It's 1840 South Wilmington Avenue in the city of Compton. May God's grace and love continue to shine upon you, and may your contributions help us carry His light, God's light, to others in need. Let's journey together in faith and unity, making a positive impact on the lives of those around us. And now, a final thought from Bishop Ronald C. Hill, Sr.
15: And God bought Job out and gave him more than he had before he went into the trouble. God's going to bring you out, but you got to stop running. Stop feeling sorry for yourself. Stay in the Word and continue to obey God, and God's going to bring you out. Everybody's got to go through something. But when you come out, that's where the anointing comes in your life. Amen. The fruit of the Spirit is peace, love, joy, peace, long-suffering, gentleness. Being gentle instead of being harsh is a difference. Anybody can be hard, but it takes a spirit-filled man or woman to operate in gentleness. The next word is goodness. Just being a do-gooder. Do good. Do good. Be a do-gooder. The more good you do, the better off you're going to be. And don't let nobody stop you. The next word is faith. Faith, this faith right here, not having faith in God, this faith right here is faithfulness. I'm faithful. I'm a faithful man of God. You don't come here Bible study and I say, where's Bishop at? Well, he going through something. And him and Sister O said, they kind of stayed in and like they going through. Are you kidding me? I'll preach in this church on Sunday morning and sit here some nights going through hell. And didn't nobody know I was going through but me, God, and the devil. I was going through something. But I've been at this long enough to know it didn't come to stay. See, that trouble came to pass. Well, it'll come to you later in the night. It came to do what? It came to pass. Go on by. Walk on by. Get on down the road, man. Yes, I get in trouble sometimes. Yes, you get in trouble sometimes, but you're going to be a man of fidelity. You're going to be faithful. Raise your right hand and say, I'm going to be faithful. Say, no matter what, I'm faithful. Turn your neck, that's why I'm here tonight. Shout faithfulness. Thank you, Jesus. Next verse. Meekness. Now, meekness has to do with a person. For example, Moses is known as the most meek man in the world because Moses was obedient. Meekness in your heart is pliable, where God can get to you and you are willing to submit to God and obey God. And let me say this to all of us, including myself tonight. Every time you obey God, you're not going to understand. Because sometimes you feel like a fool obeying God. Sometimes you think you know a better way. The word is saying one way, but your heart is saying something different. Forget about your heart. Stick with the word. Stick with the word. Because that word's going to stick by you. Did you not know the Bible says that God watches over his word to perform it? The Bible said that the word of God is self. Where? In heaven. You can trust this word. In the beginning was the word. And the word was with God, and the word was God. The word is everything. You need to read it, study it, memorize it, meditate in it, and obey it. That's what you need to do. And you need to tell yourself, I'm going to get full of the word. Raise your right hand and say, I'm going to get full of the word. Turn your neighbor and say, that's a wise thing to do. Meekness, temperance. Now, what is temperance? Being in control. Self-control. Not being out of control. Thank you, Jesus. That means everything. Sometimes your appetite is out of control.

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6: Christianity isn't costing you anything. It isn't worth anything. And you got lying preachers trying to get, oh, God got a blessing, huh, with your name on it. But they don't tell you that there's a brickbat in that box. And as soon as you open that box up, a bat gonna hit you right in the middle of your head. Come, bow. We got to get people ready for suffering. You're going to go through something, but that's not the time to run. Don't run from God. Run to God. On your feet, everybody. On your feet. Meekness, temperance. Against such there is what? No law. Thank you, Jesus. Things are getting better for somebody. Who am I talking about? Yes. Raise your hand and say, things are getting better for me. Tell your neighbors, I'm going to be led by Holy Ghost.
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8: I recently online started seeing social media posts about what's in my bag. Hey there, I am Katie Evans, and it's pretty simple. Most of the time, it is women, and you'll see them empty out their purse or what they're putting into their purse or their work bag. And, you know, my work bag, it's got a lot of stuff. I've got my laptop, I've got my journal, I've got my planner. But then I was thinking about just like a purse, and I've got this shoulder bag that I wear. It's very small. It's got two little pockets, doesn't hold too much, and I'm just thinking, I'm like, man, why do they need all that stuff? And then opened up my bag and to prove to myself, I'm like, I don't have that much stuff in here, but I did. I had lotion, chapstick, hand sanitizer, tissues. I had a little notebook and a little pen, sunscreen, bug spray. I could go on, but it was just funny to me. I'm like, oh, well, I guess I do carry a lot of stuff. But hey, it doesn't hurt to be prepared. Now, if I'm just running a quick errand down the road, I just grab my wallet and say, let's go. But, you know, if I'm going to the park or something, you never know what you might need.
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0: comfort once said that 2 weeks is about the ideal length of time to retire. In other words, a two-week retirement would be about the same as a two-week vacation during which we transition from one vocation to another, from the vocation of our income-producing years to the vocation of our service-focused years. For the Christian, there is no retirement from service to Christ. If we have the privilege of being able to support ourselves without working in our senior years, that simply means we have more time available for serving Christ and serving others in His name. This is David Jeremiah encouraging you to get on the road to new life. 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
1: 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A while back, I went to a yard sale. I know, shocker. Hey, I am Katie Evans, and I love a good deal. I love thrift stores. I love estate sales. I love yard sales, all that good stuff. But I went to a yard sale, and I saw this little kid's shirt that said Yosemite National Park, and I thought it was so cute. I was out with my aunt, and I was like, ah, man. They're like, oh, do you have a kid? You can have that shirt if you want. You know, I was buying a couple other things. They had good deals, wheeling and dealing. I said, oh, I don't have a little kid. I was like, I do have a dog, though. And my aunt's like, yeah, Buttercup would fit in that. And they're like, you know what? Take the shirt. It's fine. So I take it, and it is far too small. Far too small for my pity puppy, Buttercup. I am a bad guesstimator of sizes and such. But so I was telling my mom about it, laughing, and she's like, oh, cut it, you just bring it here and I'll put it on my pup Chloe, her little white fluffy dog that weighs all of 15 pounds. Now the shirt might be too big for her puppy, but if not, she'll put it on her Buy Nothing group. But it just made me laugh because I was so confident. I'm like, you know what, yeah, this will fit my dog. And no, it did not.
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4: The debate on health care, it's a privilege, because if we were to use the term right as it applies to the Constitution, and if government should provide something to the population because it's a right, then it would make sense that the government would have to provide every citizen a firearm because of the Second Amendment. Because that's a right. But I don't think the government's going to do that. 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I think the correct term is entitlement. 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
3: It will be very obvious when Jesus returns, there will be no doubt. Behold, he is coming in the clouds, that every eye will see him. No one should be surprised of the nature of Jesus' coming. It will not be secret, it will not be private, but as plain as lightning flashes across the sky. Again, Jesus is coming, and when he does, the whole world will know it. Spurgeon said Christ's coming will be sudden, startling, universally visible, and terrifying to the ungodly. When he comes, everyone will know.
2: When Jesus returns, it won't be a quiet, secret appearance. Trumpets will blast, the sky will be rolled back, and we will fly up into the clouds to meet our risen King. No day is more exciting for Christians than the second coming of Jesus. There's also not a day that's more terrifying and horrible for those who don't follow Christ. Today, Pastor Dave will remind us that time is running out. Salvation is being freely offered to everyone, but it's a gift that must be received. And you can't receive a gift you've never heard about. Now, let's join Pastor Dave in the book of Matthew chapter 24 as he continues his message, Ministering to a Lost World in the Last Days.
3: Jesus' words speak to both the suddenness and the severity of the tribulation. It's going to happen so quick, there's not going to be time to talk about what we're going to do. These are instructions that come from the Word of God. And my prayer is, again, that, you know, by the way, our website, at least it used to be rapture-proof. Like, it's just going to stay up. And my hope is that it does. Because the reality is, when stuff like this is happening, people are going to look for answers. There are going to be people that grew up in the church, they're going to get saved during the tribulation, and God will probably use them as well. We won't be here to do it. And praise the Lord for that. Can I get an amen to that? So, Jesus' words speak of both the suddenness and the severity of the great tribulation that will be triggered halfway through the tribulation by the Antichrist's satanic and sacrilegious actions. Again, the abomination that desolates. No time to go get clothes. Especially difficult for those who are pregnant with nursing infants. It's hard enough to escape and run for your life with coming wrath of the great tribulation on your own, so much harder when trying to do so and carry or care for a child at the same time. Notice it says in verse 20, and pray that your flight may not be in the winter or the Sabbath. Notice again, he's talking about the Sabbath, another clear indication that Jesus is speaking to the Jews living during the tribulation. You know, we don't honor the Sabbath the way the Jews do. It's an old covenant thing. It's not the new covenant thing. And so we don't honor the Sabbath the way that they do. And we don't have a bunch of restrictions on the Sabbath the way that they do. But bad weather, if it's in winter, makes it difficult. The days are short. The roads are difficult. The nights are long. And Sabbath laws also make travel very difficult. Even today, if you go to Israel, you know, the people that are Orthodox Jews, no taxis, no trains, no buses, all shut down on the Sabbath. Long journeys are prohibited. City gates are shut and barred. And again, it does not instruct them to pray. It won't happen. He didn't say, pray this won't happen. He's telling them it's happening. So here's how you get ready, because it's coming. Guys, Jesus Christ is coming back. We don't pray about whether or not he's coming back. He's coming back. Amen? There's going to be a rapture of the church. We don't have to pray about it. It's coming. And all of us need to live in anticipation, knowing that it is coming, and praying for those that don't know the Lord, and praying that God would use us, that when he comes back for us, or when he snatches us away, that he would find us busy about his work. Guys, we need to be focused on eternity and make sure that we do everything we can in light of eternity. It was good to pray for more agreeable circumstances, but again, not to pray that it would not take place, because there's no way to avoid God's ultimate plan. Look at verse 21. For then there will be great tribulation, and this is heavy, such as not been since the beginning of the world until this time, nor will there ever be. While the destruction of the temple in 70 AD was a foreshadow of a far worse future event, It was not the fulfillment of Daniel's prophecy Jesus is warning about here. The great tribulation described in part in the remainder of the chapter in much greater detail in the book of Revelation, both the destruction of the temple in 70 AD and the great tribulation are both results of man's rejection of Jesus as Lord, Messiah, Savior, Redeemer, and King. So the great tribulation such as this. So think about all the worst wars in the history of humanity, and this is going to be worse than all of them. I'll give you a few examples. World War II, war casualties and related deaths, 60 to 84 million people died. The Mongols in 1206 to 1324, 40 to 70 million people died. In the Ming Dynasty in the 1600s, 25 million people died. In the Taiping Rebellion, 20 million people died. That's in the 1850s. Epidemics like smallpox, tens of millions died. The 1918 flu, 50 to 100 million people died. Cholera, polio, typhus, black death, AIDS, 25 million people died. Not to mention floods and famines and earthquakes and other natural disasters. Not to mention the destruction of Sodom and Gomorrah or the 400 years of Egyptian bondage for the Jews. The Great Tribulation will be far worse than anything the world has ever seen. We know from reading through Revelation verse by verse, the seal judgments, one-fourth of the world's population will die. Just the seal judgments, by sword, by famine, by plague, and wild beast. The trumpet judgments, another third of the world's population, the remaining population, will die. Between the seal and trumpet judgments, one-half of the world's population will be dead. Can you imagine one-half of the world's population dying in a few years, in a short amount of time? Bowl judgments will then produce the deaths of many, many more people. And while the church will have been raptured, there will be many tribulation saints, including a huge number of Jews who've been converted, who will look upon him whom they have pierced and repent. They're going to recognize Jesus for who he is. They're going to see the nails in his hands and his feet. And when they do, they're going to recognize that they have missed the Savior of the world. So point number two in ministering to a lost world in the last days, know what the Word of God says we are to do near the end. What are we to do? Be busy telling people about Jesus. If you knew the house was about to explode, you would be busy about it. And the day is coming. And when it comes, when we're raptured, it's going to be too late. We want to finish strong for the Lord, and we want to pray for divine appointments every day. Look at verse 22 also. It says, unless those days were shortened, no flesh will be saved. But for the elect's sake, these days will be shortened. If God didn't shorten the days of the great tribulation, no one would survive. Again, the elect here, in context, is Israel. It's the Jews. He said they would not survive. Daniel 7:25, Revelation 12:14 make it clear that the time of the beast, the great tribulation, is 3.5 years. Again, the first 3.5, beginning of sorrows, the abomination of desolations in the middle, 3.5 years of great tribulation. So the Antichrist reveals his true nature in the temple. The Jews flee to the mountains, a time of death and disaster and destruction worse than any other in human history. God will shorten these days for the elect's sake. Now, some say the church is called the elect and we will be here during the tribulation. But 2 Thessalonians 2:7 says this, for the mystery of lawlessness is already at work. Only he who now restrains will do so until he is taken out of the way, and then the lawless one will be revealed. And again, those of us who are pre-trib, we believe that is the church clearly. Again, from Revelation, you don't see the church chapter 4 to chapter 19. And again, those who disagree with us, don't make that a big argument, please. Can I get an amen to that? We can agree to disagree on that. It's a secondary issue. You know, we all love Jesus together. Notice it says, he will be taken away. That's the Holy Spirit. And only after the Holy Spirit is removed and the people he indwells will the lawless one be revealed. So since the church is gone, who are the elect in context? If you read Isaiah 45 verse 4, Isaiah 65 verse 9, Romans 11, 28, God specifically calls Israel his elect. So the three groups that can be, again, called the elect, Israel, the church, and those saved during the tribulation. And keep in mind, contextually, it references to Judah, Sabbath, and the temple. He's speaking to Israel. He's talking about the Sabbath. He says, those of you in Judea, run, right? So each of these are references made to people living in Israel at that time. God's not done with Israel. Amen? I'm pro-Israel because God's pro-Israel, and we all should be. Point number three. Ministering to the lost in the last days. Don't be fooled by false Christs and false prophets. Look what it says there in verse 23. Then if anyone says to you, look, here is the Christ. or there. Do not believe it. For false Christs and false prophets will rise and show great signs and wonders to deceive, if possible, even the elect. Signs and wonders. Some get fooled by miracles and pseudo-miracles. Just because the miraculous things happen doesn't mean God is behind it. Can Satan perform miracles? What's the answer? He can. He can. So just because someone performs a miracle, it says this in Deuteronomy 13. And by the way, if you have Mormon people come into your doors, write this verse down. Deuteronomy 13, 1 to 3. If there arises among you a prophet or a dreamer of dreams, and he gives you a sign or wonder, and the sign or wonder comes to pass of which he spoke to you, saying, let us go after other gods, which you have not known, and let us serve them. You shall not listen to the words of that prophet or that dreamer of dreams, for the Lord your God is testing you to know whether you love the Lord your God with all your heart and with all your soul. See, the Antichrist himself will deceive many into thinking he's the Messiah. And again, Antichrist is not the opposite of Christ, but in place of Christ. And this is what the false churches do. You know, the Mormon church, pray for the Mormons. We love them. I have Mormon coworkers and friends, you know, and I love them. I care about them. They are preaching a satanic gospel. Why is that? Because they are preaching. Joseph Smith says that he had this, you know, angel that came and spoke to him, Deuteronomy 13. This angel came and spoke to him and gave him this new restored gospel because the gospel had been destroyed and tainted over the years. So in the 1800s, he gets this new gospel with these golden plates and these glasses, and he reads it, and then he says, this is the real gospel, and it's called the Book of Mormon. Now, before he wrote the Book of Mormon, he wrote fairy tales, and now he's writing another one called the Book of Mormon. But here's the reality is that when you look at the Book of Mormon, it is a man-centered message if you've ever heard of one. In the Bible, it says, deny yourself, take up the cross and follow me. It says that Jesus is the way, the truth, and the life, and no man comes to the Father but by him. The Book of Mormon says, you're going to be God of your own planet. Matter of fact, your wife, and then you're going to get a bunch more wives when you get there, and you're just going to populate that planet for all of human history, and they're all going to worship you. Does that sound anything like the Bible? It's a false gospel. And it's a man-centered gospel. If you went to a man who didn't know any different, go, hey, come be a Mormon. You get to be God of your own planet. Really? And you get to have as many women as you want. Sounds pretty good. And then all those kids, they're going to populate a whole planet, and they're all going to worship you. Wow. Sign me up. It's a false gospel. Amen? Jesus is the Savior of the world. Jesus Christ is God. He's the creator of all things. By the way, the Mormons teach that Jesus and Satan are brothers. They teach that the God of our planet was a man on another planet who got to be God of this planet because he was a good Mormon on that planet. Guys, all this is nonsense. It's a false gospel. Amen? Now, people get mad at me when I talk about it. I would rather warn you of it than have you fall into it. Jehovah's Witnesses, they don't believe that Jesus Christ is God. They reject it. They don't believe that Jesus died on the cross. They believe that Judas did. They've got a messed up gospel. They changed the Bible to fit their theology. They also said that Jesus was coming back in 1917 to Brooklyn. Well, he wasn't there. Can I get an amen to that? When you proclaim a truth and it doesn't happen, you know what you're called? You know what you call a prophet who's wrong? A false prophet. Amen? So he's telling them, he's warning them, that there will be these false Christs who will come and say, the Christ is here. The Messiah is here. Now, it's true today, but can you imagine during the tribulation and when all this mess is taking place and there'll be people proclaiming to be the Messiah and people need hope and they're desperate? They're going to be looking for the Savior everywhere and they're finally going to be duped into thinking it's the Antichrist. But we need to be careful of that today. In the midst of great trials and tribulation, people look for help, hope, and answers. And in the midst of the great tribulation, many false prophets and false Christs will arise and fool many. And as we have spoken of in the past, many are following false Christ today. Look what it says in verse 25 and 26. See, I've told you beforehand. Therefore, if I say to you, look, he's in the desert, do not go out. Or look, he's in inner rooms, don't believe it. It's interesting, inner rooms. It's interesting that Jehovah's Witnesses had a prophecy years ago claiming that Jesus would come back. And when he didn't, they claimed he actually did again in 1917 and was hiding in a secret chamber in the headquarters of the Jehovah's Witnesses in Brooklyn, New York. I don't have a Bible verse where Jesus says, I'm coming back in Brooklyn in 1917 to reveal myself to the Watchtower Society. That's a false gospel. Can I get an amen? They believe the Watchtower magazine is equal to the Word of God. That's a problem. The Catholic Church believes that the Pope's word is equal to the Word of God. They believe he proclaims that there are many paths to God, like the last Pope just did. And again, they'll ignore it sometimes. But when they make statements like that, they say that's equal to the Word of God. I've been discussing things with this Catholic friend, same thing, and it's always about, well, you guys just think it's just the Bible. Well, yeah, it's God's word. It's not God's word plus the Petros, and you're not even related to Peter anyway. What a bunch of nonsense. Can I get amen to that? We don't need smoke to know who's on the throne. Can I get amen to that? Only a few of you got that. They had their conclave with the smoke to decide who the new Pope is. It's Jesus, amen? He's the Savior of the world. He's the King of Kings. I do believe within the Catholic Church there are people who are saved, but the Catholic Church itself teaches a lot of false stuff. Amen? We don't pray to dead saints. Can I get an amen to that? I don't need a medal to find the saint of lost keys. I don't need that. Can I get an amen to that? We don't pray to Mary. You know, we don't. And again, it's false prophets. You know what happens? We're so worried about offending somebody, we won't stand up and say that something is a lie when it's a lie. Amen? We get in this position where I'm going to offend people. And, you know, if I offended you from the word, then you need to be offended. If I offend you with my personality, then please forgive me. But the truth is, don't fall into the trap. Jesus plus nothing equals salvation. Amen? And he alone is the Savior of the world. Let's finish up. It says, for as lightning comes, verse 27, from the east and flashes to the west, so also will the coming of the Son of Man be. It will be very obvious when Jesus returns, there will be no doubt. Behold, he is coming in the clouds, and every eye will see him. No one should be surprised of the nature of Jesus' coming. It will not be secret, it will not be private, but as plain as lightning flashes across the sky. Again, Jesus is coming, and when he does, the whole world will know it. Spurgeon said Christ's coming will be sudden, startling, universally visible, and terrifying to the ungodly. When he comes, everyone will No, it says there the coming of the Son of Man. The word coming there speaks of his presence. His presence will be here. Don't be deceived. A secret return of Christ has not, nor will it ever happen. Now, verse 28 says, for wherever the carcass is, the eagles will be gathered together. You all got that verse down? You understand what that means? Let me help you out with it. Wherever the carcass is, there the eagles will be gathered together. The location of a carcass is visible from great distances because of circling birds overhead. Similarly, Christ's return will be evident to all who are near and far. When I was a kid, we used to drive. My dad was a full-time pastor in Wilmington. We were broke as a joke, but they gave you August off every year, all the Baptist pastors. And so we would go back to Texas and Missouri, where all my family was from. And on our way to Texas, my sister and I, we were the two youngest ones at the time, had to sit in the station wagon looking backwards. Anybody ever done that before? Raise your hand if you sat in the station wagon looking backwards. Raise your hand. All the old people, just raise their hand. So you're in the back of this, but here's what happened. I'll never forget it. My dad, to give my brother and I something to look forward to, would say, look, every 2 hours we'll pull over, because we're driving through the desert. There's nothing. He said, we'll pull over and you guys can shoot your pellet guns. We'll put Coke cans out there. And you can shoot pellet guns. So we would be driving. How much longer till we could shoot the pellet guns? But we're driving along, and I'll never forget, more than once, we would see huge numbers of birds, like huge numbers of birds, and they're circling. And we'd say to my dad, what is that? He'd say, there's a dead animal or a dying animal. All those birds are circling, and they're going to come down and tear it into pieces. They're scavenger birds. That's what they do. Well, this is what it's saying is, these birds, where these birds are gathered together, where they are, it says there in that verse, that wherever the carcass is, the eagles will gather together. Similarly, Christ's return will be evident to all who are near and far. You'll know from a great distance when there's a scavenger there, and people will know near and far when it's time, again, when the Lord has come back. It's also imagery that speaks of the Battle of Armageddon. It says this in Revelation 19. Let me read this to you. By the way, Armageddon, go to Israel. When you go there, you go to the mount where Elijah called fire down from heaven against the prophets of Baal. When you look to the back of it, is this flat, and you know, tacticians and military say the greatest place for a war on the planet. And it's massive, and it just goes on forever, and it's flat and it's perfect. You just see that the armies mounting up. And while we were there, one of the times a jet came out of the ground. So the army of Israel, they don't mess around. I mean, literally, there's like nothing there, and it just comes out of the ground. So they've got places underground. But here's the point. Armageddon, they're all going to be gathered together to fight against each other, and then we're going to come back with the Lord, and they're going to turn and aim at us. Now look what it says in Revelation 19. And I saw the beast, the kings of the earth and their armies, gathered together to make war against him, that's Jesus, who sat on the horse, and against his army, that's us. Then the beast was captured, and with him the false prophet who worked signs in his presence by which he deceived those who received the mark of the beast and those who worshipped his image. These two were cast alive into the lake of fire burning with brimstone. And the rest were killed with the sword which proceeded from the mouth of him who sat on the horse, and all the birds were filled with their flesh. All those people will die, and then the scavenger birds will come in. And here we see it being talked about, speaking about the time of great tribulation. And here in Revelation 19, it tells us again some more detail. Final point in ministering to the lost world in the last days, knowing that no matter how dark the world may become, in the end, God wins. Look at verse 29. Immediately after the tribulation of those days, the sun will be darkened. The moon will not give its light. The stars will fall from heaven, and the powers of heaven will be shaken. Then the sign of the Son of Man will appear in heaven, and then all the tribes of the earth will mourn, and they will see the Son of Man coming in the clouds of heaven with power and great glory. That's a raw joke. It's a Calvary Chapel pastor joke, so if you don't get it. They're coming in power and great glory. Great glory's coming. No, it's great glory. Amen. But he's coming, so the tribes of the earth will mourn. They're all going to mourn. There's a point where everyone who has not died on earth is going to mourn and recognize they missed the Savior. They're all going to grieve. Every knee will bow and every tongue will confess that Jesus Christ is Lord. Amen? And it says that they will mourn. Their hearts will be broken. Again, these pictures of the end of the world are also found in Isaiah, where it says, "Behold, the day of the Lord comes, cruel with both wrath and fierce anger, to lay the land desolate. He will destroy the sinners from it. For the stars of heaven, the constellations, will not give their light. The sun will be darkened in its going forth, and the moon will not cause its light to shine." Joel 2:31 says, "The sun will be turned into darkness and the moon into blood before the coming and great and awesome day of the Lord." Joel 3:15 says, "The sun and the moon will grow dark and the stars will diminish in their brightness." Our God is in control of all creation. He holds it all in the span of his hand. Amen? Verse 30, "Then the sign of the Son of Man will appear, then all the tribes of the earth will mourn, and they will see the Son of Man coming in the clouds of heaven with power and great glory." What will be the sign? Some see it as the lightning flashing from east to the west. Others see it as the Shekinah glory of God. It might be just Jesus himself. It says in Zechariah 12:10, "And I will pour on the house of David and the inhabitants of Jerusalem

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7: You've been listening to Faith Comes by Hearing with Pastor Dave Johnston. We're going through the first book of the New Testament, the book of Matthew. If you're not altogether familiar with the differences between the four gospel books, you're soon to realize that each author had a unique writing style, as well as a specific audience the book was aimed toward. In Matthew's case, he was well-versed in the Jewish traditions and history of the Israelite nation. And his focus was on helping those who were steeped in Jewish tradition and Old Testament rituals to realize that Jesus was truly the one who came as the Messiah, the one they'd been waiting for. He came to be their king. Different than what the Jews had hoped, Jesus was a humble servant, and he died a lowly death on the cross. If that's where the story ended, there wouldn't be much to talk about. But no, Jesus conquered death, rose to life again, and sits at his Father's right hand in heaven. Jesus will one day rule here on earth, and that's something to anticipate greatly. We'd love for you to stay with us through this series and keep learning from what the disciple and apostle Matthew wrote. In the meantime, you're welcome to check out more teachings from this series or from other series on our website. Just go to ccconejovalley.com. Pastor Dave has much more to share with us in the coming edition, here in Matthew. Until then, keep in mind what you learned today and even think about sharing that with someone else. This has been the latest edition of Faith Comes by Hearing.
8: 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My sweet girl Buttercup and I have been having the same symptoms for our allergies. Hey there, I am Katie Evans, and most of the time Buttercup's allergies show up as just her chewing her paws, but I've been doing really good. I've got some blue goo. It's what her daycare calls it, but it's got a long scientific name, but it helps cut the yeast in her paws, which has been very helpful. But lately, I don't know if the wind's been kicking up, if there's just more pollen out or what, but she and I have both been sneezing more often, and I just kind of think it's funny because I didn't really realize we were both doing it. Like, I knew I'd been sneezing, and I knew she'd been sneezing, but my fiance was hanging out, we're on a walk, and Buttercup starts sneezing, then I start sneezing, and he's just like, are you guys okay? You guys want some Benadryl? And I said no to both of us because, it makes me a little too drowsy. And it doesn't seem to make her drowsy at all. But no, I've asked the vet and they're like, no, it's fine. If it gets real bad, to call them. But no, she and I are just both little sneezy girls dealing with our allergies together. It's good to have someone in it with you, though, right?
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5: You know what the word Savior means? 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
6: 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Pastor Steve will be teaching the Word of God straight from the Bible with truth and no compromise. 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
5: Hello, today we're going to be in Philippians chapter 2, and I entitled this message, The Name. You know, what's in a name? Well, it all depends. For many, a name is just that. It's what we go by. You know, we're all named at birth. It's the first piece of identity that we receive. It connects us to our family and our heritage. Plus, many times, names are given for what they stand for. Like some of the top trending names for boys right now are Noah, which means rest, or Liam, which means my people, or the top trending girl names right now are Amelia, which means hardworking, or Emma, which means universal or whole. Then, of course, there are names that have been ruined for life. Like if your name is Karen, I'm sorry. No, your name is only associated with those in life who are entitled and demanding. And if your name is Karen and you complain about it, sorry, there you are, entitled and complaining again. But ultimately, names are simply used to identify us. It sets us apart in crowds. And when our name is called, well, we know it's our turn. And if you have a last name like me that starts with a W towards the end of the alphabet, then you know you're always going to be dead last. You know, all through school when I was growing up, I would hear the teacher say, "Class, line up in alphabetical order according to your last name." Okay, why don't you just tell me to get to the end of the line? But hey, I'm not bitter, although I do kind of have a twitch still that won't seem to go away. Well, anyway, we'll talk about that another time. But today we're going to consider here, in light of our title, The Name, we're going to consider this point here, the highest name. Not just any name. We're going to talk about the highest name. Let me read to you the text here in Philippians chapter 2, starting at verse 9. So if you're driving in your car, hey, keep your eyes on the road. I'll read the text. He says here, "For this reason also, God highly exalted him." Who's the him? It's Jesus. "God highly exalted Jesus and bestowed upon him," who? Jesus, "the name which is above every name, so that at the name of Jesus, every knee will bow of those who are in heaven and on earth and under the earth, and that every tongue will confess that Jesus Christ is Lord, to the glory of God the Father." Wow, we'll stop there for a moment because wow, there is a lot there. Yes, God highly exalted Jesus. That word exalted in the original language, it means to regard with an exceptionally high status. And who is saying this about Jesus? Oh, it just happens to be God, who is the biggest mystery of all. For the God of creation, guess what? He has no beginning and he has no end. God has made everything out of nothing. He created all the planets along with the stars, in which scientists claim now that there's 100 billion galaxies with 100 billion stars in each one. And God placed all the stars perfectly with no strings holding any of them. And God designed everything else. Think about it here on planet Earth. All the animals, all the fish of the sea, the birds of the air, the vegetation, all the plant life, the trees, all of which Every single one of those things has a complex DNA system running through them so that they can all reproduce, meaning everything from an apple tree to a redwood tree to a penguin to a hummingbird to lions and tigers and bears, all the way down to us human beings, we can all reproduce. Quite amazing, to say the least. The complexity of it all is astounding. Then there's the balance that can sustain life here on planet Earth that other planets don't have. We're the exact distance from the sun. We have water. We have a magnetic field that insulates our atmosphere, that regulates our climate, and it protects us from radiation. We have the perfect balance of oxygen and nitrogen that supports life. This is an amazing, complex system that had a divine designer behind it. Because where else in life do we see anything that is astoundingly complex come together all on its own? Consider what the world tells us. NASA says that there was a Big Bang some 13.5 billion years ago, and that through some evolutionary process, everything that we see that is extravagantly complex all came into being all on its own. Complexity came into being all on its own. It made itself. Really? Where have we ever seen that? I mean, think about this just for a second. What about a plastic fork? Could a plastic fork evolve itself? I mean, like, how long would it take if I took a bunch of plastic pellets, I found some empty field here in Southern California, and I just threw them out in the field, how long would it take for those plastic pellets to form and evolve into a plastic fork? Would it take 5 years? How about 500 years? How about 5 million years? How about never? Because someone had to design the plastic fork. They designed it and they figured out a way of manufacturing a plastic fork in mass quantities so that you and me can go today on Amazon and buy 400 plastic forks for $11.99 with free shipping if you have Prime. See, listen, it's like, oh my goodness, if a plastic fork can't evolve itself, how in the world did the human body evolve itself? How did a hummingbird, how did an African bull elephant, how did a dolphin design itself? Listen, there was a creator, there is a creator, and he not only created us in his image, along with everything that is seen and unseen, he made it all. Know this. If you can embrace the first 10 words of the Bible, you will not have any problem with accepting the 780,000 words that follow the first 10 words. What are the first 10 words? It's from Genesis, you know? And what does it say? In the first 10 words, it's Genesis, the first book of the Bible, chapter 1, verse 1. It says, "In the beginning, God created the heavens and the earth." Yes. It is God, the only creator. He's the one who makes our heartbeat in our chest with no batteries. And he said, the God of creation, the maker of all, he said in Philippians chapter 2, verse 9, that he highly exalts Jesus. And that his name, Jesus, will be above every name. Now, why is that? Why? Why is the name of Jesus above every name? Well, because the one and only infinite God has chosen to reveal himself to humanity, to you and me, who he really is through what we call the triunity of God. Understand, there is only one God, numero uno, one God. Yet he has chosen to reveal himself in three distinct, different ways. God the Father, God the Son, and God the Holy Spirit. And the three, somehow that work individually, are all one God. Now look, just because that might not make sense to our finite little limited brains, it doesn't make it any less factual. And nonetheless, this is how God has described himself from the very first chapter of the Bible. Now, for some of you, Bible students out there, you know, this would be a great time to take some notes. If you're driving your car, man, start reaching into the glove box. Man, pull out a pen somewhere. Grab a napkin from the last time you were at Chipotle and write down some of these verses here, okay? Because I'm only going to expand on this briefly, as, you know, we'll only take a few minutes here to look at how God has revealed himself as more than one. So get ready to do a little writing. Looking again at the very first chapter of the Bible, it says in Genesis chapter 1, numero uno, 1, Genesis 1:26, it says, "Then God said, Elohim, God said, let us make man in our image, according to our likeness." Whoa, wait a second. You know, who in the world is God talking to here? In our image, in our likeness? Wait a minute, he's not talking to the angels. You and me were not created in the image of an angel. We are created in the image of God. Now, the word for God here is the Hebrew word, Elohim. Now, that's God in a plural sense. So the very Hebrew word, Elohim, is God, but yet in a plural sense, meaning more than one. Now, with that thought, in the Torah, that is the Pentateuch, the Torah, the law of God, that's the first five books of the Bible, there's an interesting verse that says the very same thing, still staying within the Torah, the law of God. Deuteronomy chapter 6, verse 4 says this, "Hear, O Israel, the Lord Yahweh," is the Hebrew, "the Lord Yahweh is our God, Elohim, more than one." But then he goes on in the very next sentence, he says, "The Lord Yahweh is one." Think about that. God is saying, "Hear, O Israel, the Lord Yahweh is God, Elohim, more than one. The Lord Yahweh is one." See, when God was cursing the devil after he deceived Eve in the Garden of Eden, you don't get much earlier than that, right? I mean, we're sitting here, you know, God's a little busy in chapter 1 creating the universe. Chapter 2, he creates marriage. And by chapter 3, man messes it all up. And Satan came in as a serpent, and he deceived Eve to eat of the forbidden fruit. And then Eve gave a bite to her husband, Adam. So God is cursing the devil after he deceived the woman. And in Genesis 3:15, it's like God is saying, "Look, devil, you think you're so good because you snuck up on a woman, you got her pulled away from her husband, you deceived her to eat of the forbidden fruit." Remember, the Garden of Eden was full of fruit trees, every fruit that you could ever imagine. And they could do anything they wanted, Adam and Eve. There wasn't 10 commandments in the Garden of Eden. There was just one, and it was, "Don't eat of this one tree." And of course, what did the devil deceive Eve into doing? "Hey, have a bite of this." "Oh no, God said we can't eat of that." "Oh, you'll be all right." "No, he said we will die." "No, have a bite." And she took the bite. Listen, why do we always go back to the Bible? Why do we teach through the Bible on Core Truth Radio and at Core Church Los Angeles? Because we teach the truth of God's word. We do expository Bible teaching. This is the way that you grow and mature as a believer. Listen, if you're going to church every week and you're getting never poked, like you never have any sin come up in your life and you just go, "Okay, it's a bouquet of flowers. Thank you. God bless you. God loves you. You're just so wonderful." And you never get convicted of any sin in your life and you've got sin in your life, there's something wrong with that church. When you teach the full counsel of God's word, you teach everything and you get poked and prodded. Why? Because God hates you? No, because he loves you and he wants you to go through a refining process in your life where you keep becoming more and more like Jesus. That's why he does that. Listen, if you're going to a church or you're not going to a church, maybe you're one of those people like, "Oh yeah, me and God, we got this special relationship, you know, and I just got my own thing. I don't go to a man's church. I don't do that. You know, they just want all your money. I got my own thing going with God." Listen, you know what? Would you get over yourself? Because God says, don't forsake the assembling of the brethren. You need to be plugged in with a church. Get over yourself and get plugged in with a Bible-teaching church. Listen, if you're anywhere within an hour of Los Angeles, why don't you drive to L.A.? Hey, pastor, newsflash, you know how high the gas prices are right now? Well, they're coming down. But besides that, how important is your soul? Why don't you come to Core Church LA? You'll see that I'm not, well, AI generated. Yeah, I'm real. You can come up and talk to me. But anyway, I encourage you to come. We have three services, one at 8:30, one at 10:30, and one at 12:30. Well, get in your car and come. And this way you can grow and just thrive in your relationship with God. But if you're too far away, and maybe you're listening in some other place in the United States, and I get that. Well, listen, understand that, you know, you can download our free app. In our free app, you can watch live all of our live services. 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Core Church LA, it's a free app. It costs you nothing. I tell people, look, if you hate it, delete it. It didn't cost you anything. But anyway, know this. This is why we teach the truth of God's word, so you can grow in your relationship with God. But there God was in the third chapter of Genesis after the fall of man, and he tells us how it's going to happen, that one is going to come from the woman. Hey, Satan, you tricked the woman into eating the forbidden fruit. Well, guess what? One's going to come out of a woman who's going to crush your head. Wow. So there's the first prophecy on how God's going to redeem man. Now, I can see people like maybe missing that. Like maybe you didn't fully get what God was saying, that one was going to come from a woman that was going to crush Satan. So he brings it up again, I don't know, 1500 years later. He's in Isaiah chapter 7, verse 14. This is like 750 years before Jesus was born. And he says it again, exactly what he said in the third chapter of Genesis. He says it again, Isaiah 7, 14, with a little bit more detail. He says, therefore, the Lord himself will give you a sign. You want a sign? Here, I'll give you a sign. How about this? There's going to be a virgin, a girl who's never had sexual relations with a man. A virgin, she's going to be pop up pregnant. She's going to be with a child. She's going to bear a son, and she's going to call that son, that baby that she was a virgin that conceived, and she's going to call his name Emmanuel. Okay, so what's Emmanuel mean? In the Hebrew, it means God is with us. Whoa! Pretty strange names for this kid that's going to be born from the only virgin that has ever conceived in the whole history of all humanity. And his name's going to be what again? Oh, that's right. Emmanuel, God with us. Now, if you didn't catch that, and there was people that didn't catch it, it's like, okay, like I know people, you're a little thick sometimes. Like sometimes you don't get the hint when I'm giving you hints. So I'm going to tell you again. So two chapters later in Isaiah 9:6, he says it again. Now, this is how he puts it this time. He says, a child's going to be born. A son will be given, and the government will rest on his shoulders. Then his name will be called Wonderful. So this child that's going to be born, this son that's going to be given, it's like, wait a second, his name is going to be called Wonderful Counselor, Mighty God, Eternal Father, Prince of Peace. Whoa. Wait a minute. You're talking this baby that's going to be born? His name is going to be the Mighty God, the Everlasting Father? This is insane. Listen to this very interesting verse that's in Isaiah 43:10. And he says, you are my witnesses, declares the Lord, and my servant whom I have chosen, in order that there is no God formed and there'll be none after me. So God is saying, look, there's only one God. I'm the creator. All these other gods that people worship, the tree, the rock, the, you know, the face, you know, the whole thing in India with the, you know, the 16 arms and all of this stuff, like whatever, you know, the fat Buddha with a ruby in his belly, whatever. Okay. He says, none of them are real. None of them are real. There's only one God. And he says, and there's none after me. And I, even I, am the Lord. And there is no Savior besides me. There is no Savior besides me. Did you get that? You know what the word Savior means? The deliverer who is God. Was not Jesus the Savior of the world? It means deliverer who is God. The deliverer who is God, and God who existed before time began. The one who said, I am the only Savior, is the one who planned to come to this earth himself to live amongst his creation. And what did he say in Micah chapter 5, verse 2. This is written 690 years before Christ came. He says, "But as for you, Bethlehem Ephrathah, too little to be among the clans of Judah, from you one will go forth for me to be the ruler of Israel. His going forth is from long ago, from the days of eternity." Whoa, the one that's going to come, the one that will be born in Bethlehem, he's from eternity past. Yes, it was God who came, and the Holy Spirit spoke these words concerning John the Baptist, who was going to be the forerunner of the Lord himself. And this is what the Holy Spirit spoke in Luke 1:76. He says, "And you, child," talking about John the Baptist, "you will be called the prophet of the Most High God, for you will go before the Lord to prepare his way." And that he did. And you remember when John the Baptist, do you remember when Jesus came to him to be baptized? And John the Baptist said, "Wait a second, why am I baptizing you? You should be baptizing me. I'm not even worthy to untie your sandal." And then it was the Apostle Paul that said this about Jesus in Colossians 1:15, "And he," who? Jesus, "is the image of the invisible God. He is the firstborn of all creation. For by him all things were created, both in the heavens and on the earth, visible and invisible, whether thrones or dominions or rulers or authorities, all things have been created by him and for him. And he is before all things, and in him," Jesus, "all things hold together." Wow. That's who Jesus is. That's why his name is above all names. Why? Because Jesus, he was the creator of the universe that came down and lived in human form. That's right. Jesus, the creator, came down to do what? To die for his creation. Do you see why Jesus is the name above every name? Do you see why the Bible says that every name will bow down and confess that Jesus Christ is Lord? Now listen, if you do it in this life, on this side of heaven, God will grant you eternal life and you'll live forever with him. But if you're bitter towards Jesus and you have rejected him, if your friends have, if your neighbors have, if your coworkers, if your family members, it's like they will confess when they stand before Jesus Christ on the judgment day. And the last thing that they say when they see God in heaven before they're sent to hell, they will get on their face and they will confess that Jesus Christ was Lord. Listen, I wonder if there's anyone listening right now that you have been so slack in your faith that you have not shared this message with the people that are around you. You're the voice of reason in this world that is lost and full of darkness. Or maybe you're listening right now and you've been walking away from the Lord. You're like a prodigal son or a prodigal daughter. You're living in sin right now. God's bringing it up to you right now. As I'm talking to you right now, God is bringing your sin up because he knows your sin. You might have everyone else buffaloed, but God knows your sin. And he says, you must repent. And if you don't know Christ, you've been walking away from him, you must come to know him. You must know the real God, not the Jehovah's Witness Jesus, not the Mormon Jesus, not the Jesus of Islam. You must come to know the Jesus of the Bible, the King of Kings and the Lord of Lords. And if that's you and you need to know him, confess him as your Lord now. And if that's your desire, I'd like to lead you in this prayer of getting right with God. You have to confess, though, that you've sinned and you have to be willing to turn from your sin. But if that's you, pray this prayer and God will hear you. He will forgive you. He'll write your name in a book of life in heaven. If that's you, pray this prayer. Pray it now. Pray it like you mean it. Oh, Lord Jesus, I come before you. Forgive me of my sin. I believe that you died for me. I believe they buried you. I believe you rose again. Come into my life. Change me. Help me to follow you. Be my Lord. Be my God. Be my Savior. Be my friend. And fill me with your Holy Spirit. In Jesus' name I pray. Amen. Listen, if you prayed that prayer and you meant it, Jesus heard you. He forgave you of your sin. I'd like to send you a Bible and some materials to help you and encourage you in your walk with the Lord. 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
4: 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Hey, I am Katie Evans, and I have volunteered for several different animal shelters, whether it's fostering or just volunteering to walk dogs, help organize different things that are needed around the shelter. You know, that's kind of my thing. I've adopted my dogs, and I love them. Well, I saw a story that recently Sienna, who is a three-year-old lab pit mix, was at an adoption event. It was at a church event where they had a bunch of different organizations there. And Sienna, she, you know, loved seeing all sorts of people, but she saw a man across the parking lot and made a beeline right for him. Jackie Pope, she volunteers with Friends of Campbell County Animal Control. And she said that Sienna had, you know, been very happy to see everyone who would come up, but this is the first time that she made a beeline. She was pulling on her leash. Turns out that man was about to have a seizure, and Sienna, never been trained to alert for seizures, but she helped save that man that day. So, adopt, don't shop. You might find your very own Sienna.
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7: Hannah Harper, she's the winner of season 24. 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She sings country gospel. She's the first person to win from that genre since Carrie Underwood. She won in a long time ago, 2005. So it's been a while. 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She's bluegrass influenced, though. 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
13: 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And while you're there, look for Pastor Brian's book, The Multi-Generational Church Crisis. This compelling book asks the question of the church, what could be accomplished in the name of Christ if we could better understand each other? Let's hear now from Dr. Brian Chappell as he shares the lesson, Song for All People.

0: The month that starts tomorrow will mark the one-year anniversary of the bombing of All Saints Church in Peshawar, Pakistan. A church not as large as ours, which on a Sunday morning had two Muslim suicide bombers enter, detonate the explosives, and kill 127 men, women, and children. 250 were wounded. Because it's an Islamic state, those who were Christians in that church were those who were the oppressed minority of that particular area. There were not jobs for them apart from the jobs that nobody else wanted, which meant most of the people in the church were garbage collectors. They made their money collecting, sorting garbage. There's no safety net for their wounds or their funerals. There were no social services. There was no one in the society to help them along. And so the Monday, the day after the bombing, the people of the church came back. And they gathered the Sunday school papers that had been spread by the bomb. And they gathered the shoes of the children, murdered and wounded, so that they could be used by others who needed them. And then they washed the walls of the blood of their families and friends. And as they did so, even the secular report said, their wails of agony pierced the silence of the indifferent neighborhood around them. And then when the walls were clean, they arranged the pews and sat and began to sing songs of praise to God. Why? Because they remembered their charter. The church established over 100 years before had said from its outset, this church is to be a witness for Christ in a major Islamic city. They believed that they truly would do what the psalmist had said so long ago, that they would enthrone Christ in the praises of his people, that they would be a witness to the greatness and the goodness of their God, particularly in the face of tragedy, if they would continue to praise him in the midst of agony and oppression, so that all the world could see our God is not going to be stopped by this. Our praises will not be stopped by this. Because our God and his love and purposes are eternal. How could we keep from singing? Because we know the purpose of our praises, to enthrone the glory of our Savior. It's what this psalm is all about, Psalm 117, talking so clearly about what our calling is. We are to praise our God. I mean, it's right there at the beginning in the first verse. Praise the Lord, all nations, extol him, all peoples. What we may not see is the emphasis with which the psalmist is writing. In our English Bibles, it's praise the Lord. It's a word you know. It's just hallelujah. Except in this particular place, and only other three other places in the Bible, this hallelujah is in the long form. Hallelujah, Yahweh. As though the psalmist is saying with peculiar emphasis and force, praise the Lord. Don't miss this. Don't miss this focus. And you get the emphasis in the expanse of the praise. Praise the Lord, all nations. Now again, it just goes by in our worship tradition, but we don't understand how strange it must have been for the Jews to say, praise Yahweh, our God, all nations, because that word for nations is talking about the geopolitical states, the way people draw on the maps the line of a country and designate nations. But for Israel, the word nations just doesn't mean a political entity. It means our enemies. These were the goyim, the Gentiles, the non-elect, the non-treasured people. We're the chosen people. And yet here they are being put and told right in their own prayer book that we are to urge all nations to praise our God. And it's not just nations. Extol him, all peoples. This would be the Hebrew word, not just for nation states, but for people of different ethnicities, different tribes and races and backgrounds. And for Israel, that meant those who were unclean, those who are not part of our people. And yet the expression of what the psalmist is doing is saying, I will remind my people that from the very beginning, it was God's plan to use their blessing to be a blessing to the nations. And so the reason that he is saying we are to praise him with such expanse is that there is to be an expectation that the God of Israel will one day be praised by the whole world. It is, after all, what the Apostle Paul would do later when the church gathered in Rome and Gentiles begin to believe in Jesus Christ, those from other nations and ethnicities, and they begin to join Jews in worship in Rome, and the Jews begin to get so upset. What are these other people doing coming into our church? And Paul actually quotes this psalm to say it was the purpose of God from the beginning to have all nations give him praise. What this psalm is just a foretaste of what we know is to happen at the end of the ages. You know, in our unlimited grace calling, we have talked about our desire to aspire to be a church who can early join the song of Revelation 5. That there will be that time that all nations gather together before the throne of Christ and they will say, worthy is the Lamb who was slain. Because by your blood you purchased people for God from every tribe and language and people and nation. It's your goal, God, to get all peoples together so that one day every knee will bow and every tongue will confess that Jesus Christ is Lord. And what we are doing when we welcome others in some ways of not the dominant ethnicity that is here, is we are saying we are joining with the Christians of the ages and of the world to be a part of the praise of God for something that's bigger than we are. After all, when those Christians in Peshawar were singing praise to God, you recognize that they wanted their voices to touch their neighborhood, the very neighborhood that had bred the hatred that had resulted in the murder of their children. And still they are saying, this praise is to touch every tribe, every language, every people, every nation, friend or foe. We want all to know the wonder of our Savior, because that was the plan of God, and we want to be in the purposes of God. Why would we sing such praises? Verse 2 simply gives the cause of the praise. For great is his steadfast love toward us, and the faithfulness of the Lord endures forever. Steadfast love. It's the Hebrew word hesed, which means covenant love. Not just affection, not romantic love, but love that is based upon the prior commitment of another. That's not going to be conditional. It's not contractual. It's not, I'll love you if you love me. It is the steadfast love of the Lord that never ceases. As God is saying, I am to be praised for a love that's not based upon your praising me well enough. Not by your life's action, not by your performance, not by your doing, but upon my love for you that's based totally upon my mercy. And that's why the psalmist continues, not only do we praise God for his steadfast love, but for the faithfulness of the Lord. Now, I recognize in some of your translations it says the truth of the Lord. And the word truth there is not about what's true or false. It's not about what's accurate. The word truth there means something that's true to its word. When God is identifying himself as truthful here, you have to say, how is he being true to his word? by having a plan for the nations and all peoples. After all, how did God establish the nation of Israel? Did he pick them because they were the best and the nicest people? No, he said, you're the most stiff-necked, awful people, so I'm going to choose you. So it will be obvious how great is my mercy. And it's that faithfulness to his word that God is identifying and reminding the Jews that when they were established as a people, what after all did God say to their forefather Abraham? I will make you a father of many what? Nation. I will make you a father of many nations. And then saying to Abraham, all the nations of the earth shall be blessed through you. If God is to be true to his word, then his faithfulness is going to extend far beyond the Jews. His faithfulness will touch many, and it will not be based upon anybody's qualifying. Not upon their performance, not upon their goodness, not upon their merit, but entirely upon his steadfast love and his wondrous faithfulness. And we recognize there would be every reason in our lives for God to turn his back and walk away. But as far as the east is from the west, so far has he removed our transgressions from us. As high as the heavens are above the earth, so great is his love toward us. Why? Because of his steadfast love and his faithfulness. He's been true to his word. And that is the message of the church that's supposed to ignite praise in us. And just so that it will, the psalmist actually puts words in front of those. He says, for great is his steadfast love. The word great there is not talking about big. It's talking about powerful. Mighty is the Lord's covenant love. It's overcoming barriers. It's moving past people's sin. It's moving past their prejudice. It's moving past their bias. It is mighty covenant love. And then the psalmist says in addition, and the faithfulness of the Lord endures forever. It's unstoppable and it's endless. And it's this understanding that makes our hearts want to sing, to say, I recognize there are all kinds of barriers in my sin, in the hatreds and antipathies of others, in the hardness of others' hearts, in the differences among nations. But we believe that God has a promise that is in essence a prophecy that will come true. That he has said he would be true to his word. And his word was that Abraham would be a blessing to the nations. And therefore, as we are praising God, we are adding our voices, our song, to the means by which God is going to reach the world for his son in love and mercy for the sake of those who deserve it, not alone.
1: 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It may seem hard for younger Christians to believe, but people over 50 were raised during an era when 90% of Americans identified as Christian. These older believers were once part of a majority group that understood the mission of the church was to take control of our culture, to halt its evils. At the same time, Christians under 50 have lived their entire lives perceiving themselves as a minority that needs to make credible their faith to a secular, pluralistic culture. 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And now, more from Brian Chappell on today's Unlimited Grace.
0: I recognize that everything in us fights the truth of this. In our hearts, we say, but if the people around me knew this about me, if God Himself ever holds me accountable for, there is no way that His love will apply to me, that His grace will help me. And that is why the psalmist is so definite in saying, but great, mighty, and powerful is the steadfast love of God, and His faithfulness without end. So that we will not base His love upon our affection. We will not base His purposes upon our performance, but will simply say, praise God for how great and marvelous and majestic is His mercy. If we begin to recognize what that is about, I will say again, everything around us fights its truth. Is it really true? Could we say in our age that we believe that God is faithful to His people, that His purposes don't end? After all, you must recognize the horrors of the church in the age in which we live. Next month will also mark the one-year anniversary of what has now become a famous speech by a cardinal in New York, some of you know, who was raised here in the Midwest. And in that time, Cardinal Timothy Dolan simply said, we have reached a new age of Christian martyrdom. And he cited a year ago in New York City, over 1 million Christians that could be identified as having been slain in this last decade, since this century began. We have entered a new age of Christian martyrdom. So is God's steadfast love enduring? Is His faithfulness continuing? I mean, that was said before the events of this last year. For many of you in this room, you were raised at a time that I was, that we simply took for granted that the greatest challenge to Christianity were going to be communist countries and the communist philosophy. I must tell you, that is now just passé. I mean, the two communist nations that are the greatest threat to Christianity right now are North Korea and Vietnam, small nations. The threat to Christianity is not coming out of formerly communist nations. The greatest threat to Christianity is coming out of the Muslim world. And as hard and politically incorrect as that is to say, we have to say, how can we say that as believers and still have the praise of God and the purposes of God in our hearts? I mean, you take a place right now like southern Sudan. Some of you know in elections a year ago, southern Sudan became a nation. 4 million primarily Christians whose economy and lifeline is still controlled by an Islamic government in northern Sudan who is currently orchestrating a famine in southern Sudan. Those who study it say that there will be 50,000 Christian children who die by Christmas. It is genocide of starvation. And of course, we don't hear about that so much because Sudan is not particularly critical to the U.S. interest or economy. But where there is great interest, you recognize even the news should tell us how difficult it would be right now to affirm the faithfulness of the Lord endures forever. British historian Tom Holland simply writes these words. What is happening in the Middle East? What is happening in the Middle East? Is the virtual extinction of Christianity from its birthplace. You hear bits and pieces, we hardly ever put it all together. What's happening in Iraq, for instance? Some of you may remember just a couple of weeks ago when the Yazidi cult, driven out by ISIS, so that's the Islamic, remember, the Islamic State of Iraq and Syria, as they moved into northern Iraq, they moved out the Yazidi. Now, the Yazidi is a cult group. And they were driven to the Sinjar Mountain. And you read the terrible accounts of what was happening there. As people were being starved and parched to death. Ultimately, there were supplies sent by the United States. But prior to that time, the conditions were so horrible that the people who were on the mountain knew that their children would die in hours, some of them. Some of them knew if their children got into the hands of the ISIS soldiers, that terrible things would happen. They threw their own children from the mountain rather than let them be taken. We read about the Yazidis. What we did not read was that there were dozens and dozens of Christian families there too. And that's just a piece of the story. What is happening in Iraq? Some of you, of course, recognize that what is happening in Iraq is that ISIS is there in force. A third of Iraq now is controlled by ISIS. As they moved into Mosul, and you hear it on the news, and you think, where in the world is that? Okay, think the land of Jonah and Nahum. Those biblical people and biblical lands. What has happened as ISIS has moved into Mosul? The soldiers have come with clear orders. We have them in our own intelligence. Burn all business selling cigarettes or liquor. Burn all churches. Take all money and food. Behead all Christian men. Take their women. They are yours. The reality, if you just back away from the incidents and take the big picture, when the United States entered Iraq now more than a decade ago, 1.2 million Christians in Iraq. Now less than 200,000, and most of them are refugees in dire circumstances, our brothers and sisters in Christ. And that's just Iraq. Some of you know that in Syria, where also ISIS is having strong influence, but there's also a civil war that's going on. Before the civil war, 10% of Syria was Christian. Now very few Christians remain at all. They've basically all been driven out into the refugee camps into surrounding nations. Palestine makes our news, particularly as the rocket attacks from Hamas happen. What do you know about Palestine? Did you know that 1.2 million Palestinians are Christians? Basically, they've been spread throughout the world. And because of the conflict with Israel, because of Hamas, because of what's happened there for the last two decades, very few Christians remain in Palestine. There are some, you know. Abu Daoud was here teaching in our church just a few weeks ago, a Christian Palestinian. As he is here, what is he doing? He's reminding us of our brothers and sisters who are standing for the Lord, singing praises in the most hostile places of the world, so that God in Christ Jesus will be enthroned in the praises of his people as they are

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6: Things in a timely manner sometimes. Hey, I'm Katie Evans, and it's like mostly easy stuff. Like, I waited way too long this last time to submit Buttercup's vet visits to her pet insurance. I have pet insurance for a reason, and I recently took her to get a Cytopoint injection, which is for allergies. She gets that about every 6 to 8 weeks, and I had not submitted the last time we went, so I gotta get better about doing that. You know what? It is not difficult at all. For things like that, I just submit the bill. It is so easy. It takes like 2-3 minutes tops, so I submitted both of them right after the visit, but it's just like, man, how come I don't do it? And I don't know. Every now and then, things in my brain are like, it's gonna be difficult, it's gonna be annoying, it's gonna be so bad that now you have waited this long. Why have you waited this long? And I just drag my feet and drag my feet. So sometimes I just take a deep breath and I say, I'm gonna do it. And you know what? It's never as bad as I thought. So if you are dragging your feet about something, this is your cue, your clue, your encouragement to get on that.
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8: The notion that human beings have particular right to life, liberty, pursuit of happiness, basic things that don't actually require anything from somebody else, that is a uniquely American thing. 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Scott Turner, the HUD secretary, former NFL player, used to play for the Chargers, former Texas state legislator. 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
3: God has put eternity in their hearts. 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Inside, they're going, man, I want to believe that. 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
2: 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I'm David Jay, thanking you for joining us today as we listen, learn, and are challenged by God's Word, the Bible. 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If we're always feeling unhappy or dissatisfied, that's something that the Christ follower really has got to learn to control. You see, discontentment comes when our focus is not on the right things, when we focus on what we don't have instead of what God has already given us, or compare ourselves to others, or expect life to go our way. Our complaints overshadow the good things in our lives. So today, Pastor Jack teaches that true contentment comes from trusting in God's plan for our lives, and by being thankful right now and not waiting until things improve. When our focus is on the Lord, discontentment loses its power. Now, with his message called Discipline of Discontentment, here's pastor and Bible teacher Jack Hibbs.
3: Hebrews 13:14 says, "For here we have no continuing city." Did you know that? "But we seek the one to come." Did you know Abraham went looking all around for a city whose builder and maker is God? I love that. There's no city in this world that's going to make us content. Oh man, I'm moving to Bel Air. Big deal. We're waiting to move to a place where they use gold for asphalt. Can you imagine you're going to open your door in heaven? Oh man, step outside. Angel goes flying down the street. What do you think it's going to be like? I don't think it's going to be like some strange dream where we're wearing these, you know, robes that kind of just fade away into nothing, like gas. It's like, I don't think so. I think the millennium, how he's going to restore the earth. I think things that you and I love, blue skies, mountains. It's going to be beyond. Paul said it's beyond what you can ask. I mean, it's beyond what mind can imagine, or eyes can see, or ears can hear. It's beyond all that. I think it's going to be amazing. It's heaven, man. It's going to be incredible. It's our city. Psalm 16:11 says, "You will show me the path of life, and in your presence is fullness of joy. At your right hand are pleasures forevermore." How cool is that? And then Matthew 6:33, Jesus said this. This is the verse for our culture forever. Matthew 6:33, "But seek first the kingdom of God, and all these things will be added to you. His righteousness and all things will be satisfied." Number three, recognizing that spiritual discontentment can be bad. Spiritual discontentment can be bad. This is the most often associated, I would say, with bitter people, wounded people in heart. Listen to me. This is serious. This is a grave danger for our soul. And we must regard that enemy, bitterness, discontentment of the spirit, in a negative way. Not longing for God, but either not wanting God or holding God in some lesser degree. Remember how the Bible says that the first commandment is that you shall love the Lord your God with all of your heart, soul, strength, and mind? That's what's required. That's why the born-again experience is necessary for heaven. We must guard, though, our hearts against, listen, the scars of pain and hurt that come to each and every one of us. Church family, listen, just get this into your head. There will be people in your life, Christians, who will hurt you and wound you. It's going to happen. Oh, Pastor, don't say that. It's going to happen. Notice that I said this. Guard our hearts against the scars of pain and hurts. Why? Because hurts are impossible to avoid. Some of you who live in some dream world, you say, no, I'm never going to be hurt. My life, you know, what's Paul Simon say? My life's an island, I'm a rock, and a rock feels no pain. The only person who doesn't feel any pain is somebody who's dead. Just understand this. If you get hurt by people, and you will, listen, you're here tonight, but if all the Christians who are at home right now sucking their thumb or licking their wounds because somebody hurt their feelings 6 months ago or 10 years ago, right? They're not fellowshipping with God. They're not being used by God. They're in a spiritually retarded or, you know what I mean by it. They're not advancing. They're going backwards. They're in a retarded state, a suspended state of spiritual growth. Imagine if people tonight said, you know what, I'm just going to take what all my hurts and pains and all the stuff that people have done to me, I'm just going to leave it with God and I'm going to follow Jesus with all my heart. Do you realize there will not be enough churches in America to house all those wayward people? And the wayward people predominantly are blaming others for their carnal situation. That will never fly with God. We've all been hurt. We have been misrepresented. We've been attacked. We've been maligned. Well, you name it. What are you going to do about it? Take the scars and give them to God. Let him rub the balm of Gilead on them. He'll take care of them. Listen, to not do that is to never grow up. And you know how birds of a feather flock together? Well, whiny spiritual wimps will flock together. And then you to each other. And it's on. And it just never stops. I don't know about you. I do know about you. We don't have time for that. No, think about it. We can go to people and say, come on, let's go. If I've wronged you, please forgive me. I'm forgiving you. Let's go. Let's go build a house for Jesus. Let's go take care of the people in Mexico. Let's go something. Let's get going. Don't let the enemies rob you and steal from you anymore. Why are you letting, and will those people hurt me? Of course people hurt you. But why are you letting them still have so much power over your life? I will not. You fall right into the hands of the enemy. Bitterness, discontentment, yes, can be very bad spiritually. In Matthew 13, 15, the Bible says, for the hearts of this people, Jesus said, have grown dull. Their ears are hard of hearing, and their eyes they have closed. Isn't that sad? It speaks about willful disobedience. Hebrews 5, 11. This is actually, if you know the Greek language here, it's actually comical. It's very funny looking. In Hebrews 5, 11, it says, you have become dull of hearing. The word dull means to have lard. The word means to have lard hanging out of your ears. You've stuffed your ears with lard so that you cannot hear anymore. And you see Jesus, he's going. And you can't even hear anything. And what will do that? Bitterness, resentment, spiritual discontentment. People will say things like this, well, Christianity never worked for me. As though Christianity is the problem. The Holy Spirit, I don't know where he's at, but, oh, he's fine. It's you. You see? And so here's the fix for that. Hebrews 3:13 says, but encourage one another daily. I hope you have friends in your life, Christian friends, that will encourage you daily. As long as it is called today, that speaks about imminency while we have it. We only have today. So that none of you may be hardened by sin's deceitfulness. Pursue peace with all people and holiness, without which no one will see the Lord. Looking carefully, lest anyone fall short of the grace of God, lest any root of bitterness spring up and cause trouble, and by this many become defiled. Wow. And number four, we'll end with this. The discipline of discontentment is recognizing that spiritual discontentment can be a very, very good thing. It can be a very good thing. Like physical discontentment can be a very good thing, so with spiritual. By the way, think of this. Mankind's, the human race's discontented heart because of the fall. But God will change that. Listen to this. This is a beautiful, beautiful event. In Mark chapter 9, verse 23, Jesus said to the man, if you can believe, all things are possible to him who believes. And listen to this beautiful response. This is spiritual discontentment that is good. Verse 24, Mark 9, immediately the father of the child cried out and said with tears, Lord, I believe. What does he say? Help my unbelief. Have you ever prayed? Have you ever told God that? I can't tell you how many times I've prayed that prayer. God, I believe, but help my unbelief. And you know, when you pray that prayer and you mean it with tears, I mean, you don't have to cry about it, but mean it. The Lord will say, all right, watch this. Come here, take my hand. And he'll walk you through it. And your faith gets bigger.
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3: 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I don't mean be rude, but be confident. When you share Jesus with people, please listen to this. My wife was such a sweetie. We were either engaged or we had just gotten married. And she used to work at State Farm Insurance in Costa Mesa off the 405 freeway. Huge thing. And she would share Jesus with people. And they would say, oh, man, leave me alone. What was this big saying back then? You Jesus freak. And so she'd call me. What's the matter? I was sharing with this person and they told me to, you know. So what are you crying for? Well, you know, it hurts. It was so cute. But Lisa, I mean, it's okay. You just keep sharing. I can't share again. Yes, you will share again. This is the way it works. And someone rejecting the witness of Jesus, that loyalty and service to the Lord, even in the rejection, is just as valuable as the person accepting the Lord. We are ministers and ambassadors of his truth. No matter what they decide, listen, we're not to make people make decisions. If that were the case, we'd be Muslims. I mean, right? Convert. We preach the gospel. The decision's theirs. I mean, truly. There's no compulsion. We invite the world. We plead. Jesus says, listen. He says, what shall I like in this generation? I have played music and you didn't sing. I played the flute and you did not dance. I've asked you to come and you would not come. So then he turns to his disciples in that parable and he says, go out now, seeing how the children will not come that I've invited. Go out now to the highways and the byways and to the hedges and invite as many people as you can. Invite them all. all who will come, invite them all. Amazing. Spiritual discontentment is a very good thing. When you wake up to the fact that you can't save yourself, that Jesus is the only way, that religion's not the answer, a relationship is. Spiritual discontentment is when you look around and you say, you know what? There's got to be something more to life. And Ecclesiastes 3:11 says this, that he has made everything beautiful in his time. And here it is. He has put eternity in their hearts. That's why when we share with people, we need to be bold. They are all, are you listening? And a lot of young people over here. Listen, okay, I went over there. When we share with people, don't tiptoe around about it and apologize for it. You share, while it's still somewhat legal to share, you share. Because God has put eternity in their hearts. They may go, I don't believe it. Inside, they're going, man, I want to believe that. When you say, Jesus died on the cross for your sins, I'm not a sinner. And inside, they're going, I am a huge sinner. I'm telling you the truth here. And when you say, but Jesus rose again from the grave, they'll go, he did not, that's ridiculous. And the Holy Spirit is inside talking to them, hey, everything they're saying is true. It's a fact. Why? Because God has put eternity in the hearts of every human being. That's why every human being, listen, this is going to upset people. I know, because I get emails. Every human being is religious. Oh, Pastor, I'm an evolutionist. And your religion takes more faith than any one of ours. At least my religion's founded upon a fact. Almost done. John 2:13 says, now the Passover of the Jews were at hand, and Jesus went to Jerusalem, and he found in the temple those who sold oxen and sheep and doves and money changers doing business. And when he had made a whip of cords, he drove them out of the temple with the sheep and the oxen and poured out the changers' money and overturned their tables. And Jesus said to those who sold the doves, take these things away. Do not make my Father's house a house of merchandise. Here's the punchline, verse 17. Then the disciples remembered that it was written, "Zeal, the zeal for your house has eaten me up." That's spiritual discontentment. You don't think of Jesus having spiritual discontentment, do you? When Jesus walked in the temple, he was so disgusted with what happened to the house of prayer. That in his actions, the disciples remembering, because they're good Jewish students, they knew the word. The zeal of the Lord hath eaten me up. The zeal of God is consumed me with grief. Jesus is fulfilling the scripture. For the Lord shall suddenly come to his temple, said the Old Testament prophet. And so I give you this last couple of verses. Here it is. Philippians 3:7. We end with this. But what things were gained to me, spiritual discontentment in Paul's life is a good thing. But what things were gained to me, these I counted loss for Christ. Yet indeed I also count all things loss for the excellence of the knowledge of Christ, Jesus my Lord, for whom I have suffered the loss of all things, and count them as rubbish, that I may gain Christ, not that I have already attained. Notice this discontentment. Or am already perfected, but I press on, that I may lay hold that which Christ Jesus has laid hold of me. Brethren, I do not count myself to have apprehended, but one thing I do, forgetting those things which are behind, and reaching forward to those things that are ahead, I press toward the goal for the prize of the upward call of God in Christ Jesus. Last verse, Psalm 17:15. As for me, I will see your face in righteousness. That's in the future, in eternity. I shall be satisfied when I awake in your likeness. We must live with eternity in our hearts. And with that being our roadmap, we will be content. iPhone, iPad, Cadillac, Gucci, I don't know what's out there, but it won't matter. Because what shall it profit a man, Jesus said, if he get an Xbox and lose his own soul. What shall it profit a woman if she gets an unlimited Nordstrom's gift card and loses her own soul? You'll only be discontented. Better to have God than to die in this world with everything. He who dies with the most toys wins nothing. Father, we thank you for your word. And right now, tonight, we just pray that this message would realign our soul, our mind, our affections, our passions, our desires. And Father, that we would see everything in light of eternity. And it's getting pretty easy, actually, Lord. When we look around this world, we see nations, economies failing. Much of Europe, we see what's happening, Lord, in certain parts of the Orient and in America. The world is in tremendous pressure. And yet we know our Bibles. The Bible makes it very clear even that the Antichrist will ride in a wave. Daniel warns us of economic peril, and he'll have the answers. So we look around this world and we say, Lord, everything is right on time. Everything's right on target. Cause our hearts, Father, to be in tune with your will. Right now, Lord, I pray that we would just yield to you now. And while heads are bowed and eyes are closed, maybe right now you are one of those people tonight that are saying, man, this is true stuff, and I need Jesus. Jesus Christ wants you personally to know him. He wants your sins forgiven. That's why he gave his blood, that you can have your sins forgiven. But you and only you can take him up on that offer. And maybe tonight is your night. Imagine we come to the end of the year, and eventually we're going to come to the end of life or the end of time. Or maybe you'll come to the end of your life. And the Bible says the harvest is past and the summer is ended, but we're not saved. Where are you? If you die tonight, are you confident when you breathe your last breath and close your eyes that you'll see Jesus on good terms? That can change for you tonight. Heads are bowed, eyes are closed. Christians praying tonight, maybe now. As I look across the sanctuary, you're saying, I want Jesus Christ as my Lord and Savior now. I want my sins forgiven. I want to live for him forevermore. Put your hand up if that's you tonight. Don't be shy. If God's stirring, God bless you. If God's stirring your heart, raise your hand. You know it. There's a little bit of a unusual anxiety in the middle of your chest right now. You can't really recognize it, but you know it's him. God bless you in the back. Anyone else? I knew that was going to happen this evening when I saw you, sir. Anyone else back here? You can put your hand down. Anyone else? God bless you. Wow. You can put your hands down. Father, I pray that you'd bless our brand new brothers and sisters right now, Jesus. What an amazing work of your Spirit. I ask you, Father, as they articulate to you right now in their own words, that you'd forgive them, that you'd cleanse them, that you'd wash them, that your Bible says, any man or woman who comes to me, you will in no wise cast out. That for God so loved the world that he gave his only begotten Son, that whosoever would believe in him would not perish but have everlasting life. It's amazing for us to think, Lord, that you have that discontentment of spirit when it says that you're not willing that any should perish. That is a grievous thing to you. It grieves the heart of God. And that you would leave that up to us individually to choose you. Father, bless these right now who have lifted their hands, who have said in their hearts, yes, God, I need you now. Father, do what you do in their lives. In Jesus' name, and all God's people said, amen.
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1: 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Flipping it back to the Old Testament for today's Bible study. Hey there, I am Katie Evans, and this is what popped up for me this morning. Psalm 112, 1 through 5. Blessed are those who fear the Lord, who find great delight in His commands. Their children will be mighty in the land. The generation of the upright will be blessed. Wealth and riches are in their houses, and their righteousness endures forever. Even in darkness, light dawns for the upright, for those who are gracious and compassionate and righteous. Good will come to those who are generous and lend freely, who conduct their affairs with justice. I just really liked that verse four. Even in darkness, light dawns for the upright, for those who are gracious and compassionate and righteous. And it can be so hard to be gracious and compassionate. I feel like so many of us think, yeah, I can be righteous, but compassion, some people see that as a flaw, something to look down upon, but it's not. It is so important to be compassionate, be gracious, along with righteous.
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11: When the Israelites saw the great power the Lord displayed against the Egyptians, the people feared the Lord and they put their trust in God and in Moses, his servant. I'm pretty sure Moses had that verse embroidered on a pillow in his tent. Because that was kind of the highlight of this experience for him. In the celebration that the people came after that, there's a statement made about God that I think we should take note of and remember for our own generation. It's Exodus 15:3. It says, the Lord is a warrior, the Lord is his name. This notion of the people of God in conflict, they're not separate, folks. We've peeled some individual verses out of the Bible and tried to imagine that God's a pacifist. Heard somebody trying to argue the other day that God was a socialist. I mean, you can find a verse, but you can find a verse to prove anything. You understand that? If you can pull a verse out of context, you can prove anything you want to with your Bible. One of my favorite stories is about a man that was saying, God, I desperately need direction. Lord, won't you show me what to do? He said, I'm going to open my Bible and trust you for direction. And he looked down and he said, Judas went and hanged himself. He said, oh, God, I know that couldn't be you. I know that's not your direction, Lord. I'm sure I was just anxious, but I need to hear from you. But he looked down and he said, go thou and do likewise. Folks, pulling verses out of context, you can prove anything you want to prove. Reading your Bible in an intentional way, even through the parts that aren't exciting, is a very important part of getting to know the character of God. God is a warrior because he understands there's a conflict in the earth. Not principally between nation states or empires or even ideologies. The root of the conflict in the earth is spiritual. Satan and his kingdom of darkness are alive and well on planet earth. And Satan opposes the purposes of God. And the only way he has of really striking out at God, having forfeited his place in heaven, is to destroy the apple of God's eye, the pinnacle of creation, humanity. And so Satan's greatest way to strike back at God is to destroy human beings. He's very effective at that. He does it with temptation, inviting us into ungodly things, ungodly attitudes, ungodly behaviors. God hates sin because it destroys people. And you and I need to be aware that God is a warrior. That even though God recruited Moses and gave him a God assignment, a God-sized assignment, and that the power of God was present in the most remarkable ways, unprecedented ways in all of human history to deliver these former slaves of Egypt, there was a steady string of criticism directed at Moses. Look at Exodus 15. When they came to Marah, Marah is just a transliteration of a Hebrew word. It means they take the letters of a Hebrew word and they put them into English. The word Mara means bitter. So when you read Mara, just say bitter. They came to bitter. What do you think they're going to find at bitter? They couldn't drink the water because it was bitter. You're scholars. And they put in parentheses just in case you didn't have any help. That's why the place is called bitter. So the people grumbled against Moses and said, "What are we to drink?" What you should remember is that God led them to Marah. God led them to a bitter place. They're following a pillar of cloud by day and a pillar of fire by night. It's not just Moses with his personal GPS. God led them to a place where the water was undrinkable, in the desert. And the whole nation complained, and Moses cried out to God, and God showed Moses a solution, and the water was made sweet. Do you have an imagination that God could lead you or me through bitter places? It's where we learn about his ability, his character. It's where we learn to overcome our selfishness. Folks, I don't ever want difficult. Remember when I was a kid, my parents had this goofy notion about maturing. They were always interested in my brothers and I maturing. I don't ever remember my brothers and I getting together, absent my parents, going, "How could we mature today? What could we engage in today that would cause all the adults around us to think, my, they're mature?" Never happened. I don't think it would happen today if you got us all together. Had no interest in that. And I think we're much like that with the Lord. I don't think we're really interested in maturing in the Lord, growing up in the Lord. We want the blessings of God. We want God to nuke our enemies. We want God to cause everything we touch to prosper and just do very well, absent any challenges. I'm not interested. God led them to Marah. And you and I have a choice at this point. We can complain or we can seek the Lord. Some of us need a change of heart. We're AWOL because we don't like the course God put us on. So we just quit. We didn't deny him. We didn't burn our Bible. We didn't renounce our faith. We just stepped back. I want to invite you to engage again. Look at Exodus 16, verse 2. In the desert, the whole community grumbled against Moses and Aaron. The Israelites said to them, "If only we had died by the Lord's hand in Egypt." No, in Egypt, you'd have died by the Egyptians' hands. "There we sat around pots of meat and we ate all the food we wanted. But you brought us out into the desert to starve this entire assembly to death." Again, what a happy group of people. I need to point out the obvious, and I hope by now it is obvious. And if you've been reading Exodus, it's overwhelming because I've just given you a slight sample. When you serve the Lord, Moses is serving the Lord. And not just Moses, Aaron, there's a whole tribe, a whole group of people working diligently. When you serve the Lord, the voices in response will not always be encouraging and appreciative. "I went into my office and I said I believed in Jesus, and people got torqued up." No duh. The voices are not always going to be receptive. Serve the Lord anyway. Don't allow ingratitude or a lack of recognition or expressions of suspicion. Those who will impugn your motives, give expression to dissatisfaction, whatever, deter you from God's purposes. If reading it in the Bible isn't enough, your personal experience will inform this. I remember this church came from a Bible study in my parents' home. Such a wonderful story. They put it in a book. You just read it and go, "Oh, that's sweet." May I tell you the rest of the story? Just a little bit. My brothers and I were not big fans of said Bible study. We didn't want strangers coming in our house once a week. Because the house wasn't that big, and they occupied the room where the television was, and we didn't have multiple televisions. And we didn't want to be locked away like something to be hidden in the closet while they had Bible study. And they didn't have good small group leader training. They didn't have a 60-minute Bible study with a formal beginning and a formal conclusion. They thought they should just stay until. It was awful. And there wasn't a church to provide childcare, so when somebody in the group had kids, guess what? They wanted us to engage with those kids that we didn't like. And we told them we didn't like it. It wasn't like we said, "Oh, we think it is so amazing that you're opening our home to invite people into the kingdom of God and help them be grounded. We're so grateful God gave us parents like you. May you be blessed and prosper. It didn't go that way. We complained and chirped and barked. Nobody cared, but we tried. And when you and I sign up to serve the Lord, and I'm not talking just in the context of church. I mean, it may be a small group. You know, we get offended. I got my group together and somebody in the group was not happy. Did you hear Jesus? He said if you get out beyond a group of carefully recruited people, they may just flat out hate you. I think we understand that. So we go AWOL. Or if you say we're going to have one meal a week at our kitchen table, it's going to intrude on somebody's schedule. Because you may ask them to do something like really outlandish, like help me clean the table. I don't want to sit with you and have a meal. Or to practice hospitality. Well, I'd have to clean the house. Yeah, I know. It's just awful serving the Lord. Serving often feels inconvenient. Many times your friends will not be voices of affirmation. The Lord is our audience. We serve at His pleasure. Our ambition is to be pleasing Him. I don't know what's happened to us, church. And you're the best group of servers I know. When we have opportunities and we present those things to you, our routine is to have an abundance of people. More people raise their hands and say, we'll help. So I didn't come to scold you. I came to point you towards a behavior that will open your life to God in a way that I don't know anything else that will. Serving is an expression of humility. And I'm not talking about principally through the context of organized church activities, but the context of your life. Go to work to serve the Lord. Go to school to serve the Lord. Go into the groups of your friends in social settings to serve the Lord. Folks, I belabored the point a bit. I want us to all to understand if we choose to serve the Lord, if we take the name of Jesus on our lips and we want to live out a biblical worldview, if we want to be salt and light in our world, and you do it beyond the context of your private prayer closet, not everybody will applaud. I'm ashamed that for decades in the public square, in the corporate boardrooms, when we mentioned the name of Jesus, if someone raised their hands and said we were offended, we were told that we should retire, we should be quiet, that we shouldn't bring our faith into those public places. And we quietly and demurely said, okay, and we withdrew our faith. Until we find ourselves now where our corporate boardrooms are filled with very ungodly worldviews. And the public square is filled with a group of ideas that are competing that are none of them godly. They mutilate our children. I'm ashamed that we withdrew, and we're going to have the courage to walk back into all those places and say our faith and our worldview has a right in the public square and in the corporate boardroom and in the halls of the universities and the hospitals and the courtrooms. We don't have to be angry. We don't have to be belligerent. We certainly don't have to be violent, but we have retreated long enough. We have to serve the Lord.
10: We'll be right back. But first, Pastor Allen wants to share a limited edition commemorative set to help you celebrate God's faithfulness to our nation.
11: 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What a wonderful privilege we have. You know, God has blessed our nation so many good things. People say to me, well, our whole history's not good. Well, folks, you know, my history's not great. Your family history's not perfect. But you love your family. You love your children. 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It still is. Let's ask God to bless America again.
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11: The patterns we have in Scripture are not patterns of thunderous applause from all the people. Even those who are benefiting from the expressed power of God were grumbling their way through the process. Ultimately, they forfeited their opportunity. You see, when you're choosing whether you're going to serve the Lord or you're going to grumble, I would caution you. You can grumble your point right out of the blessing of God. But if you're in a place and everybody's not cheering for you and you understand that it's not universal support for your quiet, persistent expressions of your faith, I want you to know it doesn't mean God has abandoned you or you're outside of his assignment. I brought you just a sampling from Jesus and his friends in Matthew 26. It's a discussion about Jesus. It said the chief priest and the elders of the people assembled in the palace of the high priest. You would expect that to be a pretty godly place. You've got the chief priest and the high priest, and they're gathered in the home of the high priest. You're thinking this is like a pretty kosher Bible study. And they plotted to arrest Jesus in some sly way and to kill him. But not during the feast, they said, or there may be a riot amongst the people. A lot of people liked what Jesus was doing. In fact, the majority of the people, more people were for him than against him. But the people who were against him were powerful and persistent. You know, it's fashionable these days to say the Jews killed Jesus. Not the majority of them. A handful of very determined, powerful, politically connected people organized Jesus' execution. The Romans killed him with the blessings of the Jewish leadership in Jerusalem. It's not just Jesus. In Matthew 14, Herod, one of the governors of a region of Israel, son of Herod the Great. Herod had John, this is John the Baptist, had him arrested and he bound him and he put him in prison because of Herodias, his brother Philip's wife. For John had been saying to Herod, it's not lawful for you to have her. Herod had married his brother's wife, and John had the temerity to say in public, you shouldn't be doing that. So Herod wanted to kill John. John could have lived to be a much older man if he would have just done polite Bible studies about Moses. And you and I have had the imagination. If we just don't say anything about Jesus, if we leave our Bibles at home, if we segment our lives, I mean, we can worship with enthusiasm, we all get together, and then we can just quibble about whether we worship the right way, that we can honor the Lord. After all, we're born again. We've said that prayer and we took a dip in the pool. And again, I'm an advocate for conversion and an advocate for baptism and an advocate for being filled with the Spirit and an advocate for all of those things. But the point of all of those things is to enable us to serve the Lord with our lives. God sent Moses back to Egypt to go see the most powerful person in the nation and say, let my people go. Surely we can have the courage to say, don't mutilate our children. Marriage is between a man and a woman. What's sexually moral and immoral is not a cultural distinction. It comes to us from the pages of Scripture. And the hardest place to talk about that is in the context of our homes. Because we all understand there's consequences. And because of the proliferation of ungodliness, those consequences are closer to us than they've ever been. But it's because we've been silent for so long. We've been AWOL for so long. We haven't been at the kitchen table with our kids when they were young. helping them to understand biblical values in a way that they could withstand the assault that they're going to get when they get to the university. And now we got to go do some heavy lifting. Let's serve the Lord, church. Herod wanted to kill John, but he was afraid of the people. They considered him a prophet. More people were for John than were against him. But John brought the ire of some powerful people. In Acts chapter 5, they called the apostles in, and they had them flogged. Flogged's an old English word. They had them beaten with whips. Their backs laid open. They ordered them not to speak in the name of Jesus. Cancel culture's not new. They got deplatformed. And the apostles left the Sanhedrin. That's the august body who condemned Jesus, rejoicing that they had been counted worthy to suffer disgrace for the name of Jesus. Disgrace is an interesting word to me. The little prefix dis means without. They rejoiced that they were willing to be without grace. In the public setting, the power brokers in the city of Jerusalem, the most important city in the nation of Israel at that time, had fallen from grace. They weren't welcome anymore. They've been marked. They've been identified. They're going to be shunned. They've been physically tortured. We are without grace in this city. It seems to me for far too long we would do almost anything we could to maintain a position of grace, hide our faith, hide our affiliation. We've been AWOL a bit. But it didn't start in the public square. It started in our homes and in our lives. We thought, well, if we can just, you know, if we can have a job and earn what we want to do and put our kids where we want them to go and they can get on the teams we want them to get on, we'll go to church from time to time. We'll do our church stuff, but we're going to live like everybody else. God's called us to be different. Moses, I need you to go back to Egypt and help those people out of darkness. God called us to the 21st century to say to the people living in the dark, there's a better way. There's a better way. There's a better way. I know I'm preaching to the choir a bit, but the choir once in a while needs a good sermon. I'll close with one last passage. It's God's verse of preparation for us. It's 2 Timothy 3. Paul is coaching a young man. He's mentoring him. 2 Timothy, Paul writes from a Roman prison cell. He's awaiting trial and most likely execution. And he says to Timothy, everyone who wants to live a godly life in Christ Jesus will get chocolate cake. Everyone who wants to live a godly life in Christ Jesus will be what? Persecuted. Everyone. There's going to be some pushback. Why? It's not about governments. It's not about politics. There's a spiritual conflict in the earth. And if you identify with Jesus, and when you claim him as Lord of your life, you have identified with him. You inherit an adversary. I don't like that. It has nothing to do with what you like. And because of that affiliation, there will be resistance to you. Don't be frightened. Don't be discouraged. Greater is the spirit within you than the spirit that opposes you. God is more than able. As you read the book of Exodus, God fed and watered more than 1 million people without Costco or Sam's. There were no emergency rooms and they were healthy. There were no pharmacies. There was no universal health care. God took care of them. The greatest challenges were internal, inside the camp. Occasionally there's some external group of people. The Amorites are going to swell up and not cooperate, and God dispatches them rather expediently. The outside source, the threats are pretty easily addressed because our God is a warrior. The greater challenges are internal, and that's still true with us today. The greatest battles are inside of us. Lord, I forgive because I need to be forgiven. Lord, I repent because I've chosen some wrong paths. God, I've been silent because I didn't want to face the pushback. God, I haven't served because I was clever enough to know that everybody probably wouldn't applaud and I'd just rather be quiet. I didn't want to be a voice in a community. I didn't want to be a voice in a place. I didn't want to identify with my faith. I wanted to have a private conversion. And I want to invite you today, Memorial Day, while we remember those people who have given their lives in service of our nation, raised their hands. I was in a museum recently and I saw a photograph of one of those Higgins boats.

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7: 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A book in the Bible I don't think about a lot is Titus. Hey, I am Katie Evans, and that was my Bible study today, this morning. It was Titus 3, 1 through 7, and the heading at the top of the chapter, at the top of the book, it said, saved in order to do good. So Titus 3, 1 through 7, it says, remind the people to be subject to rulers and authorities, to be obedient, to be ready to do whatever is good, to slander no one, to be peaceable and considerate, and always to be gentle towards everyone. At one time, we too were foolish, disobedient, deceived, and enslaved by all kinds of passions and pleasures. We lived in malice and envy, being hated and hating one another. Ooh, but this one, I've got it highlighted. But when the kindness and love of God, our Savior, appeared, he saved us, not because of righteous things we had done, but because of his mercy. He saved us through the washing and rebirth and renewal by the Holy Spirit, whom he poured out on us generously through Jesus Christ, our Savior, so that, having been justified by his grace, we might become heirs, having the hope of eternal life.
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10: Talking to Marie, you used to do meth and sell it also?
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3: True and effective prayer must begin in heaven with the will of God if it wishes to have an answer from heaven. As the Southern Baptist preacher Adrian Rogers famously said, prayers that begin in heaven get to heaven. That is why God delighted in the prayer of Solomon in 1 Kings 3, 5-13. At the heart of that petition was a desire to see God glorified through a people who were well-ruled and a kingdom well-governed. This wasn't a prayer about Solomon, but about God and his people, a prayer easily answered. Let's not forget that prayer was given that we might be better servants of God. It was not given to make God our servant.
2: That was our Minute of Truth. 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
4: Two or more centuries ago, England's navy ruled the seas. Her mariners were the best in the world. It's no surprise then that this parable originated among the English. A smooth sea never made a skillful sailor. British sea captains knew that skill was only developed when the winds were howling and the waves were crashing against the bow. No sailor reached his full potential when the seas were like a tabletop. And the same is true in life. If we want to see the revelation of God's strength, skill, and guidance in our life, we'll have to sail on seas that are sometimes challenging and troubling. And this is David Jeremiah, encouraging you to get on the road to new life. 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
7: This is Keep the Faith, the home of contagious encouragement. I'm Keith Stevens, dad of four strapping young men. They're not boys anymore, and I cherish the relationships we've built. Our friend Frank Reed is along today, and he's a dad too.
8: That's right, Keith. My kids, Ryan and Hope, are the joys of my life. Of course, they're grown up now, just like your kids, and they've taught me so much about myself and about God. We'll share stories like that today on Keep the Faith, together with tons of encouraging songs. And it sounds like this.
9: It was the longest minute or two of my life. We had a decision to make. Do we practice what we preach, or do we give in fear? I looked at Annie, and I think she knew the seriousness of what was taking place, and we started to pray.
10: At the time, I was going to South Africa, and they wouldn't let me on the plane because I didn't have an empty page in my passport. And in the past, I would have been upset. I got to just grip my teeth. I think I thought, what would my dad do? My dad think, well, God must be up to something.

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0: 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It's amazing that you can love me like I love me like I am.
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And all I can say is that God is faithful, but you need to hold on. Hold on. Don't give in to all that stuff that is trying to pull you down. Hold on. God is faithful, and He does not lie. He cannot

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1: Two or more centuries ago, England's navy ruled the seas. Her mariners were the best in the world. It's no surprise, then, that this parable originated among the English. A smooth sea never made a skillful sailor. British sea captains knew that skill was only developed when the winds were howling and the waves were crashing against the bow. No sailor reached his full potential when the seas were like a tabletop. And the same is true in life. If we want to see the revelation of God's strength, skill, and guidance in our life, we'll have to sail on seas that are sometimes challenging and troubling. And this is David Jeremiah, encouraging you to get on the road to new life. 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
4: You might not think you have much to offer in serving God, but the truth is, every believer is uniquely equipped for ministry. Today on Turning Point, Dr. David Jeremiah sheds light on spiritual gifts. All Christians have at least one. And if you don't know what yours is, stay tuned as we continue our series on the Holy Spirit with David's helpful and encouraging message, The Gifts of the Spirit.
5: I'm telling you up front, this is the most controversial part of the doctrine of the Holy Spirit, the gifts of the Spirit. And we're not going to get into all of the theological discussion so much as just talk about what it means to be gifted by the Spirit of God. There are approximately 19 different separate gifts listed in the New Testament, and the Bible says that every Christian has at least one of them, and many Christians are multi-gifted, and God uses those gifts in their lives. By His Spirit, He enables them to do things for the kingdom that would not be done otherwise, and we're going to talk about it today. This is a two-part lesson. We'll take the first part today, and we'll finish it up on Monday. One last time this week for me to tell you about this book that we're telling you about during the month of June.

0: It's exciting to me because I know this book is going to be a blessing to you. One of the things I discovered when I started to teach on the Holy Spirit is that not a lot of teaching has happened in our churches about it, and many times people are just, they just don't know about the Holy Spirit. It's not that they don't want to know or they're not eager to know, but sometimes we don't teach. And so this book is a teaching tool to help you know the major things you need to know about the Spirit of God. And it's yours for a gift of any size during this month. Just send your gift and say, please send me Dr. Jeremiah's book on the Holy Spirit, and it'll be on its way. Here's part one of the gifts of the Spirit in this continued series. D.L. Moody was one of the most influential evangelists of the 19th century. You've heard me talk about him over the years. He's one of my favorite characters. He left a successful career in the shoe business to share the gospel. And during his brief 62 years of life, it is estimated that he preached to more than 100 million people and led over 1 million people to Christ. But what may surprise you, if you've never read his story, is that Moody wasn't a polished speaker, nor was he a trained evangelist or theologian. In fact, when he spoke, he often stumbled over his words and he mangled the English language. He split infinitives and other things like that. After one of his sermons, a man came up to him and said, "Mr. Moody, I listened while you were speaking, and you made 17 grammatical errors in your sermon." God bless people like that. And then this man held out a piece of paper and he made a list of Moody's mistakes. And Moody just smiled and said, "I'm doing my best with what God has given me. Are you?" Now that's a real good question. In fact, that's a question we all need to wrestle through, because the Bible says God is the great giver of gifts. And what are you doing, and what am I doing with everything we have been gifted? Ephesians chapter 4 tells us that when the Lord ascended to heaven, he gave gifts to men. In Ephesians 4:7, we read, "To each one of us, grace was given according to the measure of Christ's gift." What the Bible teaches men and women is that you and I, apart from the gift of salvation, which we receive when we repent of our sins and become Christians, each of us have been endowed with a gift of ministry from Almighty God, so that every person who's a Christian has a spiritual gift. And I know that some of you are smiling and say, "Well, I must have been left off that list because I don't have any spiritual gifts." Well, you have to argue not with me, but with the Word of God, because the Word of God says we all have spiritual gifts. The fact that we don't know what they are is not God's fault. It's our fault. And today, we're going to deal with that a little bit and talk about what it means to have a spiritual gift and the joy of using that gift for the honor and glory of the Lord. Every Christian has been uniquely equipped for ministry. But before we go any further, let me just take a moment and remind you there's a difference between spiritual gifts and the fruit of the Spirit. The fruit of the Spirit has to do with who we are. The fruit of the Spirit is love and joy and peace and long-suffering and all those things. But the gifts of the Spirit have to do with what we do, the things that we do for the Lord, how we serve the Lord. We don't all get the same gift. And if we're honest, sometimes we wish we had a different gift than the one we have. Maybe you look around and think, "Why couldn't I be the preacher? Or why didn't God make me the singer?" But spiritual gifts aren't something we get to choose. There's something the Holy Spirit assigns. In fact, the Bible says the same Spirit works all these things, distributing to each one individually as he wills. The Holy Spirit decides, not us. And ladies and gentlemen, the Holy Spirit never gets it wrong. He's always right. He never misses. So if you belong to Christ, you already have at least one spiritual gift, and you may not have discovered it yet, but it's there and it's waiting to be used. A.T. Pearson was a Bible teacher from an earlier day, and he said, "Everyone has some gift, therefore all should be encouraged. Not all have all the gifts. Therefore, all should be humble. All gifts are for one body. Therefore, all should be in harmony. And all gifts are needful. Therefore, all should be faithful. Today, I want to unwrap the gifts of the Spirit with what they are, how they work, how we can recognize the ones God has given us. I must confess to you that in years past, I have given entire series of messages and given a message on every gift, which I cannot do. So I'm going to give all those messages to you in one message. I'm going to bring the truck up and dump it all right in one place. And I want you to listen carefully, because the overall of this, the bringing of this all together, is very helpful for us to understand how we fit into the plan God has for us and how we can find the joy we have. I tell you the truth, the greatest joy I've ever had was to become a Christian. The second greatest joy I've ever had is being a Christian and being able to serve the Lord. And that comes through understanding how this works, and we're going to talk about it today. First of all, remember this, and you want to write this down. There are three major passages in the Bible that tell you about spiritual gifts. It's kind of easy to remember. One of them is Romans 12, one of them is 1 Corinthians 12, and one of them is Ephesians 4. In Romans 12, we are told that we, being many, are one body in Christ, and individually members of one another, having then gifts differing according to the grace that is given to us, let us use them. If prophecy, let us prophesy in proportion to our faith. Or ministry, let us use it in our ministering. He who teaches in teaching, he who exhorts in exhortation, he who gives with liberality, he who leads with diligence, he who shows mercy with cheerfulness. So in that passage, we run into the serving gifts like teaching and encouraging and generosity and mercy. Then in 1 Corinthians 12, we have the gifts of miracles and prophecy and discernment of spirits and tongues and the interpretation of tongues. And then in chapter 4 of Ephesians, we have the gift of prophets and evangelists and pastors and teachers. Now, when you take all these gifts and put them together, they sort of fall out into some groups. And I think by understanding the groups, we'll understand the gifts. First of all, there are special gifts. These are gifts that were used in the early days of the church to help the church get established, like apostles and prophets, evangelists and pastor teachers. These had a very special part in the founding of the church, and some of them remain in operation today. And then there are speaking gifts. These are the gifts that involve the mouth. They include prophecy and teaching and exhortation, the word of wisdom and the word of knowledge. And then there are serving gifts. And this is my favorite list, because this is where most of us find our gifts. These gifts that are given to us throughout these passages tell us that we can serve, we can help, we can lead, we can administrate, we can give, we can show mercy, we can discern spirits, we can show faith, and we can demonstrate hospitality. You may be busy serving in one of these capacities, and you don't even realize you've been gifted. You're involved in serving God, and you didn't even know you were gifted to do it, but you have followed your inclinations to do what God has called you to do, and you're doing it, and you're effective in the doing of it. Then there is one other set of gifts that cause a lot of consternation for people. And we get asked questions about this a lot through our radio and television ministry and even here in the church. These are the sign gifts. And these are the gifts that cause so much consternation. One of the reasons there's so much controversy over all these gifts is because we have thrown them all in one big package and think they all have to be used in the same way. But what is the use for special gifts, or the use for the serving gifts? What is the use for speaking gifts? And what is the use for sign gifts? Sign gifts were given to establish God's authority. And I don't have time to go through all of the argument about this in this sermon, but if you'll listen carefully, I will give you the core answer to the question that sometimes you're asked. In the New Testament, when Jesus was on this earth and his apostles were preaching, they had no New Testament. They had no authority for what they said. How could people know whether they truly came from God? Their words were authenticated by miracles and visible signs that proved their authority. The apostles were recognized as God's messengers because of the sign gifts. But when the written word of God was completed, when we got this blessed book called the Bible, those sign gifts began to fade from the center. Because, ladies and gentlemen, God has no higher authority than the Bible. And when people want to know, is it true, they should not seek for some special gift to be exhibited, but they should go to the Word of God. If you say, God says it, open your Bible and see if God says it. The Bereans did that. The Bible says the Bereans searched the Scriptures to see whether or not the things the apostles were saying were true. At our church, we do not practice sign gifts because we have the highest authority in our hands that's ever been produced. This is the ultimate authority of our faith. And the Bible says that God has exalted His word above His name. And when experience becomes our authority, confusion follows. Because you see, the Bible is very objective. It says what it says. It means what it says. If you find out what it means, you'll discover it doesn't mean two things. It means one thing. It's an objective truth. But signs are subjective. They're interpreted by the people who experience them, and they're all different, and they mean different things to different people. When we speak the word of truth, we speak the word of truth, and it's based upon the word of God. Where the word of God is central, people grow strong in their faith. Where it is removed from the center, confusion takes its place. So we do not practice the sign gifts at Shadow Mountain because we know we have the authority that's greater than all. We have the Word of God, and we rest our case on the Word of God. If God said it, I believe it, and that settles it. Amen? Amen? So let me tell you what the purpose of these gifts are that God gives to us. First of all, the Bible says these gifts are given to us to build up others in the family of God. Now, there's a word that is used. I remember this word growing up in the church, wondering what in the world it meant to be edified. People were always talking about being sanctified and edified, and I didn't know what it meant. One day I realized that the word edify comes from the word edifice, which means building. So the word to edify means to build up. The Bible says that we are given gifts, according to Ephesians 4:12, for the edifying of the body of Christ. The reason God has gifted you and me with these several gifts that we've talked about is so that when we utilize these gifts, we are building up the body of Christ. How many of you know some people have the gift of tearing down the body of Christ, but it didn't come from God? It came from the other direction. God has called you and me to develop the gifts that He's placed within us so that when we utilize those gifts, we're helping others grow and be strengthened in their faith and become better Christians and better followers of Christ. We build up. It says in this same passage of Scripture, for the equipping of the saints, for the work of the ministry, for the edifying of the body of Christ. And in 1 Corinthians we read, since you are zealous for spiritual gifts, let it be for the edification of the church that you seek to excel. God has given to you and me a gift of ministry so that we will build people up instead of tearing them down. If your gift is encouragement, you speak hope instead of criticism. If your gift is serving, you meet needs instead of ignoring them. If your gift is teaching, you bring truth instead of confusion. When you use your gifts, you push back against the negativity of the world and you help make the church and the people in it stronger. So we're given these gifts to establish believers. So you say, Pastor Jeremiah, what does it mean to be established? Well, it means that you don't get blown around by everything that happens, that when some new thing comes that somebody says is from God, you know whether or not it's from God. Because you've dug your roots down deep into the Scripture, you know what is true. And let me say something to you. When you know what is true, you know what is false, right? When you know what is true from the Word of God, the things that aren't true to the Word of God become really evident to you. You may not even be able to express it. You may be saying, that doesn't sound right to me. And it doesn't sound right to you because it's not right. It's not from the Word of God. The Word of God tests everything. And when we have spiritual gifts, the Bible says, what happens is we help each other to get established in the faith. We encourage one another. We strengthen one another. We go through difficult times with one another. And we together help one another in their faith. Paul wrote in Romans, I long to see you that I may impart to you some spiritual gift that you may be established. You might ask, how do I get established? Well, when people use their spiritual gifts within the church, they bless us with those gifts. They help you and me become more established in what we believe. And when I use the gift that God has given to me, my great honor and purpose is to build you up and to establish you in the faith. Even as today, what I want you to know is what the Bible says about spiritual gifts, so that when someone comes and tells you something that's not true, you know where to find the truth. What am I doing? I'm using the gift that God has given me to instruct and encourage and to build up and to establish. And here's the last thing that spiritual gifts do, and this is really neat and pretty special. The Bible says that when you and I use our spiritual gifts, we bring honor and glory to Jesus Christ. We exalt him. Listen to 1 Peter 4:11. If anyone speaks, let him speak as the oracles of God. If anyone ministers, let him do it with the ability which God supplies, that in all things God may be glorified through Jesus Christ, to whom belong the glory and the dominion forever and ever. Amen. What is Scripture saying? It is saying, if you have a gift of speaking, speak for the glory of God, and God will be glorified. If you have the gift of serving, serve God with all your heart, and God will be glorified. The Bible says, let men see your good works, that they may glorify your Father who is in heaven. If you have the gift of teaching, study diligently, teach creatively, do it with the strength and skill within you, and the God of glory will gain even more glory because of what you're doing. Bringing glory to God's one of our chief purposes as Christians, and we might as well roll up our sleeves and in the power of the Spirit get after it. Use your gift, and when you do, you bring honor and glory to the Lord Jesus Christ. And that's not just for people like me, that's for all of us. Because as we've learned so far in this little tutorial, we all have a spiritual gift from God. Now, in the whole doctrine of spiritual gifts, there are some issues that come up. Let me just deal with three of them before we bring the conclusion to this message. I don't know that there's anything that has been more controversial among Christians than this. And sometimes it's just that we don't know. First of all, I'd like to call out the spirituality problem. Have you ever encountered somebody who's got a spiritual gift, and it may be obvious to you that they do, and because of that, they flaunt this gift and they make you know that they're spiritual people? Well, I'm here to tell you something that'll surprise you. You can have a spiritual gift and be a carnal Christian. The Bible says about the Corinthians, they fell behind in no spiritual gift. In other words, they had all the gifts. And yet the church in Corinth was the most carnal church in the New Testament history book. When I was a pastor in Fort Wayne, Indiana, there was another church there that was quite large, and they decided to open a bookstore. And lo and behold, they opened the bookstore, and they called it the Corinthian Bookstore. I called the pastor one day. I said, have you ever read Corinthians? And he said, what do you mean? I said, why in the world would you call your bookstore the Corinthian Bookstore? It's the most carnal church. I wouldn't want to be Corinthian anything. About 2 months later, he changed it and got it right. But Corinthians were not good people. They were carnal people. All of this information that you read, go home and read it today. You'll see what I'm talking about. But that church, we are told, was number one in spiritual gifts. They all had spiritual gifts. But because they had spiritual gifts, they weren't spiritual. They held those gifts because they were from God, and they used them in many cases for their own purposes, and they got into a lot of trouble. And Paul scathed them in 1 Corinthians, he lets them have it, and he should have because of what they were doing. The ironic fact is you can be greatly gifted and still not be walking with the Lord. So don't let spiritual gifts be the standard of your Christianity. The second problem is what I call the specialist problem. This is really common, believe it or not. Sometimes someone will say to me, "Pastor, you've been encouraging us to share our faith, but I don't do that because I don't have the gift of evangelism." Well, that doesn't get you off the hook, not even close. Because while there are people who have the gift of evangelism, all of us are called to go into the world and share our faith. Somebody says, "I don't give because I don't have the gift of giving." Come on now. You know, there are people, according to the Bible, who have the gift of giving. And it says, if you have that gift, you should use it liberally. Did you see that? But the Bible also knows that we might not have that gift, but we still have the responsibility. All of the gifts have both a special and a general application. Generally speaking, we all should be evangelists. We should all be serving. We should all be speaking the truth. But sometimes the Lord comes along and he puts his hand on someone and gives them a special ability in one of these things. And that is a spiritual gift. But it doesn't take you away from your responsibility to do the things that the Bible tells you to do. Just because you don't have the gift of evangelism doesn't mean you can't share the gospel with somebody you love. You may feel like you don't do it well, but do it. Because that's what God has called us to do. God calls every one of us to teach, to encourage, to serve. And these are not just gifts for a few. They're a part of what it means to be a follower of Jesus Christ. Thirdly, there's the self-centered problem. There are other people who fall into a self-centered problem. They start to think, "My spiritual gifts are for me." That's not true. God didn't give you a gift for yourself. That's not what God is up to. God gave you gifts to help others. Once again, Scripture says that these gifts are to profit all. There's an old adage that goes something like this: if God has given you a gift, use it, don't abuse it, or you will lose it. And that is a good admonition. You can let a gift atrophy. A gift that isn't used is ultimately lost in terms of its effectiveness for God. Once you figure out what God has gifted you to do, your goal should be to polish that gift. Sharpen that tool. Use it all that you can for the glory of God while there is still time. Amen. And you know, that's what you do. You go to school, you learn, you sharpen your sword, you get ready to be useful to the Lord. Sometimes the sharpening part of it is, well, it can be monotonous if you're not careful. I remember as a student in seminary, I used to think, I should be out preaching somewhere. What am I doing in this carrel in the library? But you know, God wants to sharpen you up, and I am so thankful that I didn't neglect that part of my life, because I've been fishing out of that stream for a long time, and I'm very grateful. Hey, listen, we are going to take a break for the weekend, and I hope you will get to church. Be an encouragement to someone. Use your gift in the church where you serve. And be sure to look for us on television, because we're on a network somewhere near you, hopefully not while church is going on. If so, record the service on television. Be sure to go to church in person. Be there, an encouragement to others. And God will honor that. We'll see you here next week, right here on this same station, this same time.
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4: This world has fallen. 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Why? Because those are Judeo-Christian values that make up a culture. 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The question begs, what kind of a culture are we creating? 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
7: I had gone to school for accounting, and I worked in that computer field for about 13 years. And then I had my first child. I went back to work, and then I was getting ready to have my second child. And they're like, do you want to come back to work? Because we're going to dissolve your department. And I said, absolutely. So I had the second child. Tried to take the first one back to his little daycare. And he's like, no, Mommy, no, don't leave me. And right then, I'm like, oh, my gosh, I cannot go back to work. And so I ended up going home, and I decided to become a nurse. I just went back to school when they were little, and my husband was watching. I'd take one class a semester, and it took like 5 years, and finally ended up becoming a nurse, working nights so I could pick them up from school. And
6: you did it. I know that your kids are appreciative of that.
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0: stuck in prison, and forgotten. That's where we left Joseph last time. But the story isn't over, and what comes next changes everything. Welcome to Through the Bible, where we discover what happens as Dr. J. Vernon McGee continues this great adventure through God's Word. And if you're a new listener, by the way, welcome aboard what Dr. McGee affectionately called the Bible Bus. 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Reading letters from listeners is really a tradition that Dr. McGee began on Through the Bible, and it's one that we've honored since that time. There's nothing like seeing how God uses His Word to change lives as we study together. So let's read one now. This is from Priscilla in Vancouver, B.C. God's Word has changed my life, my lifestyle, mind, soul, and emotions for the better, more and more each day. Thank God I'm still recovering and discovering, still coming in from the cold. This has had a profound impact on my thoughts, my ways, my walk, and my obedience. Old patterns are being weeded out, and new, refreshed patterns in Christ Jesus, His teachings and almighty precepts, are being followed and lived. I do still have my struggles and stubborn habits, but I'm working on them. As I decrease, God increases, and I hope He considers me. Well, as we decrease, He increases. Isn't that really the great goal from John 3:30? So thanks for sharing, Priscilla. Here's another note from Dana. I pray for the many languages your ministry reaches, some in places that seem unreachable. I'm sometimes ashamed that we here in America take for granted the freedom we have to listen to biblical teaching compared to the hardship so many suffer for their faith in other parts of the world. Yet we are all, as believers in Jesus, headed for a place where there will be no more suffering, no more sorrow, no more tears. What a day of rejoicing it'll be to see Jesus and to meet those whose stories we have read and been blessed by in the World Prayer Team. Thank you for your faithfulness in bringing the precious Word of God, His wonderful grace and salvation, to so many. Well, thank you, Dana. Thanks for your heart for God's people and your partnership in prayer with us. Well, you know, the World Prayer Team continues to travel and pray around the globe every day this week. You can sign up yourself at ttb.org to join Dana and me and thousands of others as we praise God and pray that His whole Word would reach His whole world. And don't forget, we'd love to hear from you too. So why don't you tell us how God's Word is shaping the way you see Him, the way you see yourself, and how you're sharing what you're learning with others. 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And now let's pray as we begin our study together. Heavenly Father, would you use your word to touch hearts and then stir faith in us as we listen and help us to trust you like Joseph, even when we can't see the purpose or the plan. In Jesus' name, amen. We're off to Genesis 41 as we go through the Bible with Dr. J. Vernon McGee.
1: Now we are coming to this 41st chapter, and last time we left poor Joseph down in jail, forgotten, forlorn, forsaken. Poor boy, he's in a bad, bad way. And yet, all of this is happening to him for God's purpose in his life. And this boy could recognize that. And if you and I could only recognize that today, it would give us a different outlook on life, I'm sure. Now, in chapter 41, though, we're going to see Joseph is released from prison when he interprets the dreams of Pharaoh. And then Pharaoh makes him overseer of the entire land of Egypt. And then he marries Asenath, the daughter of the priest of On, who bears him Manasseh and Ephraim. Now, this is a story here from rags to riches. I do not suppose that any Horatio Alger story is more thrilling than this episode in the life of Joseph. And now when we get to this chapter, we can certainly see clearly the hand of God in his life. Now, Joseph was conscious of this in the days of adversity, and it developed in him many virtues which are the fruit of the Spirit. And one of these that we mentioned before is patience. Tribulation or trouble worketh patience. Well, that was demonstrated in the life of Joseph. We find that this boy now is brought into the presence of Pharaoh, the Gentile king, just as later on Daniel is brought in before Nebuchadnezzar, both of them to interpret dreams. Now, what purpose of God now is going to be accomplished by the famine? The famine comes to the world. Anybody say, well, what good could there be in that? Well, there's good in it, friends. God accomplished a very real purpose, and that was to get that family out of the land of Canaan down in Egypt and place them in the land of Goshen. That's one of the things. And I'm sure that in the lives of other people of that day, the hand of God was evident. And I think this is a chapter that you ought to read rather carefully, chapter 41 of Genesis, and note in the many ways in which Joseph is actually like the Lord Jesus Christ. Now, we are going to be making that comparison from time to time. We won't have time, I'm sure, to do it today, but it certainly is something to recognize here and something for us to pay attention to. Now, poor Joseph, we left him in jail last time, forgotten. Let's see what takes place. And it came to pass after these things that the butler of the king of Egypt and his baker had offended their lord, the king of Egypt. Now, that is back in chapter 40. And you remember, the butler was put in jail. Then Joseph interpreted their dreams. For the baker, it wasn't good. He was taken out and hanged. But the butler was restored to his position. And Joseph had begged him to remember him, and he hadn't. Now, chapter 41, verse 1. It came to pass, at the end of 2 full years, that Pharaoh dreamed, and behold, he stood by the river. Now, here is the dream of Pharaoh, and he dreams by the river. And it's, remember, 2 years after the last chapter, which means Joseph has spent 2 years almost in solitary, just waiting there for something to happen, and so far it hadn't happened. Now, Pharaoh has a dream. And behold, there came up out of the river 7 well-favored kine and fat-fleshed, and they fed in a meadow. And behold, 7 other kine came up after them out of the river, ill-favored and lean-fleshed, and stood by the other kine from the brink of the river. Kine are cows, and that's what we're talking now about, cattle. There were 7 that were very well-fed, fine-looking cattle, and the others, they were really skinny cattle. They certainly were not very well fed. And Pharaoh woke up. And what did it mean? He didn't have the interpretation, but nobody could help him that day. And so the very next night, verse 5 now, and he slept and dreamed the second time. And behold, 7 ears of corn came up upon one stalk, rank and good. By the way, that's a whole lot of corn on one stalk, too. The section of the country I came from, if you got 2 ears, you'd be doing well. And here, why, there's 7. Now, verse 6, and behold, 7 thin ears, and blasted with the east wind, sprung up after them. And this would be more like it. And in my country, only wouldn't be 7. It'd be 2 pretty thin-looking ears. Verse 7 now, and the 7 thin ears devoured the 7 rank and full ears. And Pharaoh awoke, and behold, was a dream. It came to pass in the morning that his spirit was troubled, and he sent and called for all the magicians of Egypt and all the wise men thereof, and Pharaoh told them his dream. But there was none that could interpret them unto Pharaoh. And the butler was standing there, you know, that was his place before Pharaoh to get him anything that he wanted. And all of a sudden, the wise men are brought in, and Pharaoh says, I've had this dream. Could you tell me the meaning of it? Seven fat cattle, seven lean cattle, seven full ears of corn, seven lean ears of corn. What is it all about? Well, these wise men said, well, that gets us. We don't have the interpretation for that one. Verse 9, then spake the chief butler unto Pharaoh, saying, I do remember my faults this day. And I'd call it a little more than a fault. It's a sin for him to have done what he did. But you see, all of this is in the providence of God. These are what you call the fortuitous concurrence of circumstance. These are the things that happen. It's difficult for us to understand at times. And why did they happen? Well, they happened for a purpose. And now the chief butler says, oh, I just remember. I promised that young fellow down there in the prison that I would speak to you. And by the way, Pharaoh, he can interpret dreams. Now he tells Pharaoh his experience. Verse 10, Pharaoh was wroth with his servants, put me in ward in the captain of the guard's house, both me and the chief baker. And we dreamed a dream in one night. I and he, we dreamed each man according to the interpretation of his dream. And there was there with us a young man, a Hebrew servant to the captain of the guard, and we told him, and he interpreted to us our dreams, to each man according to his dream he did interpret. And it came to pass, as he interpreted to us, so it was. Me he restored unto mine office, and him he hanged. Then Pharaoh sent and called Joseph. He said, well, we've tried everybody else around here, and if that young man that's in prison that you'd forgotten about was so good at interpreting your dream and that of the baker, well, let's have him in here, because I'm of the opinion that this dream was something very significant. Then Pharaoh sent and called Joseph, and they brought him hastily out of the dungeon, and he shaved himself and changed his raiment and came in unto Pharaoh. Now, he shaved himself. You must remember that these people were not shaving in that day. This boy, Joseph, looked like a hippie type down there in prison, not shaved. But have you ever noticed all of the statues and paintings of the Egyptians? Clean-shaven people. They have a little goatee, many of the rulers, and that goatee was there. Actually, it was put on old King Tut. He couldn't grow one. It was just put there because it added dignity to the position of the ruler. But actually, they were clean-shaven people. And in this is a tremendous message, by the way. This man is lifted up out of prison. He's shaved now. A new life is before him. He's raised up. Resurrection is here. Now he goes to the Gentile. What a tremendous picture we have here. Now will you notice, and Pharaoh said unto Joseph, I've dreamed a dream, and there's none that can interpret it. And I've heard say of thee that thou canst understand a dream to interpret it. Now listen to Joseph again. And Joseph answered Pharaoh, saying, it's not in me. He makes it clear. God shall give Pharaoh an answer of peace. In other words, from Joseph's viewpoint, God must receive the glory. And again, I come back to that. I said it the other day, the child of God in his life should be very careful that God gets the glory for any accomplishment or anything that he does. If you and I do anything, friends, and we are the ones that are doing it, it's of the flesh. And believe me, it's not pretty. And one thing is for sure, God won't accept it. But if you and I are doing anything that's accomplishing anything at all, it's because God is doing it. And in this particular case, Joseph says, it's not in me, I can't interpret it, but God shall give Pharaoh an answer of peace. And Pharaoh said unto Joseph, in my dream, behold, I stood upon the bank of the river, and behold, I came up out of the river seven kine. And here we go with that dream again. We've already heard it. Will you notice verse 21? And when they had eaten them up, it could not be known that they had eaten them, but they were still ill-favored as at the beginning. So I awoke, and I saw in my dream, and behold, 7 ears came up in one stalk, full and good. Now that's the dream about the ears of corn. Actually, there are two dreams here, two separate parts of probably just one dream. It's treated, by the way, as one dream. Now, verse 25, and Joseph said unto Pharaoh, the dream of Pharaoh is one. God hath showed Pharaoh what he's about to do. Now, number one, the dream is one dream. Not two separate things, but one thing. Both speak of the same thing. And the fact it's repeated adds to the importance of it and the significance of it. And that's very important to see. And the reason that God has given it to Pharaoh is to let him know what he's about to do. Now, what does it mean? Here's the interpretation. Verse 26 now of the 41st chapter of Genesis. The seven good kine are 7 years, and the seven good ears are 7 years. The dream is one. And the seven thin and ill-favored kine that came up after then are 7 years. And the seven empty ears, blasted with the east wind, shall be 7 years of famine. This is the thing which I have spoken unto Pharaoh. What God is about to do, he showeth unto Pharaoh. Behold, there come 7 years of great plenty throughout all the land of Egypt. And there shall arise after them 7 years of famine, and all the plenty shall be forgotten in the land of Egypt. And the famine shall consume the land, and the plenty shall not be known in the land by reason of that famine following, for it shall be very grievous. Now, will you notice, this is a prediction. There's to be 7 years of plenty, and then there's to be 7 years of famine. Verse 32, and for that the dream was doubled unto Pharaoh twice. It is because the thing is established by God, and God will shortly bring it to pass. This is something that is important, and God wanted Pharaoh to know about it. Now here is the advice of Joseph to Pharaoh. Now therefore let Pharaoh look out a man, discreet and wise. Set him over the land of Egypt. Let Pharaoh do this, and let him appoint officers over the land, take up the fifth part of the land of Egypt in the seven plenteous years. Let them gather all the food of those good years that come, lay up corn under the hand of Pharaoh, and let them keep food in the cities. In other words, Pharaoh's going to get all the surplus now. It'll be 7 years of plenty, and all of that is to be stored. That is at least the advice of Joseph. And that food shall be for store to the land against the 7 years of famine, which shall be in the land of Egypt, that the land perish not through the famine. And the thing was good in the eyes of Pharaoh, and in the eyes of all his servants. And Pharaoh said unto his servants, can we find such a one, as this is a man in whom the Spirit of God is? And Pharaoh said unto Joseph, forasmuch as God hath showed thee all this, there is none so discreet and wise as thou art. Thou shalt be over my house, and according unto thy word shall all my people be ruled. Only in the throne will I be greater than thou. And Pharaoh said unto Joseph, see, I have set thee over all the land of Egypt. Now, notice this and the significance of it. To begin with, this boy had been in the back of the prison, forgotten, forsaken, forlorn. Now he's brought out at the psychological moment because nobody can interpret the dream of Pharaoh. He does. And not only does he interpret it, Joseph, probably in his enthusiasm, and he was a man of ability, he makes the suggestion of what he's to do. And I think God was leading him in all of this, that in the 7 years of plenty, all of the foodstuff is to be collected. The surplus is to be stored away. The grain is to be put away so that when the famine comes, they'll be prepared for it. Now, it was a worldwide famine and severe because it even affected the land of Egypt. Now, Egypt is irrigated. The upper Nile the Blue Nile, comes down from Central Africa. Frankly, it's what Egypt depends on. They get just about an inch of rainfall a year in a good year. Well, boy, it's famine all the time as far as rainfall is concerned. But you see, the irrigation overflows the land, still does it. And it brings down not only water to water the land, but it also brings down a sediment that fertilizes the land. It does a twofold job. And now even Egypt was to be affected, so that there would be 7 years of famine in which the land of Egypt would be affected in a very definite way. Now, as Pharaoh listens to this, it makes sense. It's too bad that sometimes in the past we haven't had men in our government that had some sense of the future, of what was coming, and they no preparation for different things that have come. Our foreign policy, ever since before World War II, even from the days of when Hitler arose, has been more or less of just a stopgap program. It's a first aid program. It's just something rushed in as an emergency. No foresight, no looking to the future. Someone asked Gladstone one time, what's the measure of a great statesman? What's the making of a great statesman? He says, well, it's one that knows the direction God is going for the next 50 years. Well, Pharaoh's given 14 years here, and he knows what's going to happen. Now, who could take over better than Joseph? And Pharaoh recognizes he's a man of ability. Now, don't you see God had been training him in the home of Potiphar? You wonder, well, why in the world did God permit him to go into that home? Well, he had quite a bit of training in the home of Potiphar, having charge of everything there. Now he's going to have charge of everything in the land of Egypt. This is a tremendous thing that's taking place, you see, in his life. Here he is next to Pharaoh, all the way from the back of the jail to the throne next to Pharaoh. I'm reading now verse 42. And Pharaoh took off his ring from his hand, put it upon Joseph's hand. And by the way, that ring had a signet on it, and you put that down in wax. That's just same as Pharaoh signing it, by the way. That's what he's doing. He's making him his agent. And he put upon Joseph's hand and arrayed him in vestures of fine linen, put a gold chain about his neck, and he made him to ride in the second chariot which he had. And they cried before him, bow the knee, and he made him ruler over all the land of Egypt. And Pharaoh said unto Joseph, I am Pharaoh, and without thee shall no man lift up his hand or foot in all the land of Egypt. And Pharaoh called Joseph's name Zaphnath-Paaneah. Now, friends, I like Joe better than I like Zaphnath-Paaneah. That was the name that Pharaoh gave to him. It's a Coptic name, which means revealer of secret things. And he also gave him to wife Asenath, the daughter of Potiphar, a priest of On. And Joseph went out over all the land of Egypt. And this man now assumes this tremendous position. Now notice the age of this man, because it's interesting. Joseph was 30 years old when he stood before Pharaoh, king of Egypt. And Joseph went out from the presence of Pharaoh and went throughout the land of Egypt. You see, he'd been in the land of Egypt now 13 years. Two of those years had been in that prison. That is, after the episode with the butler and the baker. So he might have been there a couple of years before. So you see, he'd been in the house of Potiphar for maybe almost 10 years. This gives you some conception of how the time had been divided there in the land of Egypt. Well, we're going to have to leave off there, and we'll pick up this story of Joseph and how God is moving in this man's life. And he wants to move in your life, friends, in just the same way. And so until next time, may the Lord richly bless you, my beloved.
0: 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Read ahead and watch how God prepares Joseph and us for the adventures still to come. I'm Steve Schwetz, and as always, I'll be holding open the doors of the Bible bus and saving a seat just for you next time.

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9: I have reminded myself that the problem of unanswered prayer may lie on God's end. What I mean by that is that God, in his infinite and sovereign wisdom, sometimes decides it would be better for us not to have that prayer answered, or he will set out to answer it in another way that our minds cannot comprehend. Because remember, who can offer him counsel? And remember, his ways are much higher than our ways. That would be Isaiah 40, verse 13, and Isaiah 55, verses 8 and 9. God's no must be assumed to be a yes to something better.
8: If you were encouraged and would like to hear more, listen to me share timeless biblical truths through uplifting devotionals like this one, then visit us at ktt.org.
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14: If you fail, Father, to teach your son to fear God, the devil will teach him to hate God. If you fail to teach your son to guard his mind, the devil will gladly teach him to have an open mind. 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
15: 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What sort of person do you want your son to become? What are your hopes for your daughter? How do you help them achieve those goals? Conversely, how do you keep your child from rebelling against your authority and making sinful choices and picking the worst of friends and handling money foolishly? Well, in view of Father's Day, John MacArthur will answer those parenting questions today. John's message is called Crucial Lessons for a Wise Father. Of course, even if you're not a father, I think you'll appreciate what you're about to hear. It's a message that will show you how to encourage, how to pray for your dad and the fathers you know. So now here's John MacArthur.
14: We have a responsibility as fathers to our sons particularly. Sons who tend to be, for the most part, more rebellious than daughters because they are the ones given by God leadership roles and capacities. If we will faithfully teach our sons, they will, by example and precept, lead the women as well. Where you have a plurality in the nation of godly fathers, they will impact the mothers. And where you have godly sons, they will impact the daughters of the next generation. And so the high priority of Scripture then is that fathers teach their sons.

0: and thus raise up a generation of godly leaders. Because God has ordained this, and because God wanted us to be sure that it was followed carefully, God, by the inspiration of the Holy Spirit, gave a manual for fathers to use on their sons. A basic resource book. That book is the book of Proverbs, and I want to invite you to turn to it, if you will, right now. And we're going to be looking at the first 10 chapters of Proverbs, in a very general sense. And I would like us to look at these first 10 chapters and just pick and choose the elements that are here that I think make up 10 crucial lessons a faithful father must teach his sons. Lesson number one, teach your son to fear your God. Fear your God. In chapter 1 and verse 7, the fear of the Lord is the beginning of knowledge. And chapter 9, verse 10 says, the fear of the Lord is the beginning of wisdom. But everything starts with fearing God. Teach your son, son, fear your God. Lesson number two. Son, not only fear your God, but guard your mind. Guard your mind. Third great lesson. A father must teach his son, obey your parents. Obey your parents. All through this entire section, these statements about hear my son, your father's instruction are repeated. There's a fourth principle. And this must be taught as well. Very, very important. A father must teach his son, select your companions. Select your companions. This is a father's duty. Son, fear your God. Guard your mind, obey your parents, select your companions. Fifth, control your body. Any witting father who has any sense at all realizes that young men are going to develop passions that can lead them into tragedy upon tragedy unless they learn how to control their body, their bodily desires. And as you get into this section, this is the dominant theme throughout these first few chapters of Proverbs. Go to chapter 2 for a moment, verse 16. This is repeated, and we don't have time to go into all of it, but I'll give you a little sense of what the writer says. 2:16. He's talking about wisdom, and wisdom alone, that is the wisdom of God, spiritual wisdom that a father is supposed to teach his son, is able to deliver you from the strange woman. What does the word strange mean? Foreign. Why do you have to worry about a foreign woman? Because she's away from home. Well, what does that mean? Well, she's away from her husband. She's away from her family. She's away from her friends. She's away from accountability. And so she's the out-of-town woman, if you will. And it's real easy for her to act any way she wants because the constraints are off. You beware of that roaming woman who is away from the point of her responsibility. Beware of the adulteress who flatters with her words, that leaves the companion of her youth, that's her husband, and forgets the covenant of her God, that's her marriage vow. Beware of her because her house sinks down to death and her tracks lead to the dead. Why? Because adultery, by biblical prescription, required the death penalty. She'll bring you to death. Teach your son, keep mentally away. Don't go to certain places in town. Don't get caught in certain compromising situations. Keep your hands to yourself. Stay away from women like that. Guard your feet, guard your eyes, guard your ears. Teach your son that. Control his body for purity. And he'll be a delight to you and blessed by God. There's a flip side of that. You say, well, if you teach him that too strong, then when he gets married, he won't appreciate the joys of marital sex. So you have to balance it. Point number six, teach him, son, enjoy your wife. While it is forbidden prior to marriage, it is exalted afterwards. Teach him the beauty and the wonder and the blessedness of a gift of a wife, and teach him to enjoy his wife. And you will teach him best if you enjoy yours. The wise father, what is he doing? He's saying to his son, fear your God, guard your mind, obey your parents, select your companions, control your body, enjoy your wife. Those are the key lessons. Let me give you just a few more. Number seven, Watch your words. Watch your words. Teach your son to be careful how he speaks. Chapter 4, verse 24. My son, he says in verse 20, then in verse 24, he adds, put away from you a deceitful mouth. Put devious lips far from you. Make sure you don't speak lies. Make sure you don't speak hypocritically. Make sure you don't speak perversely. Make sure you don't speak deceitfully. Speak pure, true words. Certainly one of the things that I grew up with was that lesson. I'm about as far away from using any curse word or one remotely related to a curse word as any human being in the earth, because I had my mouth washed out numerous times for words I didn't even understand or pronounce correctly. My mother used to wash out my mouth with Fels naphtha soap. If I came home and said, Daddy, what does blank mean? In went the soap. That's what's called aversion therapy. We have passed that on to our children so that what comes out of their mouth is the word, hopefully, of the righteous. Proverbs says, the lips of the righteous speak wisely. The lips of the righteous are a fountain of life and a tree of life. The lips of the righteous are like choice silver. They're satisfying. They feed others. They bring healing and deliverance. They are patient, kind, wise, truthful, honest, pure, soft, gentle, slow to anger, and are mouthpieces for the Lord. Teach your son to watch his words. Chapter 5, verse 2. Your lips may reserve knowledge. Chapter 6, verse 12. Stay away from the one who walks with a false mouth. Chapter 10 is magnificent. Look at verse 11. The mouth of the righteous is a fountain of life. What a great statement. Verse 13. On the lips of the discerning wisdom is found. Verse 14. The mouth of the foolish, ruin is at hand. Quite a contrast. Verse 18. It says, he who conceals hatred has lying lips. He who spreads slander is a fool. Don't do that. Don't lie. Don't slander. It's another thing we taught our children was never to lie. Our children, and I'm sure this is correct, and Patricia and I have talked about this in recollection, never lied in their life that we know of more than once. Because the first time we caught them in a lie, there was a major unforgettable event that took place. Which event lasted long in their memory? And it told them, in effect, that is a very bad thing to do, and attached to it is immense pain. They seem to get the message. Teach your children to speak the truth. Verse 19, when there are many words, transgression is unavoidable. Teach them not to always talk. He who restrains his lips is wise. The tongue of the righteous is as choice silver. It just goes on like this. Teach them to watch their words. To watch their words. That's a major matter of wisdom. The mouths of fools pour out endless speech, crooked speech, foolish speech, violent speech, hateful speech, malicious speech, strife, ruin, slander, belittlement, gossip, disgrace, scorching fire, mischief, perversity, on and on, it says in Proverbs. Fathers, teach your children to watch their words. Number 8, teach your sons, son, pursue your work. Pursue your work. Teach your boys how to work, father, by word and example. Look at the ant, he says in chapter 6. He's giving this lesson to his son. Son, go to the ant, verse 6 in chapter 6, and look at this ant. Observe her ways and be wise. Which having no chief, officer, or ruler. The first thing you want to do is teach your children how to work without a boss around. Even an ant does that. Now, your children will work if you stand there with a whip, but the issue is, will they if you won't? Because they're going to have to in life. And they also need to be taught how to plan ahead. The ant even knows to prepare her food in the summer, anticipating the coming winter. She gathers her provision in the harvest. Teach them to work. How long will you lie down, O lazy son? When will you arise from your sleep? Get your children up. And they'll say, a little sleep, a little slumber, a little folding of the hands to rest. Sure, and your poverty will come in like a vagabond and your need like an armed man. You're going to make yourself poor if you don't learn how to work. teach them to pursue work. The sluggard is a lazy man. He's just an ordinary man, really, with too many excuses, too many refusals, too many postponements. According to Proverbs, the lazy man will suffer hunger, poverty, failure. Why? Because he sleeps through the harvest. He wants, but he won't work. He loves sleep, is glued to his bed, and will follow worthless pursuits trying to get rich quick. On the other hand, the man who pursues his work earns a good living, has plenty of food, is rewarded for his effort, and earns respect even before kings, it says in chapter 22, verse 29. Teach your sons to pursue their work. So very important. Chapter 10, verse 4, poor is he who works with a negligent hand, but the hand of the diligent makes rich. He who gathers in summer is a son who acts wisely, but he who sleeps in harvest is a son who acts shamefully. Teach your son to work and to plan ahead in his work. Now that he's working, there's a ninth lesson he needs to learn. Here's another one. Son, manage your money. Manage your money. Go back to chapter 3 for a moment, and among these repeated lessons is this one. And there are some basic principles that I would draw to your attention. Verse 9. Here's principle number 1 with money. Honor the Lord from your wealth and from the first of all your produce, so your barns will be filled with plenty and your vats will overflow with new wine. In other words, if you are generous with God, He will be generous with you. So honor the Lord with your money. Teach Him how to manage His money. Lesson number 1 is to give from the top, from the first fruits to the Lord. All of the money is to honor the Lord. He's to use all His money to honor the Lord. All of it. Teach Him how to give. If you're a mediocre giver, if you're a come-see, come-saw, part-time giver, that's what He'll be. And as you have forfeited the promised blessing of God, so will He. And so you sentence your son to a lifetime of the kind of thing that you've had. If you want your son to know the fullness of the blessing of God and all of it poured out on him, then teach your son how to give God generously. You see, what we do as fathers is simply produce the next generation. And it either moves up or it moves down. The positive thing, teach him to honor the Lord with all his money. That whatever he does with it, it is to honor the Lord. Now let me flip that over. There's a negative thing too. Chapter 6, verse 1. And this is a very good lesson, and there's much more here than initially meets the eye. Verse 1 says of chapter 6, if you have become surety for your neighbor, have given a pledge for a stranger. Now listen. If you've co-signed. Now, the Bible says you should never do that for a stranger. Don't co-sign for a stranger. You say, why would anybody in their right mind co-sign with a stranger? I'll tell you. You know what it means? It means that some stranger came along and told you, if you gave him this money, or if you signed on for this debt, in the end, you would become what? Rich. That's the whole bottom line. In other words, if you'll just put your resources behind my project, in the end, you're going to get rich. I mean, how many times have you heard that story? And how much money have you lost believing it? When a stranger comes and says, you know, just put your money behind this. What you have done now is you have yielded up the stewardship of your own money to a person for whom you cannot be accountable. So you have literally released your God-given stewardship. Teach your son not to do that. Teach your son that God has given him his resources for him to use wisely as a steward of God, not to become liable for another person whose behavior he cannot control. In other words, make very wise investments. And make sure you control. Don't co-sign for a stranger so that on his default, you become liable. That's the point. Why? Because you are given money as a steward of God and you must use it at your discretion as the Lord leads, not have it snatched out of your hand by the discretion of someone else. You understand? Control your money. to honor the Lord, and don't get involved in get-rich-quick schemes that are going to put you in a position of liability. And if you get caught, look how he says to deal with it. Verse 2. If you've been trapped because you made some promise with your mouth, then do this, my son. Deliver yourself. Get out of it. Don't let it linger. You get out of it. Since you've come into the hand of your neighbor, go humble yourself and importune your neighbor. You know what you do? You get down on your face and your knees, you humble yourself and you beg and you negotiate a settlement. You do it immediately. You get that thing off your back so that it doesn't go on and on and on. Settle it. Get it done with. Humble yourself. Don't even give sleep to your eyes. Don't give slumber to your eyelids until you get yourself out, until like a gazelle from a hunter's hand or a bird from the hand of a fowler. Get out of that mess. Get it settled. Humble yourself. Plead for mercy and do whatever you can to get out of it, so you are not continually under the bondage of being liable for someone else's conduct. Teach your sons that. One final lesson. Son, love your neighbor. When we say you don't co-sign for a stranger, we don't mean you don't give money to someone in need. No. Chapter 3, verse 27. Do not withhold good from those to whom it is due when it is in your power to do it. If you've got the money, give it. If you've got the goods, give them to the person in need. Generosity to the poor, meeting the needs of people around you when you have the resources, is a part of honoring God. You're to be generous in showing sacrificial love to your neighbor. Don't say, verse 28, go, come back, and tomorrow I'll give it. Don't do that. If you've got it in your pocket, give it. If you have it, give it. Don't tell him to come back. He has a need. You give the need. If you have it with you, don't send him away and have him come back. Another thing about your neighbor while you're loving him, don't devise harm against your neighbor when he lives in security beside you. He feels well being beside you and you got some plot going on where you're going to get back at him in retaliation for something he did, or where you're going to confiscate the corner of his property, or you're going to do something to cut off his water, or whatever it is. Don't do anything that is going to harm your neighbor. Don't contend with your neighbor, verse 30, without any reason, if he's done you no harm. Don't be vengeful, is verse 31. Don't have vengeance toward a neighbor. Don't envy people who resolve all issues with violence and say, boy, I wish I could, if I had my way, I'd cut him up. Don't be vengeful. Don't choose any of the ways of violent men. The curse of the Lord is on those kind of people. So take care of your neighbor. Love him. Live with him in peace. Forgive him. Meet his needs. Those are the rules. And verse 35 says, you'll inherit honor. Honor. Well, such is the duty of a father. And I close with this. Listen carefully. You have this duty as a father, and I want to lay it as clear as I can at your feet. If you fail, father, to teach your son to fear God, the devil will teach him to hate God. If you fail to teach your son to guard his mind, the devil will gladly teach him to have an open mind. If you fail to teach your son to obey his parents, the devil will teach him to rebel and break his parents' heart. If you fail to teach your son to select his companions, the devil will gladly choose them for him. If you fail to teach your son to control his body, the devil will teach him to give it over completely to lust. If you fail to teach your son to enjoy the marriage partner that God has given him, the devil will teach him to destroy the marriage. If you fail to teach your son to watch his words, the devil will fill his mouth with filth. If you fail to teach your son to pursue his work, the devil will make his laziness a tool of hell. If you fail to teach your son to manage his money, the devil will teach him to waste it on riotous living. And if you fail to teach your son to love his neighbor, the devil will gladly teach him to love only himself. We have a great responsibility to this generation and the next as fathers.
1: You're listening to Grace to You, the Bible teaching ministry of John MacArthur. John's lesson today is called Crucial Lessons for a Wise Father. At the end of the message, John said that fathers have a great responsibility both to this generation and to the next. Of course, fulfilling that responsibility, training the next generation, can be particularly difficult when the world around you rejects the notion of objective divine truth. Along those lines, we once asked John what he would say is the biggest challenge that fathers face in a world that rejects God. Here was John's response.
2: Yeah, you know, I think maybe the biggest challenge or one of the biggest challenges for fathers today in the world is the fact that you have a culture that has lost all sense of authority. I mean, it's a postmodern world, right? There's no absolute truth. You have your truth, I have my truth. Whatever I think is right for me. Whatever you think is right for you. So in a world where there are no absolutes, and this is being taught, by the way, to children from the beginning of their education all the way through the university, and by the time they get to the university, it comes at them on mega steroids. You reject all authorities. You become your own authority in a postmodern world. You're the source of your own truth. So where then do you go for absolute standards that would allow us to have the greatest impact in producing a righteous generation of children? I don't think fathers know what's right and what's essential. Society mocks the crucial role that fathers have as leaders. It wants to give it to the mother. Scripture is clear. Dads lead their families. They lead them somewhere, but to lead them right, they have to understand biblical truth.
1: That's right, friend. You can't lead your family in the right direction if you don't know where to go yourself. And along those lines, let me mention John's book called Brave Dad. It shows you what your spiritual leadership should look like as a father, and it unpacks essential truths that you need to teach your children. 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Now for the entire Grace to You staff, I'm Phil Johnson. Remember to watch Grace to You television this Sunday on DirecTV Channel 378. And then be back next week when we begin John MacArthur's study on a practical, hopeful, but often misunderstood section of Scripture, Zechariah chapters 9 through 14. The study is titled The Return and Reign of Jesus Christ. It's another half hour of unleashing God's truth one verse at a time on Monday's Grace to You.
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5: 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You say, oh, thanks, Jack, you just gave me something else to worry about. 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It's for our Father. Charles Spurgeon said that when we worry, we're putting faith in the devil. That's probably the best way of saying it. So friends, listen, the way to beat worry is to read God's word. It's supernatural. 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You just watch and see.
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8: 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You know, they were accusing him of leading them in the wrong way, but it eventually worked out in his favor, you know. If you're not guilty, you shouldn't have nothing to worry about. 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
9: 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It's no surprise then that this parable originated among the English. A smooth sea never made a skillful sailor. 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No sailor reached his full potential when the seas were like a tabletop, and the same is true in life. 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
10: The other day, my daughter was talking with her friend about how cool this singer was because he smoked pot throughout the whole concert. 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
11: Every time we give in to sin, it dulls our awareness of the truth. 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Romans 1 describes a group of people who knew about God, but sinned anyway. It says they became futile in their thoughts, and their foolish hearts were darkened. The best way to avoid futile thoughts and a foolish heart is to say no to sin in the first place. When you face temptation today, remember that every sin is a step on a downward spiral. 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
12: On Thursday's program, Chuck Swindoll left us with a definition that won't let go. He said that grace is free sovereign favor to the ill-deserving. It's not earned, it's not kindness extended to friends. God's grace is favor poured out on those who deserve the opposite. Today on Insight for Living, Chuck takes that definition off the page and walks it into history, into a forgotten man, a no-place town, and a king who came looking anyway. This is where grace gets its face. Chuck titled his message, The Grace of God.
13: We learned our last time together that God loves us, remember? When that love is activated, grace kicks in. That's the beauty of God's grace. When love is activated, grace kicks in. Grace is free sovereign favor to the ill-deserving. God sovereignly, apart from anything from us, any goodness, any effort, any attempt to win his favor or friendship, God in his grace reaches down to lift us up, even while we fight him in the process. Amazing. Amazing. To illustrate that, look at Romans chapter 5, verse 8. Just the one verse for a moment. But God demonstrates his own love toward us, in that while we were yet sinners, Christ died for us. God provides evidence of this characteristic of his love as he reaches out to sinners like us. Grace is God extending his favor to those who can't help themselves. When you lose a loved one and you can't make it through, his grace gets you through it because you're helpless. When you cannot make yourself well and you're suffering and suffering over a long period of painful time in your life, you're helpless to make yourself well. God comes to your rescue in his grace, gets you through it, gets you beyond it. He helps the helpless. Grace is God's undeserved favor extended to those who could never earn it and are unable to repay it. We said it best, with the free sovereign favor to the ill-deserving. Why ill-deserving? Because we are sinful to the core. To the core. Verse 19 in the same chapter of Romans 5. As through one man's disobedience, the many were made sinners. Don't go any further. There's Adam. There are your grandparents, your great-grandparents. There's your heritage. There's your progeny. The many were made sinners. Even so, through the obedience of one, Christ, Jesus, our Lord, many, we read, many will be made righteous. You can't do it on your own. It must come through Christ. Look at the next verse. The law came in. Why? So that the transgression would increase. Isn't that amazing? Even among Christians, transgressions increase. G.K. Chesterton said it well when he spoke of original sin as the one Christian truth that can be verified by observation anywhere in the world, any day of the week. Just look around. The harshest, ugliest, worst letters I have ever been sent have been sent by Christians. The most difficult, angry treatment has come to me from Christians. The most painful scars on my life were put there by Christians. Carnal Christians, sinful Christians. And don't tell me their motive was right. Their motive was wrong, and often my response was not right. Why? Because I'm sinful to the core. I'm blue also. And isn't it amazing? In our society, people deny that. You know, there are audiences where if I preach like this, they'd be pouring out the aisles. I mean, they'd walk it out on, I'm not going to listen to this. You know what I did last week. You know the money I've given to that charity. You realize how good I am compared to my neighbor? I mean, on and on they go. It's just denial. J.I. Packer told a wonderful story of how denial can blind us to the truth. He loved to talk about the psychiatrist who brought a man into his office who was convinced he was dead. The psychiatrist's job was to convince him that he's living. He couldn't convince him. Finally, he settled on a foolproof plan. He took a couple of medical books from his shelf, and he gave them to the man, and he said, look, read these chapters, and you will see that dead men do not bleed. You'll read it for yourself. The guy said, okay. Came back in a week, and the doc said, well, what do you think? What did you learn? He said, I'm now convinced, said the patient, it's perfectly clear that based on this evidence in this medical journal and this medical book that dead men do not bleed. I'm convinced. Without saying a word, the psychiatrist pulled out a drawer, got a needle, took the man's finger and pricked his finger. Out came blood. The man said, "Great Scott, dead men do bleed." Please. Please. The evidence is everywhere. Our denial is in reverse. It's in reverse. We're in this fixed state where we believe we're alive spiritually. In fact, we are dead spiritually. No hope to get to heaven on our own without coming through the cross. We'll hear about Christ on the cross in the messages yet ahead. But for now, let's settle on this. The law tells us what to do. It just doesn't enable us. As the poet wrote, "Do this and live, the law demands, but gives me neither feet nor hands. A better word God's grace does bring, it bids me fly and gives me wings." It gives me wings. We are able to live on in this life, sinful as we are, because of the grace of God. We're able to have an eternal kind of life like God our Father because God in His grace chose to declare us righteous. John writes of how Jesus brought grace and truth in His coming. John lived, by the way, chapter 1 of his gospel. John lived in the in-between era. How interesting would that have been? Born and reared in the era of the law, and Jesus came later after his death. The Holy Spirit came and the era of grace kicks in, and John has lived to see the two, and he knows the difference came in the person of Jesus. John starts right off. He doesn't mess around in this gospel. Go back to John chapter 1. The Gospel of John chapter 1. John opens his account of Jesus Christ, and he doesn't beat around the bush. Look closely. "In the beginning was the Word." This is John's word for Jesus himself, W-O-R-D. "In the beginning was the Word. The Word was with God. The Word was God." So immediately states that Jesus is deity. In fact, verse 3, "All things came into being through Him." Jesus is the Creator. He's deity. He's the Creator. Verse 4, "In Him was life, and the life was the light of men, and the light shines in the darkness, and the darkness did not comprehend it," did not extinguish it, could not put it out. The light shone. The original light is not in ourselves. It is in Christ and Christ alone. If there is light to take away darkness, it will be in Christ and Christ alone. If there is any light in us, it's reflected light. Reflected light. In that sense, Jesus is like the sun. We are like the moon. Jesus, the original Star of David, if you will. The Son of God came, created, brought life, brought light. Look closely now. Verse 14, "The Word became flesh and dwelt among us." One of the paraphrases says, "He moved into the neighborhood." I've always liked that. Jesus came and He moved into the neighborhood. He didn't remain aloof. He didn't live in a castle. He didn't say to people, "Stay away, I'm holy." He became one of us. He spent time with sinners, tax collectors, prostitutes, people who gossiped, who were ugly to other people, folks who didn't forgive, people who weren't kind, people like us. He came to this world and He dwelt among us. Look at the next statement. John writes, He was there. This is an eyewitness account. We beheld His glory. The glory as of the only begotten of the Father, full of what? Full of grace, full of truth. Without hedging in any way on truth, He demonstrated grace. The law had done none of this grace, had offered none of it. And this one who came with His one-of-a-kind glory demonstrates fully this grace. And with Jesus, freedom replaced bondage, and light took the place of dark, and hope the place of discouragement and depression and emptiness. We learned that about our God at the very first time on this Godhead series of messages. His glory, we saw glory in him. There was the effulgence of God in his presence. It must have been magnificent to be around the Savior. He didn't glow, didn't have a halo, didn't walk around a white robe going, ooh, No, that's a phony idea of him. He was just like any other Jewish man. However, he happened to have been God. He looked like all the rest of us. But this verse says we saw his glory. John was there. John was there. He saw it. It's like nothing else he's ever seen. It was glory as of the only begotten of the Father, full of what? Look, grace, truth. Grace doesn't deny truth. Grace underscores truth. You're sinful. You don't deserve what I'm going to do, but the truth is my love is activated, and I'm going to extend my favor in your direction, and as a result, you're going to be the recipient of grace, even though you do not deserve it. He was full of grace and truth. Verse 16, I love it. Look closely. For of his fullness we have all received grace upon grace. Eugene Peterson in The Message renders that we all live off his generous bounty, gift after gift after gift after gift. It's grace. It's grace. From John 1, look at Ephesians 2. Quickly now, time is moving. Ephesians chapter 2. Verse 8, verse 9, Paul is in the subject of salvation. He starts where I have been, verse 1, Ephesians 2. You were dead in your trespasses and sins. You were dead, and you formerly walked in this way. Therefore, verse 8, not surprisingly, it is by grace you have been saved through faith. Grace trumped law. Grace overshadowed our sin. You have been saved by grace through faith. And it wasn't from yourself. It was the gift of God, not as a result of works, so that no one may boast. The summary of salvation, by grace through faith, not works. By grace through faith, not works. Say that. By grace, through faith, not works. Again, by grace, through faith, not works. You have just stated a truth not known by the vast majority of the world, even a world that's heard of Jesus, though most in this world have not. Those who have think that there's something in them that will somehow gain the favor of someone that good, when in fact the purpose of his death is because we couldn't get good. We can never be good. Therefore, he will declare us righteous because of his death. I take it by faith. It is because of God's grace. It is never because of my works. The greatest heresy on the planet comes through words like this. It's not what God does for me. It's what I do for him. And the vast majority of people who even acknowledge there is a God, and it's a decreasing number every year, work hard to please him, to do good things, when in fact good things come after we have believed in his son. And that those are valuable works, but they don't get us to God. They're the result of our knowing God. Now, this wonderful story. I love this story in 2 Samuel chapter 9. You may remember when we were on the glory of God, I used King Uzziah as an example, who became a leper. When I spoke on the holiness of God, I referred to Isaiah the prophet, who stood in the temple and heard the angels as the antiphonal voice said, "Holy, holy, holy, infinitely holy is the Lord our God." Isaiah. When we were on the love of God, we looked at the prodigal son in the the prodigal's father. Today, on the grace of God, we're going to look at Mephibosheth. Back to 2 Samuel chapter 9. Get your pen handy. I rarely tell you that, but today I'm going to urge you to write down the six analogies that tie in with our salvation coming from the life of Mephibosheth. 2 Samuel chapter 9. I want you to put on your thinking caps. I want you to travel with me back over 2,500 years, and we are in the palace of the king. His name is David. His predecessor, King Saul, has died. David has come to the throne. His dynasty is now running its course. Listen carefully. In the eastern dynasties, when a new king came on the scene, all of the family of the old king, the former king, is exterminated. Or, if not exterminated, they run like rats on a sinking ship. Because, what? The new king will kill them. Their presence, since they have the royal blood in them, would be a threat to the new king's throne. The family of Saul has fled away, though David exterminated none of them. But when Saul died, Ziba, his servant, as well as a nurse who was helping with the children, took up this little boy, Mephibosheth, and ran for their lives to hide. In the running, she dropped him, and he was crippled in both his feet. Now, that's the background of the story, Mephibosheth, here in 2 Samuel 9. And David is now in his palace. Can you see the carvings of around him, the gold appointments? I mean, it is luxurious. Finally, peace has come to Israel, prosperity. As one wag put it, there was not only a chicken in every pot, there was a grape on every vine. David was a prosperous king, and he took care of his people. He did not overtax them. He was a shepherd by God's grace that had been brought to the place of the kingship. So he's musing on his throne. As some of you have done when you got promoted to that place you now hold, CEO, president, you're the owner, whatever. And you sit back and you think, man, how blessed am I? And David, as he's sitting and musing, remembers a promise. Before his dear friend Jonathan died in the same battle as Saul, his father had died in, David promised Jonathan he would take care of his family. Jonathan said, just make that covenant with me. And David said, I promise. Suddenly the promise comes back to his mind and he thinks, I've got to make that promise good. Because of his relationship with his friend Jonathan and Jonathan's father Saul, King David initiates an act of grace. Look at it. So David said, is there yet anyone left of the house of Saul that I may show him kindness for Jonathan's sake? You'll read the word kindness several times through this passage. It's a Hebrew word translated kindness, chesed. If you say it right, something lands on the back of the neck of the person in front of you. So be careful of trying about repeating it. Chesed is a guttural term. It means loving kindness, sometimes translated mercy, occasionally just love. Here, through this passage, it's kindness. Think of grace, grace, grace. God's treatment, sovereign, free, sovereign favor to the ill-deserved. Is there anyone to whom I might show free sovereign favor? So he meets a man named Ziba, who is from the house of Saul, and Ziba said, I know where there is one, and I'm just a servant. But verse 3 concludes, there's still a son of Jonathan, David. He's a cripple. He's disabled.
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13: Not long ago, I had the privilege of sitting with a small group of young pastors, bright, eager, serious about their calling, and they came loaded with questions. I loved it. One of them leaned forward and asked me something I've been asked 100 times, but it never gets old. He said, Chuck, how do I quicken the hearts of my congregation in a world that spends more time staring into a cell phone than reading a Bible? I smiled, because I've been waiting my whole life for that question. Stick to the Word. That's it. That's the answer. Don't chase trends. Don't craft clever self-help messages dressed up in religious language. Don't try to out-entertain the entertainment world. You'll lose that race every single time. Just open your Bible, tell your people who God is. Let the text speak. And I promise you, you will never, ever want for an audience. His Word is inexhaustible. His character is genuinely, breathtakingly awesome. And I mean that in the purest sense of the word. Not a hashtag, not a throwaway adjective. Awesome. 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Insight for Living reaches a remarkable number of pastors. 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We come alongside them in their calling. And when you impact a pastor, you impact a congregation. When you impact a congregation, the ripple effect spreads through families and then through generations. That's not a small thing. That's a legacy. 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Your gift doesn't reach just one person. It reaches a pastor who reaches hundreds, who raise up families, who carry the message forward long after you and I are gone. 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Let's invest together. The cross we proclaim is worth every penny.
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16: Masculinity has been deconstructed so effectively and so much, and some of that's very helpful to deconstruct. Okay, we shouldn't be this or that. Okay, what's the construction?
14: A great question from Brant Hansen, and he joins us again on Focus on the Family with Jim Daly. Last time we had a wonderful conversation with him about living out your true calling and purpose as a man, and today we'll hear more of his insights. And thanks for listening. I'm John Fuller.
17: John, it was a great discussion yesterday with Brant. And, you know, the thing that caught me is this idea of tending the garden right out of Genesis. The fact that Adam kind of looked the other way while Eve was being lured in, and he was standing nearby, according to Scripture. Mm-hmm. He didn't step in and kind of defend her and aim things in a more godly way. And, you know, we all suffer from that poor decision that Adam made. It's called a sinful environment now because he disobeyed God. And what a beautiful analogy to bring that forward and teach each of us men how to be the healthier Adam, the better Adam, the tender of the garden Adam. Mm-hmm. And that means your marriage, your household, if you're a single guy, developing yourself and aiming for something that's more meaningful than the dopamine hits we get from gaming and pornography and those things that take us down. I thought it was really powerful.
14: Yeah, it was a very proactive, engaging conversation. And Brant is an author and radio host. He's heard on over 200 Christian radio stations. He's authored a number of books, and today we're focusing on The Men We Need, God's Purpose for the Manly Man, The Avid Indoorsman, or Any Man Willing to Show Up. And of course, we have copies of that book here at the ministry.
17: And John, you missed one of the biggest points. He won Personality of the Year.
14: Oh, yeah. He got a special parking spot, I'm sure.
17: I'm just fixated on that.
16: The irony is I don't have that much personality.
17: No, I think it's just such a great little award.
14: You know? Yeah.

0: said last time they gave it, what was it? You said
1: Well,
0: that.
1: they since I've won more than one, they said I won multiple personality of the year awards. And I
0: I
1: think
0: just love
1: we got
0: that.
1: to phrase
0: Different
1: that differently.
0: iterations of brand get different
1: It's
0: awards.
1: so great. And for the listener, they might remember you being on the program. You do struggle with autism.
0: Yeah.
1: That's something that's part of your life.
0: Yep.
1: And you've really done such a fantastic job overcoming
0: Well,
1: those
0: thanks.
1: obstacles. And you're an author, and I mean, you're a radio personality. So you've done well. Well
0: Well,
1: done.
0: thanks. And I think it's one reason this book is different than maybe a lot of man books. I'm hearing that. It's biblically based and whatnot, because I've got neurological problems being on the spectrum. Like my eyes move back and forth. I have a thing called nystagmus. It's pretty profound. I have to move my head to negotiate for that. So it's very obvious to people when they first meet me. But that kept me from, like, I can't do axe throwing. You don't want the guy,
1: I can understand. I wouldn't volunteer
0: don't bring me to
1: to
0: your church
1: be
0: axe
1: the
0: throwing night with the guys.
1: receiver of your axe
0: Right.
1: throwing.
0: Like,
1: So,
0: no. How about not? Certainly don't bring it.
1: yeah.
0: How about we find you something else to do? Like, so coming at it from that angle for guys that aren't into that stuff, like to be able to say, everybody's welcome here. When people say guys need to stand up and be guys, like, what do you mean? Because for a lot of us, I can't play football. I can't do the thing with, again, like special forces stuff. I couldn't qualify for the military. I can't. So what does masculinity look like then for all of us? And I think there's got to be a deeper thing that underlies, and I think this is it. I think it's the keeper of the garden thing that Adam was given to do specifically by God.
1: Yeah, and I so appreciate that. And it definitely will guide my conversations with my young adult sons now that are in their early 20s.
0: Yes.
1: And we're going to have that talk and use that metaphor and apply many of these things. Last time we talked about forsaking the fake world of technology to relish what is real and investing in relationships, which again, everybody struggles with generally, but the younger generations particularly are really struggling in that area. The second one was protecting the vulnerable. If you missed it last time, go back and listen again. Get the app for the smartphone, whatever you need to do, call us and we'll send you the download so you can hear it. Let's pick it up with the third decision that you've encouraged guys to make, and this is a biggie. Be ambitious about the right things. Why do you think so many men are dissatisfied about the regular world, if I could call it that? Is it about their choices, or what's going on for them to have such dissatisfaction with normal?
0: I don't think they have any idea what they're supposed to be doing and what would actually be life-giving to them
1: Huh.
0: and to the people around them. They don't know. So they have to be told, just like we all are, can be trained into things. This is called discipleship, but you have to give people a picture for it. What I find a lot of guys, though, left without being told wisdom about what it means to be a man, to be a keeper of the garden. Absent that, you just go towards whatever the culture is pushing on you.
1: Yeah.
0: And it can be various shades of things that are offered, but the problem is if you're ambitious, even if you're like, well, I'm gonna work hard and make a lot of money and so on and so forth, be a good citizen, like, okay, but let's say you got little kids in the house now. Is it all about your work now? Because you need to being ambitious isn't enough. It's being ambitious about the right things. And what I'm trying to say, for example, in that scenario is you need to understand life is in seasons. And right now is little kid season. This is it. So you make decisions based on that. You have to be, this is what wisdom is. It's knowing what's valuable versus something else.
1: You said you made perhaps one of the best right decisions when your kids were young.
0: I totally did. Out of
1: What
0: all the
1: happened?
0: dumb decisions I have made, I tell people this too. I nailed this one. So I had a very stressful job. I was doing talk radio. It was 3 hours a day of arguing about politics and whatnot. And I was fairly good at it when the ratings were fine, but stressful. Well, I thought, you know what? I'll go to law school just to shift gears and do something less stressful. So I went ahead, got into law schools and stuff, got some really sweet offers and stuff. But I was talking to my lawyer friends who said, when you get out of law school, you're going to have to take a job at a big firm. You'll be home one evening a week.
1: Wow.
0: And so I took a job that paid almost nothing. And we moved the family down to South Florida at the time. But I was done with work at noon every day. And since we homeschooled the kids, I had every afternoon to play with them. And mainly I played. I should have helped more with the homeschooling. But, I mostly just took them to this pool, to the beach,
1: You're the
0: played,
1: PE director.
0: laughed. Yeah, that's what I was. Thank you. Good call. But I know my kids. And then later on, guess what? My career was fine later on when I had more time. And that was a brilliant move.
1: Yeah.
0: We did not have much money. We were stressed out a little bit about the money thing, but honestly, God provided just enough the whole way. And I would never trade that.
1: Boy, think of that. That's a big statement.
0: Totally. So yeah. I don't have those regrets. Like, but it's so important to ask God. I'm telling guys this, like, to understand what's of value and what's not right now. And that's a big part of being ambitious about the right things.
1: Yeah. And I think, you know, guys find it hard to figure out where that trigger is, you know? So if I've gone to business school, just fill in the blank, whatever right. education you have, or vocation, let's include those folks that aren't going to college and they're getting on the fast track to do their vocational trade. It's hard to manage that. And you think it's the number one thing is we need resources, financial resources
0: Understood.
1: To pay the mortgage, to feed the kids, to get them to school stuff. And especially in this environment with hyperinflation, everything we've got going, it may not even show up on the screen. What if we were to do less? I have more time with the kids.
0: Yeah.
1: We'll have to stretch every penny.
0: Yeah. For some people, this is impossible. It's like they're just in a financial situation, can't do anything. But for most people, I don't think that's true because of the buying decisions.
1: Yeah.
0: And you wind up serving this car. Like, why do I have to have this nice truck? Mm-hmm. Why do I have to have this nice car? Am I James Bond or something? Why can't I drive a 87 like Corolla if I have to?
2: Yeah.
0: I can.
1: Yeah.
0: I can. So there are decisions a lot of times that I can make that will free us up from stress and allow me to enjoy my wife and enjoy my kids before it's too late, because you do not get those years back.
1: What's so interesting is your example, what you did, the one right thing you said that you did.
0: Yeah.
1: There's not a plethora of those examples. There's plenty of examples of men who chose career.
0: Yeah.
1: And we can list what the outcomes of their family life was like. Typically divorced, remarried, maybe divorced twice, remarried, who knows?
0: Well, if they were given a vision of being a keeper of the garden, this is your actual role in this world. So these people around you need to thrive and bloom. You've been entrusted with these humans. You're not all about domineering them. You don't own them, all that sort of stuff. What you do as a loving father and husband in this scenario is like, these people should, I'm going to make sure that they can thrive. They get to bloom. I will defend them. I will create a secure space for them. And part of that security is knowing that you're there.
1: So that's being ambitious for the right things. That's the third one. The fourth one now, make women and children feel safe, not threatened.
0: This is a big thing, because a lot of us will pat ourselves on the back. And I'm talking as a married guy here, but a lot of us will pat ourselves on the back and say, well, if an intruder ever came into my home, I would defend my wife against him. I would do whatever it takes to defend. And most of us would. That's good. The problem, and I read this account in another book, but I had to put it in mine too, because it's like so honest. The guy's friend was just said, you know, the problem is most of the time that doesn't happen, but the intruder is me with my words.
1: Right.
0: Like my wife has to guard herself against my attitude, my words, my lack of involvement, my lack of security, my hurtfulness. You can pause and hurt your wife. If she says, I love you, and you're like, pause. Yeah, I love you too. Like, it's all about, even the slightest things can be a curse to somebody. So what I'm trying to say is to guys to rethink that scenario where, well, I'll defend my wife. Okay, start with your presence and your words. And when you see that, it's not a guilt trip. Because a lot of guys can be hearing this and going, oh boy, yeah, I guess I blown. Like, no, it's an opportunity. We can change.
1: Yeah.
0: Starting today.
1: You know, for our Hope Restored program, this is the main thing they talk about, is security. That women need security and they need to feel that from their husbands. You know, one of the things too, I don't even realize this at times. I mean, I'm a pretty big guy. I played football. And sometimes when I'm talking to the boys or to Gene, I mean, Gene will say, whew, you're coming off a little strong right now. I don't even know it.
0: Yeah.
1: Honestly, you don't even know.
0: Me
1: you're kind of, whew, and, you know, getting up for the big game, I guess.
0: Me too.
1: And she'll be able to talk me down a little bit. I didn't even realize it. I didn't know I was being aggressive.
0: Yeah. And I get all lawyerly.
1: And well, that's too bad.
0: Yeah. And insistent and whatever. And my wife has had to make me aware of that. And now,
1: but those are threatening things.
0: Exactly.
1: Right? I wouldn't think that, especially if I'm up against another guy and we're in the weight room talking.
0: Right.
1: You know,
0: you don't think it at
1: yeah,
0: all.
1: This is the way we banter.
0: But this is my garden.
1: Right.
0: And these are the species in my garden, which I love. And again, I want them to thrive and flourish because they knew me. I want them to flourish because they knew me.
2: So when your wife calls you on being lawyerly, is it against the backdrop of, I know your heart, but right now, or does she tend to be a little firmer on that?
0: She's pretty firm. My wife's brilliant, and she's also direct and firm. But I mean, she's right. So I have to be able to be willing to understand she respects me more when I'm embodying this thing that I'm talking about here, about being a source of security.
2: Yeah.
0: People are drawn to that too, because everybody's so insecure now. This is men, women, everybody, children. But to have somebody who's not anxious, somebody who's at peace, somebody who's not angry, who is secure, people are drawn to it because there's just not much of that.
1: Yeah. Protection and safety, I mean, it goes beyond the physical needs. We've alluded to that, how we speak, the posture that we take. How did Jesus model this for us with his statements and his actions?
0: Yeah, I wrote
1: I mean, whipping the tables, that's pretty aggressive, right?
0: Well,
1: but then asking the questions of the woman at the well, it's pretty gentle.
0: Yeah, I write one chapter called the Jesus Masterclass on how to treat women.
1: Mm.
0: And there's several things that he does.
1: Oh, give them to
0: that's
1: me.
0: That's very honoring. Well, just an example, like the Jairus or Jairus, I don't know how you pronounce it, but he's like the head guy at the synagogue. So he's a big shot, important guy. His daughter's sick. Jesus puts him on the back burner for a woman who wasn't even supposed to be there in the crowd, who's bleeding and is embarrassed and unclean. And Jairus and his retinue had to be like, wait, her? Why? He elevates her. You're not supposed to do that in that culture. You don't even do that in this culture very often, where you're like, bump a woman who's considered unclean above an important guy. Or when he's at Mary and Martha's, and Mary comes in and sits at his feet, or she's in the living room sitting on the floor, probably they all were, that's where the guys go. Like, I've been in cultures, if you travel,
1: yeah,
0: there's cultures where you don't see the women of the house. They stay in the kitchen, and they pass the food underneath a curtain where all the guys are sitting in the main room, or they have the kids bring out the food and set it down there. Huh. Mary's like, no, I'm going to learn from this man. He was doing something revolutionary by saying, you're welcome here, and this is a very good idea.
1: Yeah.
0: Like, there's a million ways that Jesus subtly and not so subtly elevates women and respects them in a lot of ways that we just don't even think about.
2: Well, you're hearing today from Brant Hansen, and he's our guest on Focus on the Family with Jim Daly. 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
1: Brant, becoming a godly man is all wound up, I think, in point five, which is choosing today who you want to become tomorrow.
0: Yeah.
1: I like that. For the guys that are feeling guilty right now, or maybe the wives that are listening saying, oh, Bob's not going to like this. There's always tomorrow. I mean, the Lord gives you breath.
0: Right.
1: And you want to wake up and do things better. So speak to that idea of having a plan for correcting those things that aren't tending the garden.
0: Well, here's the plan. And I like that it's hopeful. Again, like you said, this isn't about beating ourselves up because we've failed and we didn't know sometimes. We didn't know exactly what we're supposed to be doing sometimes. And we make mistakes.
1: Uh-huh.
0: The plan is this. You're going to become whatever you're paying attention to right now.
1: Huh.
0: That's it. What you pay attention to is who you're going to become. And you do pay attention. You pay to attend things. Your brain can sit and attend to this or that, but that's shaping who you're becoming.
1: Yeah. I think it was the late Larry Crabb, who we had on the program many times here at Focus, who said, line up 100 men, watch them closely for a week. 70 or 80 of them will be ruled by a passion called neediness.
0: That's right.
1: What was he driving toward there? I think I get that, but what's the difference? What is the neediness that 80% are looking for, and what's the opposite of that?
0: Still trying to achieve significance on their own.
1: Through
0: whatever.
1: Tick some off?
0: Something.
1: Me.
0: Well, like career achievement, money,
1: cars.
0: Sex, like, yeah, attractiveness, like it could be a million different things, but like that they're still not secure as men just comes bleeding out, especially in a workplace environment where there's like, why is this so competitive or fear-based or something? Like, what, this is just a weird thing. It's because people are still trying to, they're still needy.
1: Yeah.
0: And to get to a point where, again, you start paying attention to the right things. I'm talking about bringing the Lord into your mind, growing, listening to things that are wise, paying attention to wisdom, like being around the right things, paying attention to the right things, you will become a more secure person.
1: Yeah. No, it's so true. So many wealthy people, wealthy men that I've met, they tend to, especially the non-Christian, I think Christians tend to do this better, not perfectly, but better, where they'll say, you know, I was aiming for that next deal. And I just told myself, if I get that next deal that's going to give me X amount of money, I'm done. I'll be fine. And then what they find is when they get there, that's really the next deal.
0: Right.
1: It's like a deal junkie. You know, they're never going to have enough. It won't be the perfect deal. Therefore, we've got to move to the next deal to get that satisfaction or just, that significance.
0: Just needing complimented all the time, needing this for that. Here's a wonderful thing that C.S. Lewis was talking about. He said you really have to watch when you're younger because you're on a trajectory. So a little attitude, he called it a grumble. If you're a grumbly person when you're 25, people are like, okay, well, it's all right. But you're on this trajectory. You wind up when you're older, you become just a grumble.
1: Yeah.
0: Like we become more and more a caricature of what we're fostering in our lives.
1: Interesting.
0: And it's like I mentioned in the book, like you will, if you're off by 1 degree for a moonshot, you miss the moon by 3,100 miles because of the trajectory of things. So that's why I think a lot of older people, you can look at this person and say, man, he's a saint. He listens. He offers wisdom. Everybody just loves being around him. Or you can see the anger on somebody's face. They become nothing but anger, and they're at the grocery store hitting you with their shopping carts. It's like you become this extreme thing that you were fostering when you were younger.
1: You know, Brent, let me ask you this in the context of your old radio days doing a lot of political commentary. That's an environment where, I mean, you do get angry.
0: Yeah.
1: Because people seem like they're not thinking. I'll be polite.
0: Right.
1: The word stupid comes to mind. But policies that are put in place, kind of the things that aren't helpful for the most people are put into place. And I mean, you look at public education, all the things that are going on there, what's being taught. You can gin that anger up to where you're really behaving as poorly as those you're opposing.
0: Or here's another thing that happens, and I think it's more subtle, especially I see this with older folks. And I'm getting to be one of those old folks. We need you to be at peace. Like, we need you to be the voice of the family or the voice of your neighborhood, the voice of your church, where you're thinking in terms of the kingdom of God. But if you're sitting there basting in propaganda, whatever the propaganda is, whatever the news is, whatever, if you're watching that all the time, you're not going to be that person. Mm. And now we're missing you. And people need older people with wisdom in the culture. But you're like so awash in this stuff. And I know the news of the day is important. I know all this stuff. It's true. But we need somebody to offer some peace and a lack of anxiety. Instead, you're anxious now because you're sitting there like getting all ginned up.
1: Well, I mean, yeah, I'm thinking nobody's tending that garden.
0: Right.
1: Politics, my gosh, it's overgrown. It's weed infested. It's gnarly. But we need to be Christian men and do the right things and do it with the right attitude. The key, though, is the alternatives to that neediness that we were talking about a minute ago. If we could take that from 80% to 10%, how would we do that to get men focused on the right things again?
0: Well, this is I'm taking a shot with writing this book. Like,
1: yeah,
0: I mean,
1: you wrote the book.
0: I really don't know beyond that. Like, to try to explain, I think this is God's vision for us. I think women respond the way they do because they intuitively know it is to be a keeper of the garden, to be a source of security for the vulnerable around us. Your neighborhood should be safer just because you're there.
1: Let's move to decision six. Take responsibility for your own spiritual life. Seems right.
0: It is. It's. But if I were just looking at that chapter, I'd be like, okay, here we go. What's the old? You need to do this and that. It's actually good news. It's not a guilt trip again for guys. I'm saying for a lot of guys, they associate spiritual, because our culture does this, with emotional. So a lot of guys feel left out, or they've done something wrong with God. They don't even understand the whole thing. It doesn't compute. If you're more analytical, this can be for more analytical women too. That's definitely me. I don't respond emotionally to a lot of stuff that other people do. Like a certain song, everybody's, wow, we went to the chorus and we modulated up and now our hands are in the air. Like I'm sitting watching them like, yeah, but they do that at the Journey concert too. Like when they modulate or they hit that chorus again. So I'm always analyzing. Right. Maybe I'm too skeptical and I'm okay. So that's, but what I've realized reading the stories of people in the Bible is spiritual isn't about emotions. Being spiritual is about loyalty.
1: Huh. Faithfulness.
0: Yeah, faithfulness to God. You just keep showing up.
1: Yeah. That's the fork in the road, as we've talked these last couple of days, that decision tree that's always in front of us as guys. Do we look at this? You got to say yes or no.
0: Yeah, just...
1: You know, and loyalty and faithfulness is what should drive you to God.
0: And when you understand that, when guys understand that,
1: yeah,
0: we're like, I can do that. Like, I get it. Guys, this is part of, if you're in the military, you have a job or like to people around you, like I can keep showing up, but God deserves my believing loyalty.
1: Yeah.
0: And that daily thing where it's like, I'm going to partner with God in life, like Abraham.
1: Brent, let's wrap up right here. I mean, these are great concepts. I'm actually quite excited to talk to Trent and Troy about this. I don't know if it's going to be drip irrigation or Niagara Falls. I'll have to make that. Yeah, we're going to sit down and read this book together. Let's do it. But the concepts are great, and the vision is so strong about being the Adam, tend the garden, protect Eve, protect your children, help the vulnerable, all the things that we've talked about these last couple of days. But I am thinking of the guy who's maybe in his 60s, maybe older, who is looking back going, it's the first time I've really heard this. Mm. I did chase the money. Mm-hmm. I did go through two marriages, whatever it might be. How would you encourage him? What would you say to him to pick up today and move forward?
0: It's not too late. And in fact, somebody repenting is what we're talking about. Rethinking. Somebody who repents or rethinks gets humble when they're in their 60s or 70s. It's more impressive.
1: It is.
0: All I can say to somebody who's listening and going, well, I wish I would have thought about this before. I wish I would have had that idea before. But I didn't think about that. I didn't live that way. All I can tell you is much respect to you for saying, but now I will. Yeah. I just have tons of respect for that. So that's all I have to tell you.
1: You know, it's interesting. I'm thinking of something someone once said to me about the Holy Spirit, that evidence of the Holy Spirit in a Christian's life is a changed heart.
0: Yeah.
1: Changed actions. That's the thing that really is the evidence.
0: And it's continuing.
1: He was this and he's now this.
0: Right.
1: That's a changed heart.
0: How impressive is that? Where do you see that anywhere else in the world where somebody who's 70 is like, you know what? I realize I get to do this and now I'm going to serve people in this way better. Like,
1: yeah.
0: That alone makes me believe in God even more.
1: Mm. Yeah. And it's so good. Brant, you've done a wonderful job with this book, The Men We Need. And I think it is one of those resources that every dad, A, should digest, and every husband, to be able to be that garden tender and hopefully not miss the way Adam did miss. That's the goal. Mm-hmm. And then to teach your sons what it means. You know, I hear from so many Christian parents who have daughters. I've not been blessed with a daughter. Mm-hmm. I wish I had one, but I don't. But how they say, where are the Christian guys that my daughter can marry? Mm-hmm. And that's my job with two boys. I've got to help prepare my sons to be the husbands they need to be.
0: Yep.
1: And this is one of those resources. Mm-hmm. So if you can, like we often do, if you can join us and be a part of the ministry, make a gift of any amount, a monthly gift is best for us. That's how John and I both do this with Focus. 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We'll send you the book as our way of saying thank you if you can support us that way. If you can't afford it, we'll get it in your hands as part of the ministry here at Focus on the Family. We believe in the content that much and what Brant has to say here. So just ask for it and we'll get it to you. And most importantly, apply it and we'll have a different world.
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6: Hey, this is part two of a message we started last time in Philippians chapter 2, and I entitled it The Name. And what name are we talking about? We're talking about the name that's above every name. We're talking about the name of Jesus. And who is Jesus? The Bible teaches he was God in the flesh. In the beginning, we were created in the image of God. God said, let us make man in our image. Who's he talking to? Not the angels. He's talking to the Godhead, the deity of the Father, the Son, the Holy Spirit. Somehow three individuals working independently, but yet one. They're all one, yet three. How does that work? I have no clue. But one thing for sure, it's factual. And this is what the Bible says in Colossians 1:15. He says, and he who, Jesus, he's the image of the invisible God. He's the firstborn of all creation. For by him, Jesus, all things were created, both in the heavens and on the earth, visible and invisible, whether thrones or dominions or rulers or authorities. All things have been created by him, by Jesus, and for him. And he, Jesus, he's before all things. And in him, who, Jesus, all things hold together. Listen to what Jesus said in Revelation 1:8. He says, I am the Alpha and the Omega. I'm the beginning and the end, says the Lord God, who is and who was and who is to come, the Almighty. Now, see, you'll have people, like if you have a red letter edition Bible, meaning all the words of Jesus are in red. See, when you get to Revelation 1:8, guess what? That's in red. But then you start talking to Jehovah's Witnesses who say, oh, yes, we believe in Jesus. Oh, that's nice. Exactly who is Jesus? Oh, you think that he's Michael the Archangel. Sorry, wrong Jesus. not the right Jesus. You talk to Mormons, it's like, oh, yes, Jesus. We love Jesus. Yes, we all love Jesus. And well, who do you say Jesus is? Oh, he's the spirit brother of Lucifer. Sorry, wrong Jesus. Wrong Jesus. You know, you talk to Islam. Oh, yes, we totally honor Jesus. Yes, you know, he was one of the great prophets. He's a prophet like Muhammad, the prophet. It's like, wrong Jesus. Who does the Bible teach that Jesus is? That he's the Lord God. And when you bring up this verse of Jehovah's Witnesses and Mormons, they say, well, that should not be in red in your Bible because it says, I am the Alpha and the Omega, says the Lord God, who is and who was and who is to come, the Almighty. That's not Jesus. That's the Lord God. It should not be in red. So many who deny who Jesus really is will say, Jesus simply didn't say that. God did, because God is the first and the last. Well, if that's true, what you're saying, and verse 8 of Revelation 1 should not be in red, then why did Jesus follow that up a few verses later in Revelation 1 when he said in verse 17, do not be afraid, I am the first and the last, the Alpha and the Omega, and I'm the living one, and I was dead. Oh, when did the Alpha and Omega die? When was he dead? And behold, I'm alive forevermore, for I have the keys of death and Hades in my hand. Wow. It's like the Alpha and the Omega. He came to do what? Die on the cross for the salvation of his people. The Creator came down to die for his creation. Yes, listen, don't get it wrong. Jesus was God in the flesh, and he died for the sins of you and me. Know this, Jesus, in who he really is paramount. This is the foundation of the Christian faith. We cannot be a Christian and reject who Jesus claimed to be. Yes, he was the Son of God, but at the very same time, he was God. Yes, the Son, who was fully man, was at the same time fully God. Yes, God said in Philippians 2:9 that the name of Jesus will be above every name. That's why in verse 10 of Philippians chapter 2, it says that every knee will bow. And in verse 11, that every tongue will confess that Jesus Christ is Lord. Think about that. God said in heaven above and on earth below. And that means every created being, that means every angel, every seraphim that flies around the throne of God crying out, holy, holy, holy. Every human being that has ever breathed air and her heart has ever beat. Every being with intelligence has been called to worship and acknowledge Jesus. Not just Jesus, but Jesus, who is God in the flesh, who laid his life down on the cross for the sin of all humanity. We are called to confess him. And for those who refuse, those who deny Jesus, those who have chosen to live without him or have chosen to follow some other religion that denies Jesus, who he truly is, they will stand before God in the end. And the Bible says that every man and every woman will stand before God. Hebrews 9:27 says, every man and every woman is appointed to die once. Isn't that amazing? Think about that statistic. One out of every one human being dies. Every man, every woman will die once, and after this comes judgment. And then you will stand before God. And because those people that have rejected him, they rejected Jesus, the only one that could forgive their sin. They will be judged for every sin that they have ever committed. Then before every single person that's ever lived, billions of people that rejected Jesus Christ as their Savior and their Lord, before they get cast into hell for all eternity, they will bow down in heaven. They will be on their face before God in front of the Savior, and they, the very one that they personally rejected, and they will confess with their mouth. They will agree with all of eternity that Jesus Christ truly was God, that he is Lord, exactly who the Bible described him to be. Think about that. Everyone who mocks, everyone who teases, everyone who's an atheist, everyone who's an agnostic, everyone who has cursed the name of the living God, they will bow down on their face. And the last thing that comes out of their mouth before they're cast into hell is that Jesus Christ is Lord. Which brings up another thought here. God's good pleasure. Let me read what it says in Philippians chapter 2, verse 12. Again, if you're driving, keep your eyes on the road. I'll read the text. He says, "So then, my beloved, just as you have always obeyed, not as in my presence only, but now much more in my absence, work out your own salvation with fear and trembling." Whoa. Okay. But then he says in verse 13, "For it is God who is at work in you, both to will and to work for his good pleasure." Wow. You know, guess what? For the believer in Jesus, hey, I got some good news for you. Man, I got the best news ever. And you have the best news to share with everyone you know. We're going to make it to heaven. But why again? Well, it certainly has nothing to do with you. And it doesn't have anything to do with me being a pastor, because we are not deserving of it. But it has everything to do with Jesus, who bore our sin on his body on the cross. So in verse 12, when he says, "Work out your own salvation with fear and trembling," think about that. How in the world could we ever work out our own salvation without fear and trembling? I mean, think about all the times that we failed. Think about all those times that we would have just lost our salvation when we were living at our worst and we're thinking, "How could God still love me? I am so just out of it here." Oh my goodness. You know, that term "work out" in the original language, it means to bear down and work at. This is not saying our salvation is based on works, for we know that that's not true. The Bible tells us in Ephesians 2:8-9, "For by grace, us believers, we've been saved through faith." And that faith that it took to believe in Jesus, that's not even of ourselves. We can't even pat ourselves on the back when we came to know Christ. It's a gift of God. It's not as a result of works that no one, not me, not you, no one can boast. We've been saved by God's grace. We simply cannot earn it. Salvation, you know, by a host of good works. Because God doesn't grade on a curve. Isn't that how everyone thinks? "Oh, well, I got some boo-boos in my life over here. Well, I'm not so good over here, but I'm really good over here. And I stop and I help these people. And I give money to the people that are homeless on a street corner. And I'll give food to this person. And I'll try to be really nice to certain people at work that I like." And all of these things. And we try to, like, somehow outweigh the bad with the good. Hey, newsflash. God doesn't grade on the curve. God simply loves us by his grace. That's loving us by his own choice. God has made a choice to love us. We don't deserve it. It's by his unmerited favor. Really, God just loves us in spite of us. But think about that. If God loves us in spite of us, don't you think he loves the people that you don't love? Don't you think he loves the people that harass you at work? That family member that's just like, you know, just, you, it's like putting fingernails on a chalkboard every time you see him. You can't stand him. God loves him. Man, if you have this attitude and you have prejudices in your heart, and you can't stand your neighbor, you don't like your boss, man, ask that God would forgive you for your unforgiveness of heart. And just say, "Oh God, let me see my enemies the way you see them. Let me see them beside their nastiness, beside how wicked they are. Let me look at them through your eyes." See, this is why we teach the truth of God's word here at Core Truth Radio and at Core Church Los Angeles. Why? Because we need to become more like Jesus. He's not like us. He doesn't look at people like we look at people. This is why I encourage you to come to Core Church LA. Listen, if you're not growing in your relationship with Christ, if you're not growing where you're at, come to LA. You might think, I don't go to LA for anything. Plus, gas prices are super high. Listen, I know that, but what is your soul worth? Don't you want to be lit on fire inside? Don't you want to know that you know the Lord? Don't you want to share it with other people? Allow God to light the fuse of a burning spirit inside of you. Allow Him to do that in your life. Listen, if it's too far to come to LA, I get it, but you should at least download our free app. You can go to the App Store, and at the App Store, you can download our free app. And listen, you can be listening to any message on our app. And right on the app, there's a little square box. You hit that square box, you can text that message. You could have some friend that lives in Fort Lauderdale, Florida. You could have some friend that lives in Timbuktu. You could have somebody that lives in Liberal, Kansas. Who in the world would live in Liberal, Kansas? I don't know, but I was born there. Anyway, it's like the bottom line is, listen, you can send that message. So a message that is ministering to you, you can send that message to somebody else. You can get this message on our app. You can pull this message up because the message here is called The Name. So you just go in there and look and you'll find this message, The Name, and then you can send this message to your friend that lives in some other stinking state, and you can send, now they can be encouraged by this very same message. So God could use you to light the fire of their spirit in someone else's life. Allow God to use you. Listen, this whole thing is a total mystery to me. How could God love us? I don't know. Because I know me. Yes, and there's days that I am Pastor Steve and I am a really nice guy. And I really go out of my way to share with people. And I've led people to Christ all over this planet. But you know what? There's some days I'm a stinker. Use your imagination. And it's like, how could God really love me? Because He knows who I really am. But God is not like us. For Jesus is the polar opposite of us. And though He lived as a man, walking like we walk, when He stubbed His toe, it hurt just like it hurts us. He dealt with all the ups and downs of life. Remember, He was born on the wrong side of the tracks. He was born to a poor family. He could have been born to some little princess in a palace. But He chose to be born to a poor family so that no one like you could say, you know, God, you don't know what it's like down here. My life bites it. No, He knows. Oh, He's gone through everything that we have. He was despised and rejected of men. They nailed Him to a cross. He was so beaten, you couldn't even tell He was a man. By who? His own people. It's like, this is crazy. But He knows. But yet He lived with absolutely no sin. Again, He was the God-man. And that's what made Him the perfect sacrifice for the sin of all humanity. So we're not, quote, working for salvation as Christians. We are working out. See, what He has already worked in us. We're working out what He's worked in because we're already saved. This makes sense considering what He said in verse 13. For it is God who is at work in you both to will and to work for His good pleasure. Yes, it is God who is at working in us. You know, in all of our imperfections, we should all have a sign hanging around us, still under construction. But it is God who is at work in us to both work and to will for His good pleasure by His indwelling of the Holy Spirit, the third part of the Godhead. Again, God the Father, God the Son, God the Holy Spirit. And the Holy Spirit is a piece of God, and He's living inside of us, and He's working in us for His good pleasure. So when we get to the end of ourselves, when we're tired and weary, when we fall short, when we come to the end of you and me, thank God for verse 13, because it is God who continues to work in you and me, both to will and to work for His good pleasure. Yes, we are saved by grace, God's unmerited favor. Yes, and guess what? You know, I've been saved for a long time now, decades, and I'm no more saved now than the night I gave my life to Christ sitting at a kitchen counter in Upland, California. He loves me just the same now as He did then, and I had all kinds of issues going on in my life back then. Which brings up this last thought here, living blameless. Philippians 2:14 says, do all things without grumbling or disputing. Stop grumbling about things. that you may prove yourselves to be blameless and innocent, children of God, above reproach in the midst of this wicked, crooked, and perverse generation, of whom we appear as lights. Hold on to the word of life, so that the day of Christ may cause glory. As you know, when we get to the end of our journey here on this side of heaven, when we step into eternity with God, we can be assured that our place in heaven, oh, it is secure. Not everything in life is secure, as you know. I remember climbing in the mountains one day, and I climbed up this hillside. I got to the top, and my head poked over the crest of the hill, and to my surprise, was a giant snake right there looking at me. Okay, my footing was not so secure at that moment. Yes, there's many things in life that can happen to us, you know, and they're not all expected. It's things that we never signed up for. Maybe you right now are going through some unwelcome and unwanted circumstances in your life right now. This is why we need the Lord. Know this. There's one thing true believers can find rest in. It's knowing that when we get to the end of this life, there is a new life that's waiting for us in heaven. It's sealed by the blood of our Savior, the Lord Jesus. So while we're on this side of heaven, we are encouraged in verse 14 to do all things, meaning to live our life without grumbling. That's not always easy. Why? Because there's many things to grumble about. Like, I can't stand people in a left-hand lane, you know, that are waiting for the light to turn. And it's like, you know, and they're sitting behind the crosswalk. No, would you move your car into the center of the intersection so that when that light turns yellow, like three of us can go, okay? But no, you're behind the light. You're behind the crosswalk. So that when the light turns yellow, then you go and I'm sitting there waiting for the next light. You know, I feel better now that I got that off my chest. But anyway, moving on. It's easy to crumble and grumble and gripe and complain about many things. But we're called as Christians to not get caught up with all the drama that surrounds us. But rather, we are called in verse 15 to be innocent, to be blameless. Why? Because we're called the children of God. We're not just called the children of God. We are the children of God. And we do it not because we don't feel like blowing off some steam from time to time. We do it because our Father, our Abba, our Daddy, our Papa in heaven has asked us to. He went on to say in verse 15, "For we are to appear as lights in this crooked and perverse generation." And yes, we live in a perverse generation. Our church is being sued right now because we have a person that was recording people outside of our church and using all these vulgar indecencies. But you know what? Pray for us. We're going to get through this. And I'm not going to complain about it. We're going to keep preaching the truth of God's word. He said in verse 16 that we're to hold fast to the word of God. For we are the people of truth. And we live in a world that's forsaken the truth. But the Bible tells us in James 1:22, "But prove yourselves doers of the word and not merely hearers who delude themselves." The word of God is what sets the standard of how we should live. For we are not called to live our lives according to how we feel. We're not called to live our lives according to what pop culture deemed as politically correct. For God has set a standard of truth. And that's why God has written for us in his word. That's why we must conform to what God has said over what the world has said. We are told in the Torah, back in the Pentateuch, the law of God, Deuteronomy 4:2 says, "You shall not add to the word which I am commanding you, nor take away from it, that you may keep the commandments of the Lord your God, which I commanded you." So think about it. The first five books of the Bible, the Torah, the law of God, he says, don't add to my words and don't take away. What does he say in the last book of the Bible, the last chapter, in the last couple verses? He says in Revelation 22, he says, "Do not add to my words, or I will add the plagues of this book into your life. And do not take away from my words, or I will take your name out of the book of life, which is in heaven." Yes, we cannot allow our decisions and how we live as the children of God to be influenced by the culture that surrounds us. That's why at the end of verse 16, Paul says, I don't want my life to have run in vain or count for nothing. I hope that you as a believer will rise up in this generation and you will share this message of truth with those that are around you. And if you are in a place where you're like a prodigal son or a prodigal daughter, meaning you're living in sin right now, you're a believer and you're living in sin, you are a prodigal and you need to repent and you need to come home. Or maybe you're listening and you've never really truly come into a relationship with God. You're part of a mainline denomination. That's nice. You need to come to know Christ. And if you need to come to know him now, or you need to repent of your sin, you can do that now, but you have to mean it. And if you don't mean it, then don't pray this prayer, because you're not fooling anybody. But if you mean it, God will hear you and he will forgive you. And this can be a new day and a new fresh beginning for you. And if that's you, you pray this prayer now. Get right with God. Embrace him and he will embrace you. Pray this now. Lord Jesus, forgive me of my sin. Forgive me for the things I've done wrong. Oh God, have mercy on me. I believe that you died for me. I believe they buried you, but I believe you rose again. Come into my life. Make me new. Make me fresh. Help me to follow you. Be my Lord. Be my God. Be my Savior and be my friend. And fill me, refresh me with your Holy Spirit. In Jesus' name, amen. Listen, if you just prayed that prayer, I want to send you some materials to help you and encourage you in your walking relationship with God. 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But not for this. 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
7: Hannah Harper, she's the winner of season 24. 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She sings country gospel. She's the first person to win from that genre since Carrie Underwood. 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So it's been a while. 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She's bluegrass influenced, though. 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
7: The other day, my daughter was talking with her friend about how cool this singer was because he smoked pot throughout the whole concert. This is a girl who never missed Sunday school. How does that kind of change happen?
8: Every time we give in to sin, it dulls our awareness of the truth. Doing something that goes against your conscience will weaken your ability to discern right from wrong. Black starts to look white and down starts to look like up. You can become blind to the seriousness of sin. Romans 1 describes a group of people who knew about God but sinned anyway. It says they became futile in their thoughts and their foolish hearts were darkened. The best way to avoid futile thoughts and a foolish heart is to say no to sin in the first place. When you face temptation today, remember that every sin is a step on a downward spiral. With Seeking Him, I'm Nancy DeMoss, Wagamuth.
9: KDAR, Oxnard, Santa Barbara.
7: The other day, my daughter was talking with her friend about how cool this singer was because he smoked pot throughout the whole concert. This is a girl who never missed Sunday school. How does that kind of change happen?
8: Every time we give in to sin, it dulls our awareness of the truth. Doing something that goes against your conscience will weaken your ability to discern right from wrong. Black starts to look white and down starts to look like up. You can become blind to the seriousness of sin. Romans 1 describes a group of people who knew about God but sinned anyway. It says they became futile in their thoughts and their foolish hearts were darkened. The best way to avoid futile thoughts and a foolish heart is to say no to sin in the first place. When you face temptation today, remember that every sin is a step on a downward spiral. With Seeking Him, I'm Nancy DeMoss, Wagamuth.
10: Two or more centuries ago, England's navy ruled the seas. Her mariners were the best in the world. It's no surprise then that this parable originated among the English. A smooth sea never made a skillful sailor. British sea captains knew that skill was only developed when the winds were howling and the waves were crashing against the bow. No sailor reached his full potential when the seas were like a tabletop, and the same is true in life. If we want to see the revelation of God's strength, skill, and guidance in our life, we'll have to sail on seas that are sometimes challenging and troubling. And this is David Jeremiah, encouraging you to get on the road to new life. 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
13: This is Keep the Faith, the home of contagious encouragement. I'm Keith Stevens, dad of four strapping young men. They're not boys anymore, and I cherish the relationships we've built. Our friend Frank Reed is along today, and he's a dad too.
14: That's right, Keith. My kids, Ryan and Hope, are the joys of my life. Of course, they're grown up now, just like your kids, and they've taught me so much about myself and about God. We'll share stories like that today on Keep the Faith, together with tons of encouraging songs. And it sounds like this.
15: It was the longest minute or two of my life. We had a decision to make. Do we practice what we preach or do we give in fear? I looked at Annie and I think she knew the seriousness of what was taking place. And we started to pray.
16: The time I was going to South Africa and they wouldn't let me on the plane because I didn't have an empty page in my passport. And in the past, I would have been upset. I ought to just grip my teeth. I think I thought, what would my dad do? My dad think, well, God must be up to something.

When was the last time someone really celebrated you? Maybe it's happening right now. The story is next on Keep the Faith. I'll

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2: Hello, I'm Frank Reed. Hey, it's so easy to try to find your worth in what you do, not in who you are. But Keep the Faith's confidence coach, Trish Blackwell, says you're missing the boat. Trish learned a valuable lesson from watching her husband.
3: The day I shared with him that we were pregnant is a day I will always remember because he stopped absolutely everything he was doing, was silent for a moment, squealed like a little girl, and then ran like a child in circles around the house, ecstatic beyond all measure. There's no way I can describe a grown 6'3" strong man skipping. He rejoiced at the very thought of his child. And if we as humans can love our children with that much joy before we even have the capacity to know them, how much more does God rejoice and skip at the thought of you? And gosh, doesn't it feel amazing to be loved that deeply and completely?

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2: Well, we're about to have our baby.
3: Like now?
2: Any moment. I'm actually coming to get a few things from the house, and they just gave her epidural. And
3: woof. You're pretty close to being a daddy now. I would love to give you a moment to say something special to your beautiful wife and the soon-to-be baby that's going to be in your arms any minute now.
2: I thank the Lord for blessing me with a wonderful wife that I have, and you know, for the fact that she's going through all this pain and, you know, had to go through all the hardships of the whole pregnancy. I was having a really hot year and all. She's just amazing.
3: You got me in tears. Congratulations to all of you.
2: Thank you. You made the

There's certain things that we do that it is the sweet spot. It's like a golf swing. You know, if you know when you hit a really good golf swing, it's just bang. It's just there. I can't do everything. I can fake a lot of things and do an okay job. But you know what? Jesus said, my yoke is easy and my burden is light. And I think that if we allow ourselves to be in our gifts, and that means saying no to things and maybe feel kind of inadequate because I've said no to that. There's somebody that's better at that than I am. Gosh, I think we can really start feeling the weight being taken off our shoulders, because then Jesus really does carry our burden and we can be great dads and moms and we can do what we're supposed to do.

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8: 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We've got encouragement from someone who's done it coming up next on Keep the Faith.

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1: I'm Keith Stevens. Families come in all different shapes, sizes, and colors. Maybe you can relate. Stephen Arterburn is the founder of New Life Ministries and the host of a syndicated counseling talk show. In his new book, Understanding and Loving Your Bonus Child, he shares how to have a successful blended family.
2: I married my wife, Misty, and Misty had two boys, and they were incredible. And when we decided to get married, I said to the boys, I don't want to be your stepdad. You have a dad. What I want to be is a bonus dad. A stepdad sounds like you get stepped on or stepped over or whatever. The stats show about 70% of blended families end in divorce. That's a tough reality. But that's because it's either money or kids, and usually both. And the kids are this pervading presence. So rather than me saying, okay, boys, I am now the authority in this home, and I will be disciplining you. Well, how stupid would that be? I needed to earn their respect. I came in as a benevolent uncle type, had fun with them, earned their respect by treating their mother with respect. And then I treated them with respect, and I honored them. And you know, we just evolved into where at one point then I could be part of the disciplining. I saw that this was going to be scary for them. And so it's very, very hard on the kids to make the adjustment. And you want them to think you're the answer to all their problems. They'd like you to be that answer, but you have to do something more than talk and demand and disappoint.
3: Thank you, Lord, for the small things, like me and her on a porch swing. For

be seasons where you'll feel totally inadequate, disappointed, discouraged. And all I can say is that God is faithful, but you need to hold on. Hold on. Don't give in to all that stuff that is trying to pull you down. Hold on. God is faithful, and He does not lie. He can't.

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1: Let's see. If something costs less, a lot less, but people are actually happier with it, that sounds like something to look into. And that's MediShare. 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
7: 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You look good. Tell me about your projects." I almost started crying.

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1: Hello, I'm Frank Reed. You know, as you get older, the relationship with your kids becomes different and maybe sweeter. 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
2: One of the greatest things about being a father with children that are now in their mid-20s, I never expected my children to be my friends the way they are. You know, I was sitting at dinner the other day with my daughter, and she said, "Dad, how are you? You look good. Tell me about your projects." I almost started crying because I remember, you know, we used to take her to Disneyland, and I remember when she was 3 and 4 and she used to speak with a lisp. And now she's a little lady. "Dad, how are you? Dad, you look great." Thank you, God, for the gift of children that sometimes really do give back.

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7: I'm Brandy Lene with some contagious encouragement on Keep the Faith. A truly rich man is one whose children run into his arms even when his hands are empty.
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1: My dad grew up in downtown Boston, and I'd never been to Boston with my dad. And 3 years ago, my wife just surprised me. Plane ticket, Boston Red Sox tickets. 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The Boston was a, you know, seedy place back in the late 60s. Got to just relive my dad's childhood for a weekend. It was pretty awesome.

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9: Good morning to you, 5 a.m. I'm Donna Rush with KDAR's Morning Rush. 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He's cool.

0: such a time as this. The principle behind salvation, maybe some of you, a few of you need to hear that this morning or watching online. There is a conditional call on salvation. God says, if you do this, if you repent, if you believe, if you confess that Christ is Lord and Savior, God's not going to lift you up, drag you to the altar and make you. He says, if, call out to me and times of refreshing will come from the presence of the Lord, and God will fill you heart with His Spirit, mightily fill you with the Spirit, and love and peace and joy will flow out.
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0: And they're such and such, they hate when I get political. Man, where, you see, but is that not what it, this is? He says, Jeremiah, you better not. A double dog dare. Do not diminish one word. You tell the people they are backslidden. You tell the people they are sinners. You tell the people they are spiritual adulterers and they have embraced idolatry and harlotry. Jeremiah, you call them to repentance. I don't care what they say. I don't care if they want to kill you, but my word is in you like a burning fire and you let it out and you let it fall where it may. And I have to rely on that every single week. Do not diminish a word. And you think I'm joking, but I'm not. I do that. Oh, they're not going to like this part. They're not going. I just had a conversation with somebody who left because I am too political. I don't know what to tell you. Do not diminish a word. It's what God puts on my heart. You're not going to find the perfect church. And I do it. Oh, there's the big givers. Oh my gosh. Now, we don't know that because I don't see offering records at all. But sometimes people, they'll, hey, here's a $10,000 check. Here's a $20,000 check. Put it towards children's ministry, whatever you guys want. And then, oh, is this going to offend? Is this going to upset them? Oh, and then they don't want me, you know. And if there's new, I've had,

And we love all ethnicities, but being careful with what I, you know, people get upset, Hispanic community upset at the immigration issue. When we're saying the same thing, we love all groups. How can we help? Do it the right way. And if I talk about, back when I used to just mention five letters, I've had some African Americans leave the church because I mentioned Trump too much. And so, but I understand what they're feeling. I understand it once I talk to them. You know what I mean? So I'm just trying to tell you, I understand. And I asked Pastor, am I talking about this too much? Am I upsetting? Ask him. Every other week or so, it's just, and people, I'll ask people, I'm open for feedback, but it has to come from the right heart. I don't want to hear from Negative Nelly or Judgmental Jerry. I want to hear from people who love the church and will speak the truth in love. And I go to dozens of core team members, and when they all say, no, we need to hear this, then I'm just going to set my course and let the chips fall where they may. So that's what he's saying here. That's why I did like COVID. I just had a camera. Here's what I got to say. I can't see anybody. I'm just going to preach, and I'll see you next week. But he's saying that, do not diminish a word, which tells me he might want to diminish a word because there's cowardliness and weakness coming in. When the flesh comes up, the Holy Spirit may be quenched. And he's saying, Jeremiah, do not diminish a word. Why? Why? This is amazing. God said it, not me. Perhaps everyone will listen and turn from his evil way. So that's why I still have hope for America. They might not listen, but the hope is there that they call them to repentance. Oh, wayward nation, would you come back to God again and drink deeply of the fountain of living water? Would you repent of your sin and embrace the one true and living God? They might not listen. Hollywood might want to strip me of my license, even though I don't have one. They might want to kill me. But God says they might listen. So again, I love my Calvinist brothers, but this brings that doctrine into question. They might listen and repent. The Bible often says, you were not willing. You did not repent. It never says you could not repent. It never says you could not. It always says you would not. See, the choice goes back on them. Just upset a lot of people today. I'm telling you. It's funny for you guys, not for me. My poor wife, we have a conversation. She goes, I don't know that many people don't get upset. I go, I just don't share it with you. And you gotta just guard. Amend your ways. This is God. Amend your way, telling the people, amend your ways, change your ways, repent, and obey the voice of the Lord. Then the Lord will relent concerning the doom he has pronounced against you. So if you read Scripture, if you believe Scripture, do you believe that? Because that tells me inside God's permissive will, next screen, will be his conditional will. That tells me God can change his plans within his permissive and conditional will. I don't know what else to do with that. Jonah, in 40 days, I'm going to destroy Nineveh. Well, what happened? They repented, revival, and it was 150 years. I think it was Nahum who came. Yeah, Nahum of Jephthah. And Nahum came and pronounced judgment. Don't quote me on that. It's just coming to my mind. But 150 years later, it bought them 150 years. There's another verse. Man, I see it somewhere every time I come to church. If my people will humble themselves and pray, seek my face, turn from their wicked ways, then I will heal their land. I will hear. So see, there's a lot of things within the conditional will of God. If that nation against whom I've spoken turns from its evil, I will relent of the disaster that I thought to bring upon it. Change your plans. And you will seek me and find me when you search for me with all of your heart. Could it be that some of you are distant from God and not finding God because you're not searching for him with all of your heart? You say, Lord, why aren't you doing this? Why aren't you doing this? Well, this is conditional. This is conditional. When you search for me with all of your heart. This might change the way some of you live.
Because how we live is this is how the scripture is lived out. Searching for God, fasting, praying, 6 a.m. morning worship on Sundays, Wednesday nights, worship nights, rend the heavens, devotional time in your own home, worship in your own home, getting rid of the junk that pulls you down and get excited about God. Do you know men especially, you know it's okay to get excited about God? You get all excited when your favorite fighter won last night. You guys get all excited when your favorite fighter won last night. UFC guys, remember? You get all excited. Nate Diaz wins again his final contract with the UFC. Oh my God, I can't believe it. You're all jumping up and down. But when you come into the house of the living God and shout for LeBron or James and have that 24 ounce in your hand and get all excited. No, the problem is the devil has got you bound for your excitement and your joy of the Lord. You love the things of the world but hate the things of God. You need a spiritual rebirth or a mighty baptism of God's Spirit in your heart and in your life. But see, that's the conditional will of God. If you ask anything in my name, I will do it. And could it be that as we seek the heart of God during rend the heavens, oh God, rend the heavens and come down and visit your people. God says, if you do this, if you cry out to me, if you meet together, if you make me your all-consuming passion and I become your priority, that is a deal I cannot break because my permissive will says, if you do these things, I will do this. God's bound by his word. He is bound by his word to honor the actions of his people. And then finally, the will of God that's based on principles. The will of God based on principles. When you get an idea, don't immediately assume that it's from God. Amen? If you are ignorant of God's word, you will always be ignorant of God's will. Billy Graham. And so the whole point of God's will, I've taught on this before, that's why I didn't want to spend too much time, is God's will based on principles. Do you know the Bible has principles? Do you know you don't know the person's name you need to marry, but you do have principles you should look for? People are so confused, like, I don't know who to marry. What's the principles? The Bible says, it says God's will is for you to be saved. See, that's his will, for you to be saved. His will is for you to be filled with the Holy Spirit. His will is for you is to make disciples, to live holy and blameless before him. His principles are outlined there. So I don't know what God's will is. Well, are you in his word? Because the older I get, I realize God's will is not as hard as I used to make it be. Like some great mystery, like you're putting together. Have you ever seen those 1,000-piece puzzles? It's like, hey, basically, live your life based on God's word. You're not going to be perfect, but you get back on track. You stay repentant, you stay broken, you stay humble, you stay prayered up, you stay in obedience of his word, and you just say, Lord, I trust you, I trust your sovereignty, and you allow God to open doors, close doors, and you make decisions based on his word. And there's a lot of trust in that, in sovereignty. The reason we're so worried of getting outside of his will is because we're often not living in his word. And so our decisions are not that smart. And we're worried about that. We know what's happening. We know why we're in this pickle, because God's word has to be the standard. And that's why churches get into trouble, especially churches that, you know, they call it emotionalism, touchy-feely, all those terms, hyper-charismatic, and ooh, it's just about loud and weirdness that's going on. And they don't have any grounding in the word of God. Because that's where your grounding is. The theology doesn't say if it's odd, it's God. Actually, quite the contrary. It needs to make sense according to God's will, God's word. Now, things will happen that you might not agree with, but it's in God's word. For example, I've thrown this out there many times over the 12 years. And I have a feeling not everyone will be sticking around if what happened in the Bible after waiting in an upper room happened in this place. You would not stick around. Many of you, I'm out of here. It's in the Bible though. Correct? Tongues of fire. The Holy Spirit baptizes 120 believers and they are fire for God.
Whew, that's too much heat for a lot of Christians. Am I not just being honest and real? I'm telling you. And so see, but it's in the Bible. It's in the Bible. So things might happen that you might not be comfortable with, but it's thoroughly biblical. Because I've noticed when God moves, really moves, and you're on fire for Him, it's not comfortable. The proud and arrogant and judgmental, they will judge you. The carnal Christians will say, I'm never coming back to that church. Oh my goodness, I'm too convicted. And it's really just the Word of God coming alive. Think about that. Could you handle that many people speaking in tongues? Now, then Paul, though, then gives us edification and encouragement. 1 Corinthians 12, 13, 14. If you come together, don't speak in tongues. An uninformed person is going to think you're out of your mind. I'd rather speak 5 words in a known tongue than 10,000 words, because prophecy edifies and do things, all things done decently in order. So things must have got a little chaotic. So see, that doesn't tell you the church is wrong. It tells you the church needs some rules. D. Martin Lloyd-Jones says, living children need rules, dead children don't. So if you're a church that nothing in 1 Corinthians applies to you, you could be dead spiritually. Absolutely true. You need no rules because you're spiritually dead. You cut 1 Corinthians 12, 13, 14 out of your Bible as if that doesn't happen anymore. And I can't do that because I've experienced all of that in profound and powerful ways. I've shared this before too. I'm very conservative. And so sometimes maybe I lean towards that too much. And finding that balance, it's hard though, right? You guys, you know, we don't want to be, you know, you see stuff, I don't want to be anything weird, but I want more of God. Because anytime you try to put controls around God, it's not fun. They'll just bust you or bust open. But then inside of that atmosphere, and the only reason I'm telling you that is I feel big things for this church with Rend the Heavens and God moving. But how do you steward that environment? How do you steward the environment where God is moving, but so is the enemy? So is the enemy. Welcome to our world. It's challenging. But again, my whole point was, if we look to God's Word, what does the Word say? What does it say? Can people get healed? Why does it happen? Does God still give words of wisdom, words of knowledge? Where are they? Now granted, that's what our prayer room's for, actually. We see a lot of spiritual fruit there. And I would encourage you to go there for prayer sometime and just be open to what God wants to do in your heart and in your life. But the danger of the inner light without the outer light is not good. The outer light of the Word of God. The danger of the leading of the Spirit without the leading of the Word. The danger of listening to voices instead of the voice of the one who already spoke. Be careful, those who call yourself charismatic. Don't be, oh, God told me, good, good, God. What God, I heard this. What's the Bible say first and foremost? Because my inner voices need an anchor. Yours do too. Don't act all spiritual. Over the years, and I'm just, there's so many rabbit trails. This is, but it's important. I think it's, over the years, I've spiritually mature people I have looked up to. Like I would say, man, they're up there just so on fire for God, gifts of the Holy Spirit. There's times they miss it. There's times they miss it. They're not always walking on clouds and everything they say is perfect. That's why you can't be led astray by every wind of doctrine, every prophetic word, what are the prophets saying? What are the prophets saying? What is this ministry doing? What's this? And we're led astray instead of grounded in God's Word. It's so important. But then on the flip side, if all you got is the Word, and you're legalistic, hard, overbearing, controlling, and filled with anger and frustration, that word is lifeless. The letter kills. It's the Spirit that gives life. And we are not a perfect church. We make mistakes. I own it. Open for constructive criticism. But I tell you, we are a church committed to the truth of God's Word and the power of the Spirit. That's our commitment. And the irony is that's where most of the disputes are at. You either have this group, you just beat me up with the truth.
golly, that stinks. Holy Spirit sigh. Holy Spirit, you are welcome. No, we don't care, Lord. Just do whatever you want right now. Just do cartwheels and just, you know. Do you see that's like an angel up there in the corner? Can't you see? No, it's the light's reflection off the thing, you know. And I'm not poking fun to poke fun. I'm telling you, that's the truth. You got to find the middle. I mean, that's not healthy. Not healthy. 20 years of ministry, I know people that are like this and they are not grounded in Scripture. They are very unhealthy, very unstable. And I know arrogant Pharisees who are demeaning and their kids can't wait to get out of the house. They're mean-spirited. And it hurts. And see, we try to join. I just need the power of the Spirit and the truth of God's Word. We have to have both. I don't know about you. I don't want to pastor a church that doesn't have both. Because there's a lot of stuffiness on this side. Stiff-necked stuffiness. What Bible translation do you use? Where did you go to seminary? Your theological persuasion on pneumatology doesn't line up with my eschatological view of the end. Don't get happy, weird side. You just, you know, you guys. You're talking to someone, shh, holy, God is downloading. God's downloading. Hold on. God's. I'm going to tell you just a minute what he said. What I say, I'm going to say, when was the last time you spent a lot of time in God's Word? Brother, I did when I was a child, but now I've got the guy. No, see, that's not healthy. That is not healthy. Boy, this is an interesting message. But it's all helpful and needed because you need to know what the church is about. And then finally, the principle behind salvation. I'm going to talk about this and I'll close out. 2 Peter, the Lord is not slack concerning his promise. In other words, the Lord is not lazy. He's not just delayed to be delayed. But he is what? Long-suffering toward us, not willing that, I don't know what to do with that one, but that all come to repentance. 1 John, if we confess Acts, if we repent, and see, there's the principle behind salvation. Maybe some of you, a few of you need to hear that this morning, watching online. There is a conditional call on salvation. God says, if you do this, if you repent, if you believe, if you confess that Christ is Lord and Savior, God's not going to lift you up, drag you to the altar and make you. He says, if, call out to me and times of refreshing will come from the presence of the Lord and God will fill you heart with His Spirit, mightily fill you with the Spirit, and love and peace and joy will flow out. God's not slack. He's waiting on people. He's waiting on people to repent and believe and experience these times of refreshing. Communion is a solemn event where we have to examine our hearts. We have to look at our hearts before taking communion. We want to make sure we don't take it in an unworthy manner. Number one, it's for believers. You've repented, you've believed. And number two, it's for those who get their heart right beforehand. Because in 1 Corinthians, Paul wrote about the church coming together and they're just taking it with a lot of gluttony, a lot of not caring for others, and they were actually bringing sickness and death to their own bodies. And Paul said, if you rightly judge your own character, God will not have to judge you. So examine your heart. Do you need to repent? Do you need to get rid of a critical spirit, an angry spirit, a frustration, jealousy, backbiting, anger, addiction, these things that you've been just holding on to? Don't leave here still holding on to those things.

0: 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Hey, I want to let our listeners know that due to budgeting issues, we will be removing Regaining Lost Ground from some of the radio stations that we currently air on. 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

0: Regaining Lost Ground was pre-recorded and sponsored by Westside Christian Fellowship. Good morning to you. I'm Donna Rush with KDAR's Morning Rush. You know, we may think we know what the day holds, right? Maybe we've got certain plans, we've got certain meetings, we've got certain activities, whatever it is. But one thing is for sure, God holds this day, right? And whether it goes smoothly or we get a little bump in the road here or there or even something more serious, let's remember this. Who is our anchor? God is our anchor. Amen. So I thought I would share this great poem, Anchor. Patiently waiting on the Lord, He is faithful to keep His word. His hope, an anchor for my weary soul in the stormy chaos. He's in full control. In the wind and waves, I will not sink. Though at times I'm on the brink of panic and fear, I am overwhelmed. I remind myself, God's at the helm. I have solid hope. My anchor is sure. Through storm after storm, my faith matures. Amen to that. No matter what's going on in our day, if it's a great, great day, we're going through some storms. I love how that ends. My faith matures through storm after storm. How about that? A great reminder. Amen.
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2: The notion that human beings have particular right to life, liberty, pursuit of happiness, basic things that don't actually require anything from somebody else, that is a uniquely American thing. 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And we've always seen that. Scott Turner, the HUD secretary, former NFL player, used to play for the Chargers, former Texas state legislator. He also has been an associate pastor at Prestonwood Baptist Church in Texas, and he often speaks about his faith in Jesus Christ. You can hear him in his prayer. 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
0: Thank you, God, for you this morning. I'm Donna Rush with KDAR's Morning Rush. So glad you are here. Let's continue in God's Word with Cherish the Love. This pre-recorded program is sponsored by Cherish the Love Ministries.
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9: God calls on us to all get along and love each other. It's a test because we're all different personalities. In the world, we don't hang out with all these different personalities, do we? But in church, we do. And sometimes God will bring people in your life as a thorn to humble you and show you how you are to give out more mercy and grace to others. So whatever happens, sometimes there's just thorns that God gives to us to keep us humble.
7: Every now and then, you'll encounter some individuals at church who really know how to push your buttons and put your faith to the test. Have you ever thought about why God brought those people into your life? Today, Pastor David dives into the intriguing topic of why God places certain individuals in your life as challenges. He does that to see how much grace and mercy you can muster in your heart for that person. With that, you'll find God guiding you on your journey of spiritual growth. Now, open your Bible to the book of Judges, chapter 2, as Pastor David continues his message, The Setting for Judgment.
9: Wherefore, I also said, I will not drive them out from before you, but that they shall be as thorns in your sides, and their gods shall be a snare unto you. And it came to pass when the angel of the Lord spoke these words unto all the children of Israel, that the people lifted up their voice and wept. And they called the name of that place Bochim, and they sacrificed there unto the Lord. And the name Bochim means place of weeping. But here we have an interesting scene. It seems that the angel of the Lord has appeared before all the assembly of the nation of Israel. And he's testifying how it was he who brought them out of Egypt into the land of promise, the land that was promised to their fathers, Abraham, Isaac, and Jacob. And he warned them. He's saying how he warned them of the inhabitants of the land, that they would be pagans, they would be idolaters, they would be haters of the true God. And therefore, he told them how the land must be cleansed of these people that were occupying before them. But instead of cleansing, they compromised. And instead of cleansing, they allowed these people to dwell in the land with them. And now it seems that the Lord is pronouncing judgment and God's chastening hand upon the nation of Israel for their disobedience, as he says that these inhabitants will now be thorns in your sides and snares unto you. Now, biblically, when we read of thorns, biblically, thorns are God's instrument in keeping his people humble. For you football fans, yesterday, you saw the New Orleans Saints, 20-point favorites, be defeated. Maybe that was a thorn that God put in front of them to humble them. Who knows? But biblically, thorns are to keep his people humble. Paul, writing in 2 Corinthians 12:7, said, "And lest I should be exalted above measure through the abundance of the revelations," Paul had been taken up into the third heaven. He saw heaven. He had 3 years with Jesus, one-on-one, teaching him. You know, he had to get that old theology out of him. But Paul had these wonderful revelations, and he talks about that. He was taken up. He got this abundance of revelations, and there was given to me a thorn in the flesh. And he says, the messenger of Satan to buffet me, lest I should be exalted above measure. For this thing I besought the Lord thrice, that it might depart from me. The idea is this thorn was given to Paul. We don't know what it was. Some believe it was malaria because he was on his missionary journey. One of his missionary journeys, he was traveling through Pamphylia, and Pamphylia was ripe with malaria at the time. Some believe it was malaria. Others believe this thorn was an eye ailment, because in the letter to the Galatians, he says, see how I write with such big letters. Many believe it was an eye problem that he dealt with for pretty much the last two journeys of his missionary work, always oozing stuff out of his eye. Whatever the thorn was, we don't know exactly, but what we do know is Paul begged God to deliver him from it three times. Now, it was apparently, the language tells us, after the third time Paul asked, God literally responded by saying, "Enough, Paul. I don't want to hear it again. I don't want you to ever ask to be delivered of this. I don't want you to hear it because it's not going to be healed from you." And so, but Paul was given wisdom. He realized what it was for. It was something to keep him humble. Obviously, God knew something of Paul's heart, that he needed this to keep him as a humble servant for him. And so he was given this thorn as a reminder of where he came from and who he was serving. And so no doubt God knew this. And Paul went on to write in 2 Corinthians 12:9, "And he said unto me about God and the Lord, he said, 'My grace is sufficient for you, for my strength is made perfect in weakness. Most gladly, therefore, will I rather glory in my infirmities, that the power of Christ may rest upon me.'" There may be times in our lives where the thorns of infirmity are given to us to keep us humble and drawing near to God. I have literally been in bed this entire week. I could barely speak. I was in bed, and Joe and I were commenting. It's been years that he could recall, and he told me when, that he remembered I was sick. And it was like probably 5, 6, 7 years ago. And I'm still asking the Lord to show me why. You know, why, Lord, did you give me this infirmity? But I can attest to you that while I was in bed all week and dealing with this, I was drawing near to God, and I was seeking him. And I was asking for wisdom and understanding. I've been given a lot of wisdom. Don't know if I have all understanding. But the point is, sometimes infirmities will come into our lives as thorns to keep us humble, to get us to recognize what God wants to do in our lives. There will be times where God uses others in our lives as thorns, and they can be believers, they can be non-believers, as thorns to keep us humble, to keep us loving. And most of us have dealt with this. You know, think about people in your church relationships through your walk. You know, only in church can we have such a gathering of different kinds of people that God calls on us to all get along and love each other. It's a test, because we're all different personalities. In the world, we don't hang out with all these different personalities, do we? But in church, we do. And sometimes God will bring people in your life as a thorn to humble you and show you how you are to give out more mercy and grace to others. So whatever happens, sometimes there's just thorns that God gives to us to keep us humble. Now, Jesus, as the Lord here, says that there's also going to be snares in our lives that he's going to give unto us. Now, snares are things God allows in our lives to test our hearts, to see if we're going to be tripped up by the things in the world. It's snares that he allows us to get exposed to, snares of the worldly ways, the treasures of mammon and pleasure and self. These are all snares of the devil himself to bring us into sin with God. Writing to Timothy, Paul said in 1 Timothy 6:6-9, he said, "But godliness with contentment is great gain. For we brought nothing into this world, and it is certain we can carry nothing out. And having food and abundance, let us be therewith content. But they that which be rich fall into temptation and a snare, and into many foolish and hurtful lusts, which drown men in destruction and perdition." So make no mistake about it, Christian. Thorns and snares are part of God's chastening hand upon his people when his people go astray in their hearts. 1 Corinthians 11:32, Paul says, "But when we are judged, We are chastened of the Lord that we should not be condemned with the world. In Hebrews 12:11, it says, now no chastening for the present seems to be joyous, but grievous. Nevertheless, afterward, it yields the peaceable fruit of righteousness unto them which are exercised thereby. Snares and thorns are not, they are never pleasant in our life. I mean, who can claim that they're wonderful? Of course not. But it's how we respond to the thorns and snares in our life that will determine righteousness and grace and blessings. How we respond. We can turn and run in our hearts in bitterness and disruption and hatefulness, or we can get on our knees and beg God to show us what this snare is, what this thorn is. And watch how he works in our lives. Now, I want you to note what we just read here. Please note that it says here that the people wept and made sacrifice unto God. Now, on the surface, this seems like a good thing. This seems like the people were responding to the chastening hand of God in a good way. But the reality is from this scene that it's only an emotional response. Because the chastening hand of God, they were saying, why is my life like this? Why are there so many disruptions in my life? Why are you judging us, God? And instead of responding in the heart and asking God where they need to change, they're responding emotionally and just throwing themselves at God, begging him to change. We'll do sacrifices. We'll go to church. We'll do whatever you want, Lord. But just please get this problem out of my life. We see a lot of this going on, even in faith today. I spoke about these rallies that are going on where people are getting behind God and doing a lot of rah-rah things about faith. But if there's no true repentance behind these movements, if there's no true repentance in this nation, then it's not going to be a blessing from God that's going to come down upon his people. You know, after 9/11, after many of these tragedies we see out there in the world, after Katrina, you know, all these tragedies, I'm sure, certainly in Arizona, you're going to see the churches filled with people, with questions of the heart. And there's going to be a lot of talk out there amongst people about God's judgment, even in Christian circles. And people are going to be crying out. They're going to be sacrificing in a way that maybe they're going to be back in church and they haven't been in church for a while. But it's got to be done right. It's got to be done not emotionally, but with a true heartfelt response to God reaching out to them. You know, statistically, it's been shown that after 9/11, churches were packed. They were packed with more people than they had ever experienced before. But it was within 6 months of that event that the numbers of attending churches were lower than they were pre-9/11. Now, that can be for a variety of reasons. Obviously, people were looking for answers. They weren't finding answers in the church. But it's also because people were responding emotionally to this tragic event. And you see, God says don't respond emotionally. The fact of the matter is that you need to respond in your heart. You need to respond in obedience. And humility to God. You see, disobedience, rebellion, sin, it will have an emotional impact on our lives and our country. But the lesson here is that the right response is not about emotions, but the right response is a heartfelt response that brings us into humility and true repentance. David, in his supplications, crying out to God, in repentance, true repentance, after he was exposed in his adultery and his murder with Bathsheba and as her husband, said in Psalm 51, verses 16 through 17, he said, for thou desires not sacrifice, else would I give it to you, God. Thou desires not in burnt offering. The sacrifices of God are a broken spirit, a broken and contrite heart. O God, that you will not despise. That's what God wants from us as his people. He doesn't want our sacrifice. That's part of our faith. But what he wants for change, for faith, for heartfelt response, is he wants brokenness. He doesn't want us to come emotionally. He wants us to come crying out for change, that we can be closer with the Lord. I'm going to be done in less than 5 minutes. So we'll finish the chapter here. As it says, verse 6, and when Joshua had let the people go, the children of Israel went every man unto his inheritance to possess the land. So again, this is a rewind of the past. And the people served the Lord all the days of Joshua and all the days of the elders that outlived Joshua, who had seen all the great works of the Lord that he did for Israel. And so now we're seeing the challenge presented here. It's certainly a challenge about the truth being carried over into the next generation. The tragedy of this is it's going to take one generation for the nation of Israel to fall. And that's a fact. If you go and do a historical study of all the great revivals that have happened in this country, every generation removed from each of those revivals seems to move further and further away from the work that God did in those revivals. And here we see it biblically. One generation, and they were in disobedience to the Lord. Verse 8, and Joshua, the son of Nun, the servant of the Lord, died, being 110 years old, and they buried him in the border of his inheritance, in Timnath-Heres, in the mount of Ephraim, on the north side of the hill Gash. And also all that generation were gathered unto their fathers, and there arose another generation after them, which knew not the Lord, nor yet the works which he had done for Israel. So one generation removed, and they've fallen away from God. Listen, today's youth, today's generation of youth is the first generation that has had to live with legalized abortion, without prayers and scripture reading in our school, and God knows whatever else is being thrown at them. And they are literally a generation that has been removed from God by our own nation. But please, church, it doesn't have to be that way for our kids. It doesn't have to be that way for our youth. It doesn't have to be that way in your household. You train them up in the ways of the Lord, and their hearts will not go astray. So you be accountable to God in that way. Don't let the church do it. Don't let our nation do it. But you train your children up, and they will not be removed from God and not knowing him. Verse 11, and the children of Israel did evil in the sight of the Lord and served Balaam. So you see that they were not serving God, but evil. And they forsook the Lord God of their fathers, which brought them out of the land of Egypt, and followed other gods of the gods of the people that were round about them. And they bowed themselves unto them and provoked the Lord to anger. And they forsook the Lord and served Baal and Ashtaroth. Now the key word there is forsook. What that means by forsaking God is they created a void in their heart. And when you forsake God, what you're doing is you're opening up a void in your heart, and that void has to be filled with something. See, God designed all man to worship him. We've all been designed to worship God. So if we forsake God in our worship, then that void has to be filled by the worship of something else. Money, pleasure, self, whatever it is, that void has to be filled. And here we see it being played out with this generation of Israelites. And they forsook the Lord and served the gods of Baal and Ashtaroth. And the anger of the Lord was hot against Israel. And he delivered them into the hands of the spoilers, their looters that spoiled them. And he sold them into the hands of their enemies round about, so that they could no longer stand before their enemies. Look at what you see there is when the hand of God is off you, whose hand is on you? Isn't that true? If God's hand is off your life, you can bet the devil's hand is on your life. And so we all want God's hand on us, right? That's where we need to be. Here, God's hand is off the nation of Israel, and we see whose hand is on them. Verse 15, whithsoever they went out, the hand of the Lord was against them for evil, as the Lord had said, and as the Lord had sworn unto them, and they were greatly distressed. Nevertheless, God's grace and mercy is always available. Nevertheless, the Lord raised up judges, which delivered them out of the hand of those that spoiled them. And yet they would not hearken unto their judges, but they went a-whoring. That's how God sees our disobedience when we go after the gods of the world. He says they went a-whoring after other gods and bowed themselves unto them. They turned quickly out of the way with their fathers, which way their fathers walked in, obeying the commandments of the Lord, but they did not obey. Now, Paul, interesting enough, he deals with this in Galatians. In the beginning of Galatians chapter 1, verse 6, you know, he's dealing with a new church there. And what does he say? He says, why have you turned so quickly away from the gospel that I have given unto you? So you see, we all have it in us to turn away from God's commandments. That's why we have to be constantly under guard. That's why we have to be in fellowship. That's why we have to be reading his word, praying, partaking in communion, because we're all susceptible to so easily falling away. Verse 18, and when the Lord raised them up judges, then the Lord was with the judge and delivered them out of the hand of their enemies all the days of the judge, for it repented the Lord because of their groanings by reason of them that oppressed them and vexed them. And it came to pass when the judge was dead that they returned and corrupted themselves more than their fathers in following other gods to serve them and to bow down into them. They ceased not from their own doings, nor from their stubborn way. And the anger of the Lord was hot against Israel. And he said, because that this people has transgressed my covenant, which I commanded their fathers, and have not hearkened unto my voice, I also will not henceforth drive out any from before them of the nations which Joshua left when he died, that through them I may prove Israel, whether they will keep the way of the Lord to walk therein as their fathers did. So you see, it's a test that the purpose of God's chastening is a test in our lives, that they will walk as their fathers did keep or not. Therefore, the Lord left those nations without driving them out hastily, neither delivered he them into the hand of Joshua. So this is a prelude. This is the setting that we're given here in Judges, the setting for God's judgment. And we see that you know, setting will come for God's judgment when we compromise in our lives as a nation, as individuals. And the idea is if we compromise and when God comes to correct us, chasten us, are we going to respond emotionally? You know, are we going to respond just because there's turmoil in our lives, or are we truly going to repent and be broken before God and ask for his forgiveness and ask him to show us true change in life? The question, as I leave you here this morning, the question is, are we living in the same days we just read about here in the book of Judges? And if we are, what can we do as believers? What can we do as Christians? Well, the answer is obvious. We need to take care of our own hearts. We need to cultivate our own personal relationship with God first. And once we do that, everything will be okay. We'll be all right. And if we do that, you know, look at, I mentioned revival. Revival has to begin here in my heart. Revival has to begin in your heart. And only if it's true repentance that is birthing a revival, then it can spread. And so we just need to take care of our relationship. Our Lord speaks of his return and says in Luke chapter 21, and I'll leave you with this, verses 33 through 36, heaven and earth shall pass away, but my words shall not pass away. And he says, take heed to yourselves, lest at any time your hearts be overcharged. The idea is your hearts be overwhelmed or overburdened. And then he says with, and I'm going to quote from the Amplified Bible, he says, with giddiness and headache and nausea of self-indulgence. And then he goes on and says, and drunkenness and cares of this life, And so that day come upon you unawares, for as a snare shall it come on all them that dwell on the face of the whole earth. Watch you therefore, believer, and pray always that you may be accounted worthy to escape all these things that shall come to pass and to stand before the Son of Man.
7: What a great teaching you just heard from Pastor David Massey here on Cherish the Love. Pastor David is walking us through the Old Testament book of Judges and giving us some insightful lessons about the things that happened during that time in biblical history. But there are things to apply to your life today, too. The people who lived then were sinful and fallen, just like the people today. But there's always hope to look into God's Word, and we trust that you've done that today. 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
0: Cherish the Love was pre-recorded and sponsored by Cherish the Love Ministries. Good morning to you. I'm Donna Rush with KDAR's Morning Rush. What is faith? Well, a lot of people will just say, well, faith is belief in things unseen, right? When it comes to spiritual faith, I found this poem. I wanted to read it to you. I thought it was really beautiful. Something to think about. It is based on a lot of scripture from Hebrews, Galatians, 1 John, Ephesians. It's written by a woman named Christina Joy Holmes. And here it is. Faith isn't empty wishing for what you'd like to see. It isn't simply guessing the things you think will be. Faith isn't boldly stepping to do the things you please, expecting God to back you in thrilling feats or ease. No, faith is shown in knowing the things you can't yet see, then living like you've seen them in hope, believingly. It's staking all in trusting the Word of God is true and living like His promise is good enough for you. True faith is full believing. No backups, no plan B, because you're really certain, my God comes through for me. A gift of God the Spirit in Scripture's light, it grows. Faith gives you lasting triumph and shields you from your foes. Beautiful. Just love that. Thought I would share that with you this morning from Christina Joy Holmes.
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2: Talking to Marie, you used to do meth and sell it also?
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11: 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I do prison ministry. I do a 12 Christ-centered 12-step program in the prison. You know, trying to recover back what the devil stole from you.
2: Yes.
11: Those were years and decades that I caused so much harm to my kids. 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
7: 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I'm Donna Rush with KDAR's Morning Rush. Let's just get our morning fueled up with God's Word today with Alistair Begg on Truth for Life. 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

0: There are things the apostles didn't understand until after Christ's resurrection, things they didn't understand until after they had received the Holy Spirit, and some things they never understood this side of heaven. In the same way, while we have the advantage of having God's Word at our fingertips, most of us still have a lot of questions. And today on Truth for Life, Alistair Begg explains how our needs are met in Jesus, even when questions remain.
1: Truly, truly, Jesus says, I say to you, you will weep and lament, but the world will rejoice. You will be sorrowful, but your sorrow will turn into joy. That is the 20th verse of John chapter 16, and it is the focus of our study this morning. Jesus has been preparing his disciples for the fact that he's going to be leaving them. Classically, and perhaps best known of all, the beginning of chapter 14, where he tells them that he's going away to prepare a place for them, and if he goes and prepares a place for them, he will come again and he will take them to himself. And that, of course, is not met by an immediate sense of affirmation, but is followed up by a bunch of questions, notably on the part of the disciples. We don't really know where you're going. How can we possibly know the way? That's Thomas. He says to them later in 14, I will not leave you as orphans. I will come to you. What in the world can that possibly mean, they're saying? It is to your advantage that I go away, he says here in the 7th verse of chapter 16. Now, in rehearsing that, it becomes clear that his followers are having a really hard time grasping what he's saying. And so it's no surprise that we read in the 12th verse here of 16, if your Bible is open, that Jesus says to them, you know, I still have many things to say to you, but you cannot bear them now. I've been telling you these things, and it's clear that you're not on track, and there are more things that I have to say to you, but now is not the time for that. And then he explains when that time will be, under the agency of the Holy Spirit. Verse 13, when the Spirit of truth comes, he will guide you into all the truth. For he will not speak on his own authority, but whatever he hears he will speak, and he will declare to you the things that are to come. He will glorify me, for he will take what is mine and declare it to you. All that the Father has is mine. Therefore I said that he will take what is mine and declare it to you. Now, it's important that we pause just for a minute and make sure we understand what is being said here. This little phrase, he will lead you into all truth, is notoriously misinterpreted in all kinds of contexts. As if somehow or another, the fact of the work of the Holy Spirit to do what we're asking him to do this morning, namely illuminate our minds, clear away the mist from our eyes, open the ears of our understanding, open the pathways of our heart,

0: in asking that, that we are actually being the beneficiaries of what is being said here, that he will lead us into all truth. It's become very contemporary, hasn't it, for people to talk about my truth. Well, of course, that's just my truth. And those who want to believe the Bible, we want to stand away from such a notion. We know that truth is found in Jesus and in Christ ultimately alone. That does not mean that there is no other truth elsewhere, but that any truth that is real truth finds its reality there. And yet in local Bible studies, you often find people saying, well, my truth, my feeling in relationship to this, and it's more often than not my feeling. So that experience trumps truth. Well, I know the Bible says this about divorce, but my feeling on this is, I know it says we should be this, but my feeling about this, and so on. So what is Jesus promising there? He's promising the fact that that which the disciples do not grasp, when the Holy Spirit comes, they will be then led into all the truth. And having been led into all the truth, they will then preach the truth, they will then record the truth, they will then provide the truth to the generations that are to come. And where is that truth to be found? It's to be found in the Scriptures. It's not a looking into ourselves, as is a contemporary perspective, but it is looking out from ourselves to the objective truth that is provided for us in the Scriptures. That is what Jesus is dealing with here in verse 13. He's pointing out to these folks that the ministry of the Holy Spirit will more than compensate for his physical absence. And so it is that you come to verse 16, and Jesus' somewhat enigmatic statement in verse 16, a little while and you will see me no longer, and again a little while and you will see me, it gives rise to a discussion. There it is, verse 17. So some of his disciples said to one another, discussion. Now, and you may be here this morning and you're just coming to the Bible for the first time. You maybe have been invited here and you've never really read a gospel. And you, I hope, are being struck, as we ought to be struck, by the straightforward honesty of the way the writers record the events of the life and ministry of Jesus. They provide us with an unvarnished picture of what is going on. And so, instead of what we might imagine, that the disciples, after Jesus said, a little while you will see me no longer, a little while you will see me, they said, got it, yep, thank you, that's lovely. Instead of that, no, they are all at sea. Now, this is not new. For example, in a remarkable situation, after Jesus has explained that he's going to suffer and be killed, and after 3 days rise again, Peter, whom some regard as the first pope, took Jesus aside and began to rebuke him. Anybody reading the Bible goes, no, that doesn't make any sense at all. Why would he be rebuking him? I thought he was the foundation. I thought he was the key to the whole thing. Why, if you were inventing this, you wouldn't write it in this way. So when people say, you know, what we have in the Gospels is something that was all cobbled together 200 years later, and after they cleaned it up and figured it out, they put it all down in a way that would immediately appeal to people. Read it. It doesn't look like that at all, does it? It doesn't look like an invention. It looks like what it is, the record of true events. So look at what they're saying, the discussion. So some of his disciples said to one another, what is this that he says? They don't immediately get it. He keeps saying this, little while, no little while, little while. And so they were saying, verse 18, what does he mean by a little while? And classically, we do not know what he is talking about. Greatest teacher ever known to man, speaking. It's true of all of us. We are by nature blind, and we're deaf. Open up my eyes, that I may see. I wonder, has God opened your eyes? And again, I say to you, you may be wondering about the things of Jesus and the gospel. So let me encourage you. Don't go looking for some feeling in your tummy. Read your Bible. You get a feeling in your tummy, that's okay. But that's not the issue. No, you're going to have to read the Bible because your mind matters. You're going to have to read, mark, learn what is in the Bible. You're going to have to dig, learn, study, think. Because the truth of the gospel is not the discovery of the casual inquirer. And you will seek me, and you will find me when you search for me with all your heart. Now, Jesus joins in this little discussion by, in verse 19, saying to them, he could tell that they wanted to ask him. I don't think we have to make this supernatural. You would, if you're in company with a group of people, you can overhear conversation. He knows they desperately want to try and get an answer. None of them wants to put up their hand. And so he says, is this what you're asking yourselves? What I meant by saying, a little while and you will not see me, and again a little while and you will see me. The discussion then gives rise to Jesus' declaration. That was the second one, which is our truly, truly, I say to you, you will weep and lament. That's the first thing they need to know. You will weep and lament. They knew their Old Testament. There's a time to be born, there's a time to die. There's a time to weep, there's a time to laugh, there's a time to mourn, and there's a time to dance. That is the reality of human experience, both in Christ and outside of Christ. But it is particularly here mentioned in this regard. When they find themselves after the crucifixion in despair, then they will display their sadness in their tears and in their lament. We can't delay on this, but it is perhaps useful just to make a little note in your notes. The disciples were not Stoics. The idea that somehow or another Christianity, the reality of who Jesus is and what he's done, transforms us entirely from the experiences of life, from the sadnesses, the pains, the disappointments, the bereavements, the heartaches, all of that. The Christian experiences all of that. And Jesus legitimizes the tears by his own tears. If fear is simply an expression of unbelief, then what do we make of the hesitancy of Jesus? Father, save me from this hour. You will weep, you will lament. Secondly, he says, and the world will rejoice. The world will rejoice. In other words, he says, I want you to know that while you enter into the reality of sadness and disappointment and so on, you should be aware of the fact that what's going on around you will not be sharing it with you. In fact, it is the very antithesis of that. You will weep and you will lament, but the world will delight in apparently having disposed of him in such a decisive fashion. And thirdly, he says, and you will be sorrowful, but your sorrow will be turned to joy. Now, it's quite a lot, isn't it? It's a lot for us just to think about it, but to be there in the immediacy of it and experiencing it, and they're looking, I would imagine, at one another now and saying, that was the answer to the question. See, Jesus didn't really answer their question. He answered their need. And people say, well, if he doesn't answer my questions, listen, you're going to have more questions than you've had hot dinners. Jesus comes to answer your need. What is your need? Your need of him as a Savior, as a Lord, and a King. All of us have questions. They look at one another and say, well, this is it. So Jesus masterfully, as a teacher, provides, third point, the illustration. The illustration. Discussion, declaration, illustration. Truly, truly. And then he says, let's look at it this way. When a woman is giving birth, she has sorrow because her hour has come. But when she's delivered the baby, she no longer remembers the anguish for the joy that a child has been born into the world. Now, Jesus knew this by observation. He knew this by observation. We know from the Bible that he had siblings and that he presumably had, at some level, experienced the very reality about which he now speaks. I speak as a man with great hesitancy in an illustration like this. This is where our wives know what we don't know in terms of the subjective reality of it. You see, the disciples were strangers to the notion, to the idea of death and resurrection. And so Jesus says, well, listen, you're familiar with what happens when a baby's born, aren't you? Well, then think about that. An expectant mother suffers with joy and with hope. The birth is the occasion of, first of all, pain, and then secondly, joy. She is there in anticipation of a reality whereby one not yet born will emerge from the womb. And so setting that picture in their minds, he then goes on by way of explanation, which is our final heading. Discussion, declaration, illustration, explanation. Notice, so, verse 22, so also you. You have sorrow now, but I'll see you again, and your hearts will rejoice, and no one will take the joy from you. When he says now, he's using this, for those of you who are English majors, proleptically. In other words, that which is yet to come, the impending cross, he speaks of it as though it is already present. So you have sorrow now, speaking about the nature of what is about to be. Just as the birth is the cause of pain and the source of joy, that, he says, is true of the cross. Just as this child eventually emerges from the womb, so he wants them to know that he himself will emerge from the tomb. And when that happens, he says, your sorrow will be turned to joy. And that joy, says Jesus, is a joy that is unassailable. It is not a joy that emerges from circumstances being beneficial to our liking, because so much of our lives are marked by things that impinge upon what we would regard as happiness and success and so on. Is there then a joy? Is it possible to be, like C.S. Lewis, surprised by joy, by a reality about which Jesus is speaking here to disciples that are about to get it, but not yet? Some of us, perhaps, are about to get it too. If you follow what he says again, after the resurrection, he says, in that day you will ask nothing of me. You've all been filled with questions all the time. You're not going to be asking these questions as before. You won't be asking questions like, what do you mean you're going to prepare a place for us? What do you mean that you will come again? No, in that day, when that happens, things will fall into line. And you will then pray. And your prayers will be to the Father, because up until now you've asked nothing in my name. Now they're going to ask the Father for good things, who is delighted to give good things to them that ask him. They're going to ask the Father for the reality of the Holy Spirit that the Father is delighted to give to them, not only in the reality of Pentecost, but in the ongoing experience of their Christian pilgrimage. On the basis of all that Jesus is, you will ask in his name. And he says, I want to encourage you. Ask, and you will receive, that your joy may be full. I need to say, by way of conclusion, just one thing. And it is this, that there is an interpretive question in all that we've been discussing this morning. I say discussing the thought that there is something of a dialogue going on between us. The great dialogue, of course, is what's going on between God, the Holy Spirit, and each of us. The way in which I've unfolded this text is understanding that what Jesus is expressly addressing here is the time between the crucifixion and the resurrection. In a little while, you will be sad. In another little while, you will be happy. Their sorrow will be turned into joy on the basis that they see the risen Jesus. That's the way I've chosen to approach it. I've chosen not to front-load it with the question that I want to give to you now. Not that we can unpack it, but in order that you might know and can think these things through. Because apparently you're sensible people, and so you can study the Bible and ask for God's help. Many, many commentators tackle this section in the way that I have tackled it, but not all do. And some of the folks that don't are biggies, if that's okay. You say, how big? Calvin, Augustine, J.C. Ryle. They say, no, what Jesus is not talking about here, he's not talking about Easter, he's talking about the parousia. He's talking about the day when he returns. That is when your joy will be full. That is when all that will take place. Well, of course, that is perfectly true. But is that what he's talking about here? Would I even dare to have a different view from Augustine? Yeah. It's just a different interpretation. The truth is the truth. The meaning is the meaning. The interpretation is what we fiddle with. No, I get it. Actually, I'm not convinced that we have to set them in opposition to one another. Easter is not the return of Jesus. There's no collapsing of Easter into the return. It's not as if the return of Jesus denudes Easter of its significance. No, it is Easter that gives impetus to the return of Jesus. It is Easter that gives rise to the ascension, which gives rise then to the return. Easter is a historical reality. It opens the door. Because it is true, as Paul says at the end of 1 Corinthians 13, now we see through a glass darkly. But then, face to face. Well, that's what the disciples experienced. You're gone, I'm gone, you'll weep and lament. But when you see me, face to face. That was then, this is now. What do we anticipate? That we too will see him face to face. Then I shall know fully. So that Augustine and Calvin and Ryle and Don Carson and all the others, we will then be able to sit together, have a cup of tea or whatever else it is, and finally find out who was right on John 16:16-24. Then I shall fully know, even as I have been fully known. Because, as he goes on to say, in fact, by the time he gets to the end of chapter 16, he says, in the world you will have tribulation, but I have overcome the world. Jesus is absolutely right. In that day, you will rejoice. What a great prospect.
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3: You know, our culture is always changing, right? In positive ways and in many negative ways. And while our circumstances, boy, they're always changing too, right? Sometimes in great ways. I mean, sometimes we're up on the mountaintop, right? And then other times we're just down in a valley. But here's the great news. God's word never changes. It never returns void either. That means void, empty. It never returns empty. God says in Isaiah 55, "My word will accomplish what I desire and achieve the purpose for which I sent it." That's really powerful when you think about it. So maybe you read something in the Bible or you hear your pastor preach something from the Bible. The purpose, well, it could be for us right now that we're facing something and going through at the moment, or it could be for something that we're going to face in the future. Or, listen to this, it's for you to use in ministering to someone else at some point. So we should always read God's word and listen intently to messages so that we become wise, right? And we can minister to others wisely when we are called to do that. Amen.
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8: I had gone to school for accounting, and I worked in that computer field for about 13 years. And then I had my first child, and I went back to work. And then I was getting ready to have my second child. And they're like, "Do you want to come back to work? Because we're going to dissolve your department." And I said, "Absolutely." So I had the second child, tried to take the first one back to his little daycare. And he's like, "No, Mommy, no, don't leave me." And right then, I'm like, "Oh, my gosh, I cannot go back to work." And so I ended up going home, and I decided to become a nurse. I just went back to school when they were little, and my husband would watch them. I'd take one class a semester, and it took like 5 years, and finally ended up becoming a nurse, working nights so I could pick them up from school. And
7: you did it. I know that your kids are appreciative of that.
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2: Oh no, he will not fail. Amen. I'm Donna Rush with KDAR's Morning Rush. 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
16: 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This is Pastor Cherry, and we are studying the book of Joshua. We are learning about the meeting place. How about Shiloh? What do you know about Shiloh? Now that we're in the land, now that it's being divided and inheritance is being given out, we need to get the mind of God so that we can do His will. How important is worship to you? How important is establishing a meeting place where your life is there and God is there with you? Listen, you should establish your life in any circumstance and situation by asking this one question: is God here? That's all I need to know. In your marriage, is God here? In your job, is God here? In your relationship, is God here? In your physical activity, is God here? One question. You need a meeting place where you meet God to get His mind to do His will. Tune in. So you come to the garden fresh. You come to the garden at peace. You come in a reliable state where you can actually get God's mind. Because if you're worried about work, if you're worried about your marriage, if you're worried about your kids, you're worried about your money, you can't get the mind of God so that you can go do the will of God, so that you can be blessed and prosperous. It's not going to work for you. So you've got to find the place of the root. Now, watch this. The place of Shiloh. Now, this is a very good point too. Watch this. Listen carefully. The place of Shiloh had nothing beautiful about it. It was horrible landscaping. The mountains were flat. It was horrible. There was nothing beautiful about it. Why do you think we picked Shiloh then to meet God? It was an easily forgotten place. Listen to this. It was a place that didn't have things that would get my attention. God, listen, you can't go. You can't meet with God at a place that gets more attention from you than God does. Listen to this. This is why the monks would go to the mountains and dress in a monk garb, or they would put down prosperity or opulence and great niceties. Why? Because we don't want anything to become more inviting or enticing than the God we're going to meet. Watch this. This is why I believe that sometimes in the past, preachers used to wear robes instead of wearing a flashy nugget bracelet and a flashy diamond ring and a $18,000 Rolex and all of that, because it detracts
17: from the God we're trying to meet. Sometimes I even think that praise and worship can be overdone. I think that sometimes people who sing in praise and worship can do too much to bring attention to themselves. I know you can sing, honey, but that riff might be too much. People might start clapping for you instead of the God you're singing about. Do you get what I'm saying? I'm saying Shiloh has to be nothing special, honey. Shiloh has to have no landscaping. You've got to have Shiloh in the sense that you don't add anything to it. Don't go to meet God and you put diamonds all up on the wall. Don't go to meet God and you got gold and silver and all of it. Don't go. No. You've got to go and meet God in a place that is easily forgettable, because God doesn't want you to remember the place more than you remember him. That's it. God doesn't want you to remember the edifice of the church more than you remember. I don't want you going home to, oh, it's a beautiful church. Wonderful sanctuary. Oh, it's so nice. Oh, I love going to that church. No, you like going to that church because the church is nice. Why not like going to that church because you met with God? That's the power and the sense of Shiloh. Now watch this, because this takes place. Listen to this. The point of Shiloh also has another meaning, because remember, we're talking about the tabernacle and not the temple. Watch this. They wouldn't forget the tabernacle, nor did they didn't need to remember the place, because the place was going to change. Watch this. When you meet God, you can't get stuck on the place, because the place could change, but God will never change. Do you get what I'm saying? The Bible says, I am the Lord and I will change not. Or he says, I'm the God, the same yesterday, today, and forevermore. God does not change. He does not morph. He does not adapt or develop. God is God, completely full and its full composite. So the place may change, but God won't. Watch this. That's why I could go to a Methodist church and meet God, and then show up at a Presbyterian next Sunday and meet God, because God is not necessarily in connection with the place. It is where I go to meet God. Don't confuse the place with the power of meeting God. Now watch this. The place may change, and we know that because, watch this, the tabernacle was going to change to the temple, and they were going to build the temple where? In Jerusalem. The tabernacle was in Shiloh, but the temple was in Jerusalem. So when they built the temple, they built the tabernacle here in Shiloh, and it didn't have anything special about it. Why? So we could easily forget it. But we sure remember meeting God there, because we're going to have to take that same intimacy all right on down here to Jerusalem. Right smack dab in the middle of Palestine, this is where we're going to erect the temple. So do you remember when Solomon wanted to build the temple, or David wanted to build the temple, and God said, you shed too much blood, I'm going to let your son Solomon build it? Yeah, we're talking about moving from the tabernacle to the temple. So let me break it to you like this. First, we start with the tent of meeting that only Moses went to, which was a smaller semblance of what the tabernacle was going to become. So we go from the tent of meeting to building the tabernacle to building the temple. And we talked about this, because the temple then moves to the great, to the body of Christ, which then we become the temple of God. And then we all move up into the big house of God in glory in heaven. I don't have time to teach you that right now, but I want you to see how it's unfolding, that it all still begin. It doesn't matter the place. Do you get what I'm saying? What matters is God. God in the place. You better walk up in anybody's church. You better walk up there. I just want to know, is God here? I don't care that you have hard seats. I don't care that your carpet is red. I don't care if you don't have stained glass windows. I don't care if you got seats in the pulpit. Is God here? And you establish your life by understanding that the tent of meeting, the place of God, it permeates to all the rest of your life, so that it's not the place you can meet with God at the job, you can meet with God at the gym, you can meet with God at Ralph's, you can meet with God in the park, you can meet with God at the beach, you can meet with God in the bedroom with your wife, you can meet with God in any place, because the place is not the establishment. God is the point of meeting there. You tracking? So let's see here now. Shiloh then becomes this place that also is, watch this. Do you ever remember in Genesis 49, it said, till Shiloh comes. Haven't you heard Jesus referred to as Shiloh? Or we remember Shiloh as the great place of God, this great place of ministry. And Genesis 49 and 10 is the reference where you can see till Shiloh come. That listen, I'm trying to get you to make this connection. That the meeting, the tent of meeting for God, watch this, is in Shiloh. Well, watch this. John 1 and 1 says, in the beginning was the Word, and the Word was with God, and the Word was God, and the Word became flesh and dwelt among us. Watch this now. So that God, listen, Jesus came to earth as the Father, as the tent, as the tabernacle, as the temporary meeting place. Jesus is the advocate. Jesus is the go-between. When you go to Jesus, John 14 says, no man cometh to the Father except he come through me. So watch this. Jesus is Shiloh. Jesus is the meeting place with God. Jesus is where we meet the Father. Do you get what I'm saying? So if you can't make it to Shiloh in Palestine, we're out of the Old Testament now. We're going to move to the New Testament. You move to Jesus. Jesus becomes Shiloh. Jesus is the place where we meet God. Now watch this. How then do we meet Jesus all the time? You meet Jesus where you meet God. But then John 16 says, Jesus then comes to live where? He dwells in our hearts by his Spirit. Watch this. You're going to miss it now. You're going to miss it. So that the meeting place with God is... is always in my what? Heart. That the Bible says we are the temple of God. We are the temple of the Holy Ghost. That's Shiloh. Shiloh is in my heart. Watch this. And so that, listen, at the center of my life is the center of my heart. Watch this. And so that all of my life, and out of the heart comes the issues of life. Out of my heart comes my issues of life, my marriage, my children, my desire to have a career, my wants and my desires, my personality, my passion, my motivation, out of my heart, my inspiration. Jesus abides there. Shiloh is there. So how do I meet God now? I meet him in my heart. I meet him in my heart. Sometimes I can close my eyes and I'm going to Shiloh. Where you going, Jerry? I'm going to Shiloh. Where you going, honey? I'm going to Shiloh. Where you going, daddy? I'm going to Shiloh. Where you going, Pastor Jerry? I'm going to Shiloh. And you can see people sometimes in church where they are there, but they are not there. They have gone into that inner space where God is in your heart, and it's really not the place at all. It is in the heart where you meet God. Are you tracking? Shiloh is big. So I want you to understand that all between 12 through 19 is all about dividing the land. And if we're going to go into government, which starts at chapter 20, you're going to have to realize that it starts with the meeting place with God to get the mind of God so you can do the will of God. Now watch this. The tent of meeting is where the Ark of the Covenant comes to settle. Watch this. Shiloh, listen, when they build the tabernacle, when they build the temple, It's where the Ark of the Covenant comes to settle. In other words, once we build this, once we erect it, we set the Ark of Covenant. It's where it's going to sit. Where's the Word? Where's the Ark? It's in Shiloh. Where's the presence of God? It's in Shiloh. But not only it's in Shiloh, but it means it is settled there. It's in Shiloh, and that's where it's going to be. Do you get what I'm saying? It's not just that I met God there today and I don't know where he's going to be tomorrow. No, God is in Shiloh, and that's where he's going to be tomorrow. Do you get what I'm saying? God is in Shiloh. I meet him in Shiloh. So the Ark of the Covenant is where the presence of the Lord rests. It is where it rests. It is where it's settled. So the Word of God, watch this. The Word of God, where do you put the Word of God? When you read the Word of God, what does the Bible say? I have hid thy word in my what? Heart, so that I might not sin against you. In other words, I have brought the Word to the Ark. I brought the Ark, the presence, the Word of God to my heart. I have settled it. I have stabilized it. This is where the Word is always going to be. I have hid thy word in my heart that I might not sin against you. I have established a protocol. I have established a room for the Word. Where is it? Shiloh, baby. And if Shiloh changes to Jerusalem, then Jerusalem. And Jerusalem changed as well, because the temple got torn down, didn't it? Sure did. They went into captivity, Babylonian captivity. They came in, tore down the temple. The Roman Empire came in and attacked. I told you to read Daniel 2 about the image. It came in and tore down all the images of God, the high places, and tried to set up its own rule. So we lost Shiloh. We lost Jerusalem. So where is Shiloh now, y'all? In my heart. Jesus is in my heart. Jesus is Shiloh. Shiloh is in my heart. The temple. I'm the temple. God is, where do I meet him? I meet him in my heart. And this gives the trajectory of everything else in my life. That in order to bring my life into order, I establish the tabernacle. I establish the temple. I establish the protocol for my destiny. It begins with, this is where I get the mind of God. And it's got to be a place of peace. It's got to be a place of quietness. It's got to be a place of rest. Don't you know that's why sometimes in worship you get quiet? You just shh, shh, shh, shh, shh. What are we doing? We're trying to meet God. Anytime, listen, I'm going to tell you this right now. God is not the author of confusion. If you're in the middle of a heated argument and you're asking God to show you and you think that's God's will, God is not in the middle of mess. But if you want to hear God, if you want to meet God, get quiet. Get quiet. I dare you to get quiet. If your marriage is in trouble, get quiet. Instead of arguing, get quiet. If you want God to fix it, help you, get quiet. If you want God to help your child, get quiet. Stop yelling at them. Quit arguing them. Spank them, yell at them, whatever, and then end it. Then let God come in and do what he needs to do. Don't you remember Elijah? Don't you remember Elijah when he was running from Jezebel? King Ahab's wife, he was running, and the Bible said there was a great earthquake, there was a great wind, and God wasn't in any of that. But a still small voice is what got Elijah's attention, and God spoke to him in the stillness. Yeah, if you're going to meet God, it's got to be in a place of quietness. And sometimes, even in worship, I turn the music down sometimes because it's too loud, it's distracting. Let's just turn it off and let's just hum. Let's meet God in the place of quietness. So, place, listen to this carefully. This is number 5 I would give you if you want something to write down. Place the people first, then place the word in them. Place the people first, then place the word in them. The word was always meant to be inside our world. So in other words, God establishes the place he built. In other words, he created the earth. Then he put the people in it. Then he brought the word into the people. And so how do you govern? Here it is. I'm trying to tell you. How do you govern the region, the world. How do you govern the earth? How do you the point of the kingdom, king domain, the kingdom. How do you govern or rule in the kingdom? By ruling with the word. The word of God are the policy, is the policies, the procedures. It's the standard operating procedures that we operate from in the realm. The realm God created, he put us in it. We conquered it. He divided it, gave us our area. And then he put the word in us. And then he said, rule it. Is it making sense at all? The temple is now us. He sits in the center of our bodies. Now, I want to talk to you a little bit. We probably won't get there tonight, but we talk about this Palestine. But in Palestine, we have this tabernacle in Shiloh. But now we're getting ready to see this cities of refuge. What's the difference between the city of refuge and the tabernacle? Watch this now. Watch this. This is going to be interesting. We're going to teach this a little bit. But the tabernacle in its order, as it is in the Old Testament, was a place, remember, that the Holy of Holies was the only place for the high priest to go in. So it wasn't quite, you remember watching The Hunchback of Notre Dame and in that era, in that time, there used to be that when people got in trouble, they would run into the sanctuary. They would run to the church and declare sanctuary to establish safety, much like the cities of refuge. But here at the tabernacle, just yet, Jesus hadn't come. We don't have the establishment of the blood yet. The church is not the church in its essence. It's still the temple and the tabernacle, which means it's God's place. The church as we know it today is really the establishment for God's people. The church is been covered with the blood. It is a place for defiled people. It is a place for people who sin. God, watch this. The local church today is not like the tabernacle. It is not like the temple because the edifice back then was a holy place geared in three tiers. The most holy for the Father. And that was, remember, they had the brazen altar. You had to wash your hands. You had all these rules and procedures. But the local church now has been strewn across with the blood of Christ and says, whosoever will let him come. The believers come to the church to learn about God. So I think there need to be a separation between the temple in this day and the cities of refuge. Because people in trouble couldn't run to the tabernacle and stay there. They couldn't because that was the house of God, not the house of prayer. Watch this. So the tabernacle served as a meeting place or a place for God, but the cities of refuge became the place where broken and people who were in trouble ran to. It was okay for them. So watch this. I would liken that we don't have cities of refuge today, but I would liken that the city of refuge is much, one city of refuge is like Bradford Trange. One city of refuge is maybe Faithful Central. One city of refuge is the Crystal Cathedral. In other words, any church, any local church that God has established as his house and by giving an ordained leader there, that becomes the city of refuge that sinners can run to on Sunday. They can storm the gates, fall down at the altar. I wish we'd have altar calls like we did back in the day. Folk too holy now where they lying. They sitting there, they come to church and act all pious and religious. We used to have hold down days where folk would be at the altar for an hour. Folk can't even stay in church longer than 30 minutes. Why you preach so loud? Why you sing that so loud? But back in the day, we used to stay long enough till people got deliverance. And that's what the city of refuge is in chapter 20. And when we're going to get to it, it's a place where you can come to have safety until God acquits you, until the priest or the judge establishes a trial to say you've been clean. And that's what the church is. The church says you can come here, you sin, but the blood of Jesus has cleaned you. That's the only reason why you can come to church a sinner and leave washed, leave forgiven. Ooh. I don't know what's happening. This has been amazing.
16: God bless this ministry. More people need to hear this ministry. Sow a seed, give a blessing. 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In other words, let's make this a conquest of TML, that we want more ground to cover. We want more ears to hear. Why not apply what we're teaching to this ministry right now? I just need some people to agree with me. We're going to make it happen. God, we thank you for this lesson. Bless every hearer of this word in Jesus' name. God bless.
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2: 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I'm Donna Rush with KDAR's Morning Rush. Walk with the wise and become wise. My small group leader, Elena, sent our group a great proverb this morning, Proverbs 13:20, that says, "Walk with the wise and become wise, for a companion of fools suffers harm." Whew. She said that this proverb reminds her of each of us in a small group. So that was really kind. Hopefully the wise part, not the fool's part, that it reminds her of. You know, but it does bring about the question for each of us, right? Who are we consistently doing life with? You know, over time, our relationships do shape us, right? I mean, do you have a small group through your church? That could be a great way to share beliefs, and kind of grow in your wisdom, study God's word together, pray for one another, share struggles with one another, get wise counsel, help one another during trials. Boy, I have to tell you, my small group, they played such an incredible role in the lives of Craig and me and our girls during his cancer battle and after his home going to the Lord. They continue to play a strong role in my life. So it's good to sharpen one another through life experiences and wisdom. Wisdom changes your life, right? So here's something that each of us can do if you find yourself isolated or perhaps feeling drained by those in your life. And there may be some that you can't just get rid of, like family, such as that. No, you love them. Those challenges can help us grow, too, in patience with God's help. Amen. Relying on Him. But if you need some wise people to walk with, to become wise, identify 1, 2, 3 people maybe who you know who are living with wisdom, who seem intentional in their actions, and reach out. Invite them for coffee. You pay. Yeah. And begin a journey of walking with the wise to become wives, like Proverbs 13:20. Amen.
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0: 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How I love thy law. 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
6: God's grace is favor poured out on those who deserve the opposite. Today on Insight for Living, Chuck takes that definition off the page and walks it into history, into a forgotten man, a no-place town, and a king who came looking anyway. This is where grace gets its face. Chuck titled his message, The Grace of God.
7: We learned our last time together that God loves us, remember? When that love is activated, grace kicks in. That's the beauty of God's grace. When love is activated, grace kicks in. Grace is free sovereign favor to the ill-deserving. God sovereignly, apart from anything from us, any goodness, any effort, any attempt to win his favor or friendship, God in his grace reaches down to lift us up even while we fight him in the process. Amazing. Amazing. To illustrate that, look at Romans chapter 5, verse 8. Just the one verse for a moment. But God demonstrates his own love toward us, in that while we were yet sinners, Christ died for us. God provides evidence of this characteristic of his love as he reaches out to sinners like us. Grace is God extending his favor to those who can't help themselves. When you lose a loved one and you can't make it through, his grace gets you through it because you're helpless. When you cannot make yourself well and you're suffering and suffering over a long period of painful time in your life, you're helpless to make yourself well. God comes to your rescue in his grace, gets you through it, gets you beyond it. He helps the helpless. Grace is God's undeserved favor extended to those who could never earn it and are unable to repay it. We said it best with the free sovereign favor to the ill-deserving. Why ill-deserving? Because we are sinful to the core. To the core. Verse 19 in the same chapter of Romans 5. As through one man's disobedience, the many were made sinners. Don't go any further. There's Adam. There are your grandparents, your great-grandparents. There's your heritage. There's your progeny. The many were made sinners. Even so, through the obedience of one, Christ, Jesus, our Lord, many, we read, many will be made righteous. You can't do it on your own. It must come through Christ. Look at the next verse. The law came in. Why? So that the transgression would increase. Isn't that amazing? Even among Christians, transgressions increase. G.K. Chesterton said it well when he spoke of original sin as the one Christian truth that can be verified by observation anywhere in the world, any day of the week. Just look around. The harshest, ugliest, worst letters I have ever been sent have been sent by Christians. The most difficult, angry treatment has come to me from Christians. The most painful scars on my life were put there by Christians. Carnal Christians, sinful Christians,

0: And don't tell me their motive was right. Their motive was wrong. And often my response was not right. Why? Because I'm sinful to the core. I'm blue also. And isn't it amazing in our society, people deny that. You know, there are audiences where if I preach like this, they'd be pouring out the aisles. I mean, they'd walk it out on, I'm not going to listen to this. You know what I did last week. You know the money I've given to that charity. Do you realize how good I am compared to my neighbor? I mean, on and on they go. It's just denial. J.I. Packer told a wonderful story of how denial can blind us to the truth. He loved to talk about the psychiatrist who brought a man into his office who was convinced he was dead. The psychiatrist's job was to convince him that he's living. He couldn't convince him. Finally, he settled on a foolproof plan. He took a couple of medical books from his shelf and he gave them to the man and he said, "Look, read these chapters and you will see that dead men do not bleed. You'll read it for yourself." The guy said, "Okay." Came back in a week, and the doc said, "Well, what do you think? What did you learn?" He said, "I'm now convinced," said the patient, "it's perfectly clear that based on this evidence in this medical journal and this medical book that dead men do not bleed. I'm convinced." Without saying a word, the psychiatrist pulled out a drawer, got a needle, took the man's finger and pricked his finger. Out came blood. The man said, "Great Scott, dead men do bleed." Please, the evidence is everywhere. Our denial is in reverse. It's in reverse. We're in this fixed state where we believe we're alive spiritually. In fact, we are dead spiritually. No hope to get to heaven on our own without coming through the cross. We'll hear about Christ on the cross in the messages yet ahead. But for now, let's settle on this. The law tells us what to do. It just doesn't enable us. As the poet wrote, "Do this and live, the law demands, but gives me neither feet nor hands. A better word, God's grace does bring. It bids me fly and gives me wings." It gives me wings. We are able to live on in this life, sinful as we are, because of the grace of God. We're able to have an eternal kind of life like God our Father because God in His grace chose to declare us righteous. John writes of how Jesus brought grace and truth in His coming. John lived, by the way, chapter 1 of his gospel. John lived in the in-between era. How interesting would that have been? Born and reared in the era of the law, and Jesus came later after his death. The Holy Spirit came and the era of grace kicks in, and John has lived to see the two, and he knows the difference came in the person of Jesus. John starts right off. He doesn't mess around in this gospel. Go back to John chapter 1. The Gospel of John chapter 1. John opens his account of Jesus Christ, and he doesn't beat around the bush. Look closely. "In the beginning was the Word." This is John's word for Jesus himself, W-O-R-D. "In the beginning was the Word. The Word was with God. The Word was God." So immediately states that Jesus is deity. In fact, verse 3, "All things came into being through Him." Jesus is the creator. He's deity. He's the creator. Verse 4, "In Him was life. And the life was the light of men, and the light shines in the darkness, and the darkness did not comprehend it," did not extinguish it, could not put it out. The light shone. The original light is not in ourselves. It is in Christ and Christ alone. If there is light to take away darkness, it will be in Christ and Christ alone. If there is any light in us, it's reflected light. Reflected light. In that sense, Jesus is like the sun. We are like the moon. Jesus, the original Star of David, if you will. The Son of God came, created, brought life, brought light. Look closely now. Verse 14, the Word became flesh and dwelt among us. One of the paraphrases says, He moved into the neighborhood. I've always liked that. Jesus came and He moved into the neighborhood. He didn't remain aloof. He didn't live in a castle. He didn't say to people, stay away, I'm holy. He became one of us. He spent time with sinners, tax collectors, prostitutes, people who gossiped, who were ugly to other people, folks who didn't forgive, people who weren't kind, people like us. He came to this world and He dwelt among us. Look at the next statement. John writes, He was there. This is an eyewitness account. We beheld His glory. The glory as of the only begotten of the Father, full of what? Full of grace, full of truth. Without hedging in any way on truth, He demonstrated grace. The law had done none of this grace, had offered none of it. And this one who came with His one-of-a-kind glory demonstrates fully this grace. And with Jesus, freedom replaced bondage, and light took the place of dark, and hope the place of discouragement and depression and emptiness. We learned that about our God at the very first time on this Godhead series of messages. His glory, we saw glory in Him. There was the effulgence of God in His presence. It must have been magnificent to be around the Savior. He didn't glow, didn't have a halo, didn't walk around a white robe going, ooh, oh, mmm. No, that's a phony idea of Him. He was just like any other Jewish man. However, He happened to have been God. He looked like all the rest of us. But this verse says we saw His glory. John was there. John was there. He saw it. It's like nothing else he's ever seen. It was glory as of the only begotten of the Father, full of what? Look, grace, truth. Grace doesn't deny truth. Grace underscores truth. You're sinful. You don't deserve what I'm going to do, but the truth is my love is activated and I'm going to extend my favor in your direction. And as a result, you're going to be the recipient of grace, even though you do not deserve it. He was full of grace and truth. Verse 16, I love it. Look closely. For of His fullness we have all received grace upon grace. Eugene Peterson in The Message renders that we all live off His generous bounty, gift after gift after gift after gift. It's grace. It's grace. From John 1, look at Ephesians 2. Quickly now, time is moving. Ephesians chapter 2. Verse 8, verse 9, Paul is in the subject of salvation. He starts, where I have been, verse 1, Ephesians 2, you were dead in your trespasses and sins. You were dead, and you formerly walked in this way. Therefore, verse 8, not surprisingly, it is by grace you have been saved through faith. Grace trumped law. Grace overshadowed our sin. You have been saved by grace through faith. And it wasn't from yourself. It was the gift of God, not as a result of works, so that no one may boast. The summary of salvation, by grace through faith, not works. By grace through faith, not works. Say that. By grace through faith, not works. Again, by grace, through faith, not works. You have just stated a truth not known by the vast majority of the world, even a world that's heard of Jesus, though most in this world have not. Those who have think that there's something in them that will somehow gain the favor of someone that good, when in fact the purpose of his death is because we couldn't get good, we can never be good, therefore he will declare us righteous because of his death. I take it by faith. It is because of God's grace. It is never because of my works. The greatest heresy on the planet comes through words like this. It's not what God does for me. It's what I do for him. And the vast majority of people who even acknowledge there is a God, and it's a decreasing number every year, work hard to please him, to do good things, when in fact good things come after we have believed in his son. And that those are valuable works, but they don't get us to God. They're the result of our knowing God. Now, this wonderful story. I love this story in 2 Samuel chapter 9. You may remember when we were on the glory of God, I used King Uzziah as an example, who became a leper. When I spoke on the holiness of God, I referred to Isaiah the prophet, who stood in the temple and heard the angels as they, in antiphonal voice, said, "Holy, holy, holy, infinitely holy is the Lord our God." Isaiah. When we were on the love of God, we looked at the prodigal son and the prodigal's father. Today, on the grace of God, we're going to look at Mephibosheth. Back to 2 Samuel chapter 9. Get your pen handy. I rarely tell you that, but today I'm going to urge you to write down the six analogies that tie in with our salvation coming from the life of Mephibosheth. 2 Samuel chapter 9. I want you to put on your thinking caps. I want you to travel with me back over 2,500 years, and we are in the palace of the king. His name is David. His predecessor, King Saul, has died. David has come to the throne. His dynasty is now running its course. Listen carefully. In the eastern dynasties, when a new king came on the scene, all of the family of the old king, the former king, is exterminated. Or, if not exterminated, they run like rats on a sinking ship. Because what? The new king will kill them. Their presence, since they have the royal blood in them, would be a threat to the new king's throne. The family of Saul has fled away, though David exterminated none of them. But when Saul died, Ziba, his servant, as well as a nurse who was helping with the children, took up this little boy, Mephibosheth, and ran for their lives to hide. In the running, she dropped him, and he was crippled in both his feet. Now, that's the background of the story Mephibosheth here in 2 Samuel 9. And David is now in his palace. Can you see the carvings of around him, the gold appointments? I mean, it is luxurious. Finally, peace has come to Israel, prosperity. As one wag put it, there was not only a chicken in every pot, there was a grape on every vine. David was a prosperous king, and he took care of his people. He did not overtax them. He was a shepherd by God's grace that had been brought to the place of the kingship. So he's musing on his throne. As some of you have done when you got promoted to that place you now hold, CEO, president, you're the owner, whatever. And you sit back and you think, man, how blessed am I? And David, as he's sitting and musing, remembers a promise. Before his dear friend Jonathan died in the same battle as Saul, his father had died in, David promised Jonathan he would take care of his family. Jonathan said, "Just make that covenant with me." And David said, "I promise." Suddenly, the promise comes back to his mind, and he thinks, I've got to make that promise good. Because of his relationship with his friend Jonathan and Jonathan's father Saul, King David initiates an act of grace. look at it. So David said, is there yet anyone left of the house of Saul that I may show him kindness for Jonathan's sake? You'll read the word kindness several times through this passage. It's a Hebrew word translated kindness, chesed. If you say it right, something lands on the back of the neck of the person in front of you. So be careful of trying about repeating it. But chesed is a guttural term. It means loving kindness, sometimes translated mercy, occasionally just love. Here, through this passage, it's kindness. Think of grace, grace, grace. God's treatment, sovereign, free, sovereign favor to the ill-deserved. Is there anyone to whom I might show free, sovereign favor? So he meets a man named Ziba, who is from the house of Saul. And Ziba said, I know where there is one, and I'm just a servant. But verse 3 concludes, there's still a son of Jonathan, David. He's a cripple. He's disabled.
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0: Not long ago, I had the privilege of sitting with a small group of young pastors, bright, eager, serious about their calling, and they came loaded with questions. I loved it. One of them leaned forward and asked me something I've been asked 100 times, but it never gets old. He said, Chuck, how do I quicken the hearts of my congregation in a world that spends more time staring into a cell phone than reading a Bible? I smiled, because I've been waiting my whole life for that question. Stick to the Word. That's it. That's the answer. Don't chase trends. Don't craft clever self-help messages dressed up in religious language. Don't try to out-entertain the entertainment world. You'll lose that race every single time. Just open your Bible, tell your people who God is. Let the text speak, and I promise you, you will never, ever want for an audience. His word is inexhaustible. His character is genuinely, breathtakingly awesome. And I mean that in the purest sense of the word. Not a hashtag, not a throwaway adjective. Awesome. Here's something you may not know. Insight for Living reaches a remarkable number of pastors. We train them. We resource them. We come alongside them in their calling. And when you impact a pastor, you impact a congregation. When you impact a congregation, the ripple effect spreads through families and then through generations. That's not a small thing. That's a legacy. As June 30th approaches, I want to invite you to invest in the next generation of cross-proclaimers. Your gift doesn't reach just one person. It reaches a pastor who reaches hundreds, who raise up families, who carry the message forward long after you and I are gone. What are you waiting for? Let's invest together. The cross we proclaim is worth every penny.
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2: 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I'm Donna Rush with KDAR's Morning Rush here on 98.3 FM, The Word. Do you know that our wonderful Savior Jesus, He is a seeking Savior. He's looking for those willing to be used by Him. So may each of us not miss that when He gives us the opportunity to use us to bring His love, His truth, His grace, encouragement to someone as we go about our day. Amen. Thank you to my brother in Christ. Got a very encouraging message from David from Los Angeles. Yeah, just very encouraging. Thank you, David. And he also sent this great blessing that's in Philippians 1, verses 9 through 11. And I thought I would pass along this blessing to you. All right? And it is my prayer that your love may abound more and more with knowledge and all discernment, so that you may approve what is excellent, and so be pure and blameless for the day of Christ, filled with the fruit of righteousness that comes through Jesus Christ to the glory and praise of God. Amen. So how do we get that? How do we get that knowledge and all discernment? Well, we need to stay in God's word, first of all, right? Amen. And just stay aware of His presence and the presence of the Holy Spirit in our lives each and every day. So as we go about our day, let's be intentional about doing just that.
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5: 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I gave up. I couldn't hold down a job. As bad as I wanted to, as bad as I hated myself, I couldn't even die the right way. I tried ending my life multiple times, and I just couldn't do it. And God stepped in, and He changed my life, man. There might be someone out there that has a similar story that might just need to hear it, and the only thing I can do now is just give back. 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
8: People who live in the last times are people who, first of all, understand the times. 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
9: Welcome to Pathway to Victory with author and pastor Dr. Robert Jeffress. You know, millions of American Christians are discouraged by the moral demise in our country today. And for good reason. The battle between pro-life and pro-abortion groups rages on, while young children are encouraged to choose their preferred gender. But today on Pathway to Victory, Dr. Robert Jeffress reminds us that hope is not lost because Jesus Christ is coming back. But first, let's take a moment to hear some important ministry updates.
7: Thanks, David, and welcome again to Pathway to Victory. When we watch the news these days, we witness the political pundits taking punches at one another. It's confusing and upsetting. Well, on today's program, I'll speak about living in these chaotic times. But before we get started, I'm pleased to remind you that we're in the middle of our In God We Trust matching challenge. For just a short while longer, you have the opportunity to double your impact because of this $1.5 million matching challenge. This means that every dollar you give to support the ministry of Pathway to Victory will have twice the value and twice the impact. We will use these compounding funds for the sole purpose of broadcasting bold, biblically sound, and trustworthy teaching on TV, radio, digital platforms, and print publications all across America. To say thanks for your gift, I want to send you something I believe every American family should own. Our 250th commemorative edition of America is a Christian Nation is a stunning full-color celebration of our Christian faith that built this country and the answered prayers that shaped our history. We'll give you more details later. But right now, let's begin today's study in God's Word. In light of a season that's marked with fear and uncertainty, I'm presenting a message that's titled with a simple question, How Should We Now Live?
8: A survey a few months ago asked a cross-section of Americans this question, which better describes how you feel about the way things are going in the world these days? The survey offered two possible responses. Response number one, everything will be all right. Response number two, things are going to hell in a handbasket. Would you be surprised to know that 60% of Americans chose that second response? Things are going to hell in a handbasket. By way of note, it's the first time going to hell in a handbasket was ever used in a national survey before. But that's how many people feel about the world condition. Another group, 64% of voters, said that they believe that the world is spinning out of control. 84% of Americans in another poll said they believe ISIS poses a real threat to American security. It's not surprising then that in another poll, 70% of all Americans said they are angry about the direction in which the world is going. People are asking the question, what is the world coming to? Where are we headed? Is anybody really in charge? The answer to all of those questions is found in a single event toward which all history is marching. That event is the apocalypse, the unveiling, the revelation, the return of Jesus Christ. And today we're going to talk about the return of Jesus Christ and how we should be living as believers in light of his return. Over and over again in Scripture, we find the promise of Jesus that he will come again. And the Bible says two things about the return of Jesus. First of all, his coming is absolutely certain. Remember in John 14, Jesus was meeting with his disciples before he was crucified and resurrected from the dead. And he made this promise in John 14, 3. And if I go and prepare a place for you, I will come again and receive you to myself, that where I am, there you may be also. Jesus promised, I will come again. And you see that promise from Genesis to Revelation throughout the Bible about the Lord's triumphant return. Did you know in the New Testament alone, there are over 300 verses that talk about the return of Jesus? One out of every 13 verses in the New Testament has something to do about the Lord's return. And although Christians have always differed on some of the minute details of his return, the constant refrain from the beginning of Christianity has been this: Jesus is coming again. You know, you see that certainty of the Lord's return found in Acts chapter 1. Remember, Jesus had been on the earth 40 days after his resurrection. He was in his new body and thousands of people saw him. And finally, he assembled with his followers on the Mount of Olives. Many of us have been there before. And Jesus ascended into the heavens. Can you imagine what that scene was like? I've often tried to imagine it, standing on those mountains as the disciples looked up and they saw the Lord lifted up into heaven. And as they were gazing into heaven, the people, two angels said to them in Acts 1:11, "Men of Galilee, why do you stand gazing into the sky?" Of course they were gazing into the sky. Who wouldn't be after such a miraculous event? But they said, "Why do you stand gazing in the sky? This Jesus who has been taken up from you into heaven will come in just the same way as you have watched him go into heaven." And the angels were saying, this same Jesus, the one you've been with for these last 3 years, the one you saw go into heaven, he is coming back from heaven in just the same way. How did he go up into heaven? Did he go figuratively into heaven? No, his body ascended into heaven. Jesus went up literally, personally, visibly into heaven. And the angel said, he is going to return the same way. I've heard these idiotic preachers before, hear them on the radio sometimes say, "Oh, Jesus is coming back again. His second coming is when he comes into your heart." That's what some people believe. The second coming of Jesus is when you trust in him, when he comes into your heart. No, the angel said, Jesus is coming back literally, visibly, bodily for everyone to see. That's the promise of Scripture. His coming is certain. And secondly, the Bible promises his coming is soon. His coming, his second coming, will be soon. How can you say that, Pastor, with such certainty? Well, the fact is, there are no prophecies that have to be fulfilled before the rapture takes place. Remember, the rapture takes place 7 years before the second coming. The rapture's imminent. It could happen before we enter into the invitation time in just a few moments. So in that sense, his coming is soon. Think about it this way. If 2,000 years ago, the apostles were talking about the soon coming of the Lord, how much closer is his coming today than it was 2,000 years ago? In fact, Paul alluded to that in Romans chapter 13, verses 11 to 12. Paul believed the Lord was coming soon. Listen to what he says. "And this do, knowing the time, that it is already the hour for you to awaken from sleep. For now, salvation is nearer to us than when we believed. The night is almost gone, and the day is at hand." Paul had done the math in his head. He had figured out that the coming of the Lord is closer, and it's easy to see why he believed that. If there is a date certain on God's calendar when Christ is coming back again, every second that passes moves us closer to that day. And Paul is saying to these Romans, look at this. Our salvation, that word refers to our deliverance that will occur when Christ returns, our deliverance out of this sin-infected world. Our salvation is nearer to us today than when we believed a few years ago. Time is passing. It is moving us toward that soon return of Jesus Christ. Imagine if the Apostle Paul were writing to us today. What would he say to us, the First Baptist Church of Dallas? He would have said, wake up. Remove the sleep from your eyes. If I thought the Lord's return were close 2,000 years ago when I first wrote to the Romans, how much closer is it today? The Lord's return is near. He is coming soon. That is the promise of Romans 15, verse 13. Well, how are we supposed to live? We're to live expectantly. We're to live knowing what time it is. I read a story this week about a family that had a grandfather clock, and the clock would chime every hour, signifying what hour it is. If it was 1 o'clock, the chimes would ring once, 2 o'clock, twice, 3 o'clock, and so on. One night in the middle of the night, the grandfather clock malfunctioned, and the clock rang 13 times. And the little boy in the house awakened, and he ran through the house yelling, "Get up! Get up, everybody! It's later than it's ever been." Well, that's what Paul is saying to us. He's saying, wake up! Look at the date, 2015, 2016. We are closer today to the Lord's coming than we have ever been. The Lord's coming is certain. The Lord's coming will be soon. Well, how are we to be living in light of that certain and soon coming of the Lord? As you look through Scripture, there are three qualities that ought to characterize every believer who finds himself living in the last days. First of all, the Bible says we are to be people of hope. We're to be people of hope. You know, it's easy to look at the world situation today and get discouraged. We see the very real threat of ISIS. We see Russia attacking our infrastructure. We see the possibility of a nuclear Iran. There are many reasons to be concerned about the world situation. Not long ago, the former Defense Secretary Chuck Hagel spoke at the Washington Ideas Festival. He wasn't sanguine about the future of the world. He said, quote, "I think we are living through one of the most historic defining times. We are seeing a new world order, post-World War II, post-Soviet Union implosion being built. Tyranny, terrorism are going to be with us. It's a reality. I see these things continuing." In other words, get used to the world situation. It's going to continue. It is only going to get worse. So, Pastor, how can we be people of hope given what's happening in the world today? Ladies and gentlemen, our hope does not rest in Washington, D.C. Our hope is not found in any politician. Listen to what the psalmist said, Psalm 39, 7. "And now, Lord, for what do I wait? My hope is in thee." Our hope is in the everlasting God. Romans 15, 13 contains one of the most beautiful benedictions found in all Scripture. Paul closes, "Now may the God of hope fill you with all joy and peace in believing, so that you may abound in hope by the power of the Holy Spirit." Do you see the repetition of that? We serve the God of hope, and because of that, we ought to abound in hope ourselves. That word abound is a very interesting word. It's a word that refers to a river that overflows its banks. Pretty appropriate for today, wouldn't you say? People right now are afraid in certain areas of Texas about rivers and lakes overflowing and bringing devastation to many. Well, he's using this term in a positive sense. He says our lives, like a river, ought to be overflowing with hope. That is, when people get close to us, they can't help but get splashed by the hope of God. And that's because we're hopeful. One of the worst witnesses we can be to unbelievers is to go around depressed and scared and fearful. Oh, what's going to happen next? That is no witness. Remember what the Apostle Peter said? He said, "Be ready to give a defense to anyone who asks for the what? The doom and gloom that's in you? The despair that's in you? The discouragement?" No, be ready to give a defense to anyone who asks you for the hope that is within you. Christians ought to be the most hopeful, the most optimistic people they are. We ought to be overflowing with hope. But not only are we to be people of hope, secondly, the Bible says we are to be people of insight. Tucked away in the Old Testament is a verse that I think best describes how we ought to be living in times like these. You find it in 1 Chronicles chapter 12. When's the last time you've been reading devotionally in 1 Chronicles 12? Probably been a while, hasn't it? When we read the list of these endless names and strange people and customs, and we think that has no application to us. But in 1 Chronicles 12, there is a story about a group of Jewish men who decided to leave the service of King Saul and join forces with David, God's man, at Hebron. And there is a listing of those who chose to join David in battle. And the writers divided them by the 12 tribes of Israel, those from Judah, those from Levi, Benjamin, and Ephraim. But when he gets to the tribe of Issachar, the men from Issachar, the tribe of Issachar who chose to follow David, the writer adds these words, 1 Chronicles 12, 32, the sons of Issachar, men who understood the times with knowledge of what Israel should do. Men who understood the times with a knowledge of what they, Israel, should do. People who live in the last times are people who, first of all, understand the times. They understand the times. These sons of Issachar, they knew what was happening in their nation. They knew that there was a shift in the political winds. They had an understanding of the moral and spiritual climate of their nation. And we need to be the same way today. We need to have our finger on the pulse of what is happening in this country and what is happening in this world, morally, spiritually, and politically. You know, there's some Christians, they think they're holier than God is. And they just say, oh, I don't get involved in all these current events and so forth. I don't read the newspaper. I don't turn on the news. It's just too depressing. I just read my Bible. It's just me and God. I let other people handle all that stuff. That's not being a godly person. That's being an ignorant person. And God places no premium on ignorance, okay? You don't get any brownie points in heaven for being stupid and ignorant about what's happening in the world. God says if you're going to be a godly person, you need to understand the times in which God has placed you. That's what the sons of Issachar did. They understood the times. And secondly, people of insight are people who know what the people of God should do. The reason they had this insight, the reason they wanted to know what was happening in their country is so that they could know what they should do. D.O., take action. And they came to the conclusion it was time to shift allegiances and to follow after God's man, David. You know, it's very easy for us to get discouraged in the world today and say what terrible times we're living in. I think about the Catholic theologian, Father John Newhouse. He was at a speaking engagement in another city, and the host had arrived to pick him up at the airport, and they were driving to the speaking event, and the driver was just lamenting about what terrible times we're living in, what terrible times. Father Newhouse finally had all he could take of it, and he said, yes, these times may be terrible, but they're the only times God has given us, and to sin is a despair. That's what the sons of Issachar say. They say, yes, the times are terrible, but these are the times in which we are living and we ought to be doing something. The people of insight are people who not only understand their times, but they know what they should do. And that means in these last days, we are to be people of action. People of action. Not just hunkering down or sitting on our blessed assurances, if you know what I mean, and waiting for the end to come. We're to be people who are doing something. I was reading this week about a well-known evangelical pastor. You all know him very well. Probably one of the most influential evangelical pastors in the world. Somebody who has roots to this church many years ago. And he was talking to a group of pastors about what we ought to be doing. And he said some good things. He talked about Christians need to live out their faith in a daily way. He said, you know, Christians would stop watching pornography, if Christians would stop gossiping and slandering, if they would start living true to their faith, we could make a difference in this world. And I agree with that 100%. And then he said something that could not have been more wrong. He said, I believe Christians need to take a year off from the culture wars and just concentrate on their own relationship with God. Take a year off. Take a year off from fighting for the sanctity of life when a million babies are being murdered every year. Take a year off from that. Take a year off from speaking out against immorality and the sanctity of marriage that is coming under attack. Take a year off from speaking out against human trafficking and the other atrocities that take place in the world. Look, the sons of Issachar don't get to take a time off. They're always involved in doing God's work. And make no mistake about it, God has called upon us to confront an evil society. He's called upon us to confront evil leaders. He's called upon us to confront all immorality and say without stuttering or stammering, thus saith the Lord. We are to be actively involved in battle. Listen to what Jesus said in Matthew 5, verses 13 and 14. He said, you are the salt of the earth, but if the salt has become tasteless, how will it be made salty again? It is good for nothing except to be thrown out and trampled underfoot by men. You've heard me say this before, but when Jesus talked about being salt, he was talking about being a preservative. That's what salt did in Jesus' day. It didn't prevent the decaying of meat. It delayed the decay of meat. It gave the meat a longer shelf life until it eventually had to be thrown out. And Jesus said, as my representatives in the world today, you're to be salt. You're to be a preservative in this culture. You're to keep this world from prematurely imploding so that people have longer to accept the gospel. You know, for salt to impact meat, to preserve meat, it can't remain in the salt shaker. It has to get out of the shaker. It has to penetrate the meat itself to be a preservative. God has not called us to take off a year from doing that. He's called upon us to influence this world, to push back against the tide of immorality that is engulfing us. We are to be salt. But he also said, you are to be the light of the world, a city set on a hill that cannot be hidden. We're to be at the same time that we are pushing back against evil, we are being to holding forth, we're to be holding forth the word of the light of God. It's not either or. Jesus didn't say you're to be salt or light. He said you're to be salt and light. You're to confront evil, but share Jesus at the same time.
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9: 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I'm David J. Mullins, wishing you a great weekend. 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
2: 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I'm Donna Rush with KDAR's Morning Rush. When we are struggling, what are some things that we can do every day that will help get us closer to spiritual maturity? Well, we know that we should be in God's Word daily, right? We know that prayer is a way that we can speak to God. But may I suggest this as well? Praise. How often do we praise when we are struggling? Maybe you can't think of ways to praise. Well, the last five Psalms, Psalm 146 all the way through 150, they are all Psalms of praise. No lamenting, no complaining, just all praise. Do this sometime and just like sing out to the Lord. Read Psalms of praise back to Him, and that's the way you can praise. Psalm 150, here's part of that chapter. Praise Him with tambourine and dance. Praise Him with strings and pipe. Praise Him with sounding cymbals. Praise Him with loud clashing cymbals. Let everything that has breath praise the Lord. Praise the Lord. And you could just read that right back to the Lord until it gets deep down into your soul. Amen. Something we can do if we are struggling and just need to get closer to spiritual maturity in our lives.
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11: This is Hugh Hewitt for townhall.com. The Winter Fortress, the epic mission to sabotage Hitler's atomic bomb, is a 2016 book by Neil Bascom. It tells the harrowing story of Norwegian commandos who attacked the German site at Wehrmacht in World War II. It was the Nazis' only plant for the mass production of heavy water, on which they had placed their primary bet to produce atomic weapons during World War II. I wish it had been converted to the film that it was optioned to be, because it would have been a shortcut for those who don't understand why Donald Trump is singularly focused on ensuring the Islamic Republic of Iran cannot make or buy a nuclear weapon. Trump is motivated by a conviction similar to that held by Churchill and FDR. They knew Hitler would use any weapon he could obtain, even as Trump and Netanyahu know the fanatics in Iran would use any weapon they could build or buy. Did we achieve enough to end the Iranian regime's nuclear program? Time will tell. The threat has existed for two decades now. Bravo to Trump for his orders to start destroying it. I'm Hugh Hewitt.
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0: 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Now, when we're treated badly for our faith, the Lord wants us to handle it with patience and self-control, not with anger or revenge. You see, disdain means to be rejected or looked down upon, and we can expect it if we follow Christ. In fact, the more serious we are about our faith, the more pushback we might get. So today, Pastor Jack teaches that our natural reaction is to fight back when we're treated with disdain. But that really can lead to further trouble. Instead, we're to remain calm, think before we speak, and let God handle it. Now with his message called Discipline of Disdain, here's pastor and Bible teacher Jack Hibbs.
1: Tonight, Father, we pray that you would give us ears to hear what the Spirit is saying to us, this church, and how we might live a life that is filled with disciplines, that we might be ordered, and that we might be equipped and well able to be servants of yours. There's no greater joy than to be used by you, Lord. And so, Lord, use us now in Jesus' name. And all God's people said, amen. Amen. Church, grab your Bibles tonight as we pick up in our series, The Disciplines of Life, and turn in your Bibles to Matthew chapter 28. As it is the theme of our series, Matthew chapter 28. And while you're turning there, you're going to want to stop off at Matthew 13. Matthew 28 and Matthew 13, the theme being found in Matthew chapter 28, verse 18. Jesus said, as he spoke to his disciples, "All authority has been given to me in heaven and on earth. Go therefore and make disciples of all nations. Make followers of the Lord Jesus to every nation." Now listen to this. "Baptizing them in the name of the Father and the Son and the Holy Spirit, teaching them to observe all things that I have commanded you. And behold, I am with you always, even unto the end of the world." A disciple is a disciplined believer in the Lord Jesus Christ. And tonight, we look at the discipline of disdain. You say, what is that word? Well, predominantly, it's an old English word that we need to be very familiar with, disdain. But as we get ready for it, the launch point for our study tonight is found in Matthew 13. Look at verse 53. "Now it came to pass when Jesus had finished these parables, that he departed from there, and when he had come to his own country, he taught them in their synagogue, so that they were astonished and said, 'Where did this man get this wisdom and these mighty works,'" the miracles that Jesus did. Verse 55, "Is this not the carpenter's son? Is not his mother called Mary, and his brothers, James, Joseph, and Simon, and Judas," not the Judas who betrayed him, this is his brother, stepbrother, Judas, "and his sisters," Joseph and Mary clearly had at least two girls after the birth of Jesus, "are they not all with us? Where then did this man get all these things?" So they were offended at him. And Jesus said to them, "A prophet is not without honor except in his own country and in his own home." What an amazing statement. Verse 55 is the launch point for the discipline of disdain. What does it mean to experience disdain? Well, listen, the American Dictionary defines disdain as the looking upon or the treating of another with contempt. The word means disgust or to scorn someone. The word means to think of someone unworthy of notice or of your response or your consideration. The word also means a feeling of contempt for anything valued as worthless or unworthy. They looked, that is, those who were in Jesus' neighborhood, I'll put it that way, who when they saw his

0: ministry began, they said, wait a minute, there's a contradiction here. He is able to say these tremendous things and do these mighty miracles, but here's the part they tripped over. And I wonder if you trip over this tonight. Is this not the carpenter's son? That is a statement of disdain. That's not a compliment. They are mocking Jesus. And you know that from his Christmas birth, the scandal that surrounded the fact that Mary was found to be pregnant with child, and his whole life was surrounded by gossip and innuendo and attack. And I love the fact that the Son of God came into the world in such humble settings and grew up under such a scrutiny of critique and criticism, which is awesome to me. He is the most cursed name on earth. Think about it, Jesus. He is the most despised name on earth. His name can generate wars. Jesus. And yet at the same time, it is the most worshiped name. He is the most attractive, and his name can spawn great peace in your life, and for that matter, salvation and eternal life. He is the dividing point for all of mankind. The Bible spoke about his coming, and he came. And the Bible speaks about all of his ministry, and he ministered. And what he ministered to us was his love, faithfulness, kindness, God's heart toward all of us. No matter who we might be or whatever kind of sins we've racked up in life, it is the Bible that says that God will forgive you if you come to him. It's amazing to me. It's awesome to me to think that somebody would look at Jesus with disdain and scorn. And yet people do that today. And honestly, I've got to tell you, I am increasingly amazed. This is the fun part about, I think, kind of getting older. You young people tonight, listen up. It seems to me that when I hit like 45, things begin to settle in. I accepted Jesus as my Lord and Savior on a way to a party when I was 19 years old. That was 1877. And as I was going down to the beach, I pulled into a church service. It happened to have been at Calvary Chapel Costa Mesa, and heard the gospel presented and changed my life that night forever. And from that moment, my walk with God began. And all along the way, I've got to tell you, all along the way, God has never forsaken me. He's never abandoned me. I have forsaken him. I've abandoned him. There's times when I wish I would have been more loyal to him, and I wasn't. I wish there were times when I would have been more faithful to his command, and I wasn't. But he's never abandoned me. And Jesus said, I'll never leave you or forsake you. And that is true. But I've got to tell you that as you grow older with Jesus, when I hit about 45 years of age, and I don't think it's the age that matters. I think it's the experience with Jesus that matters, that there becomes a settling in of what it means to be a Christian. And you can kind of enter into that rest that the book of Hebrews talks about, where people are fretting and worrying about things, and you don't. You begin to realize that God's in control for reals. And you look at these things, and there's a temptation to panic, but then Jesus said, as the last days approach, there's going to be great lawlessness and great violence in the earth. And we're seeing that everywhere. But I got to tell you, when you think about what's happening, there is a settling in of peace in the midst of the storm. And what brings me great comfort is to understand that even now today, that as a Christian, if you take a stand, listen up, everybody, if you take a stand for what the Bible says, you're going to be marked, labeled, and ridiculed and disdained by people. And I got to tell you something, in this culture, that should be a badge of honor to every one of us. We should get in line to get criticized by this cockeyed goofball culture of ours. We claim to know all the answers, but why are we having so little success? We claim to be so brilliant and enlightened, but we have more disruption and more disconnect than ever. What's going on? The truth of the matter is that when we reject God, when we disdain God, we suffer for that. The Bible says in Luke chapter 6, verse 26, woe to you when all men speak well of you. Listen to this. For so did their fathers to the false prophets. Every one of us want people to speak well of us. Listen, let's be honest. I'll confess it for you. You want people to speak well of you. Here's the thing. For you to get people to speak well of you, that's impossible. Because listen, you can please everybody in this room tonight. What is today? Wednesday night? Tonight's Wednesday night? Hey, my brain's on fast track, man. So you can have everybody speak well of you tonight, but listen, 24 hours from now, it can be a different story. If you go about in this world trying to please people, you will upset a lot of people. The truth is, if you go about life trying and willing to please the only one who matters, and in all honesty, I'm not saying this as a fudge factor, but if you live to please God, then you'll probably wind up knowingly or unknowingly blessing a lot of people throughout life as you seek to please God. The very thing that you want to accomplish in the eyes of people to a good degree, you can only do that through the Lord. But don't ever become someone who is bound by people's opinions, because all of our opinions change constantly. The Bible says in Proverbs 29:25, the fear of man is a snare. Man, is that not true? Can I hear an amen to that? Amen. Oh, what's people going to think? You ever thought about what are people going to think? Oh, if I do this, what will they say? It's called peer pressure. And it's very destructive. Peer pressure. It's native to our hearts, but the more confident we become in God, the more liberated we be from the opinions of men. And so tonight, as we look at the discipline of disdain, we'll give you five things to consider. Number one, jot it down, and that is identifying disdain. To identify rejection, scorn, and mockery. The Bible says, Jesus said it in John 15:18. Now listen to this. Some of us really need to hear this. He says, if the world hates you, you know that it hated me before it hated you. If you were of the world, that is of its fiber. The word means if you were woven into it, if you had your tentacles or your claws, in our case, our feet sunk into the earth, he says the world would love its own. The world would love you. Because you know what? You're not causing any ripples. You're just a little lemming like everybody else. And you say yes when you're supposed to say yes, and you say no when you're supposed to say no, and you don't ask any questions. Oh, students, I know we have students in here. You want to, listen, off the record. You want to drive your professors nuts. You're supposed to say yes. Ask questions a lot in class. Remember when you're a little kid growing up, you drove your mom nuts when you'd say, how come? Why? How come? When, you know, mom would say, because, like that's an answer. Because, why are you doing this? Because, listen, out there in the world, shake it up, man. When somebody says something in class, ask them, can you explain what you mean by that? Oh, man, you'll stump them. It may be above their pay grade, but ask it anyway. Ask it.
1: 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And now, let's get back to today's message. Once again, here's Pastor Jack.
0: So Jesus said in John 15:19, if you are of the world would love its own. Yet because you are not of the world, but I chose you out of the world, therefore the world hates you. Remember the word that I said to you, a servant is not greater than his master. If they persecuted me, Jesus said, they will also persecute you. Disdain. Listen, Christian, being disdained by this world is native to Christianity. It's normal. It's normal Christianity. When the world says, hey, what are you doing wearing a cross around your neck? You can't do that on the job. And what's that? You own a Bible? Keep it off your desk. We've all heard that stuff. You can't do this, you can't do that. We've all gone through that. The world will disdain or reject or refuse us. Why? Because Jesus is being refused. Jesus is being rejected. And it's absolute enigma to me, because why would someone refuse Jesus? Honestly, let's be honest about this. Why would someone today, I don't care if you're an atheist, why would somebody today say, I can't handle Jesus, I can't mention his name, you can't have his nativity up, or you can't have his cross on the mountain, and you can't have a Bible, and what's the problem? Here's what I love to ask. What has Jesus ever done to you? Because, listen, people have always upset people. It's very normal for somebody to come back and say, I'm not going to be a Christian because I had a pastor who upset me. Well, get in line. We've all had that happen. Well, I can't be a Christian because my dad was a Christian and he beat my wife. Or beat my mom. Hey, Him beating your mom has nothing to do with Christianity. He was just shooting his mouth off and living godlessly. Doesn't mean he was a Christian. Remember that. Just because somebody says they're a Christian doesn't make them a Christian. What's that old saying? It was really cute 50 years ago, but going to Winchell's Donuts. Remember Winchell's? Okay, scratch that. Going to Krispy Kreme. Going to Krispy Kreme doesn't make you a donut. And that is an absolute truth. Listen, you can say you're a Christian. It doesn't make you a Christian. Are you following Jesus? That's what makes you a Christian. Big difference. But this was Jesus' experience, to be disdained. And he's telling us tonight, you can identify disdain. It's going to come to you. If you're going to live godly for the Lord, you will be attacked, is what the Bible teaches us. In 1 Corinthians 4:11, the Bible says, to the present hour, says Paul the Apostle, we both hunger and thirst. This is the Apostle Paul. Think of that for a moment. The Apostle Paul. To the present hour, we hunger and thirst, and we are poorly clothed and beaten and homeless, and we labor, working with our own hands, being reviled, we bless, being persecuted, we endure, being defamed, we entreat, and we have been made as the filth of the world, the offscouring of all things until now. This is the Apostle Paul. His face and his name adorns churches around the world. And he's saying, yeah, sign up for the ministry. Be a Christian. You'll be rejected, homeless, beat up, and next. Sign up. Wow. But disdain is a badge of honor for the believer. And to identify it is to know this, that it will come from the world who does not know God. It will come from the world that doesn't know God. And here's the truth. Don't raise your hand right now, but how many of you are Christians who live with or married to someone who's not a Christian? And you go home and you are mocked, you're ridiculed, you're attacked, you're tested. I want to encourage some of you tonight, because I know that there are, especially women, wives in this church, there are many wives who go home to unbelieving husbands, and they make fun of them, and they mock them, and that's a tremendous thing to go home to. In fact, you come to church for a lot of reasons, but one of them is just to get relief. And that's a tragic thing. But listen, the Bible says that by your godly actions, you may just win your spouse to the Lord. And the constant probing, you know old J. Vernon McGee? Well, he's not old anymore. He's dead and he went to heaven. So he's very young and doing fine. He said, if you take a rock and you throw it into a pack of dogs, the dog that yelps the loudest is the dog that got hit. And when you go home or when you go to class or when you go to work and the co-workers or the family say, oh, went to church Sunday, huh, did you? Woo-woo. Hey, did you worship little Jesus? They will mock and ridicule and make fun of you. Understand this. The person that's usually spouting off the loudest is the person who's actually really thinking that what you believe in may actually be worthy of their faith, but they're testing to see if it's worthy of their affection and worthy of their attention. And so you will become the brunt of their criticism and their attack to see if it takes the shot. This is a good thing. It doesn't feel like a good thing. I know it doesn't feel like a good thing. I'm sure when Jesus was attacked and spit on, mocked and ridiculed, that it didn't feel good. Jesus Christ, though God in human skin, he had our feelings. We forget about that. We think that he snapped his finger and he didn't feel the ridicule, mockery, or the disdain. No, quite the opposite. He felt everything that you and I feel hyper so. Tremendous. When he was rejected, it hurt him the most. Why? Imagine. Look, if a stranger rejects you, what do you care? If a friend rejects you, it hurts. If a family member rejects you, it hurts all the more. If a husband or a wife rejects you, it hurts tremendously. Can you imagine if your own creation that you understand and love and concluded that it was worth you leaving heaven and coming to earth to die for them, turns and spits in your face, literally, and mocks you with ultimate disdain? You want to talk about pain and suffering? You and I don't even know what that's like. Is he not love? And love rejected of that magnitude, I can't even fathom that. It's beyond my world. Identifying disdain, yes, it comes from the world. It will be absolutely painful. But God uses this. It's not unusual for the believer. In Psalm 2, listen to this. In Psalm 2, verses 1 to 3, it says, why do the nations rage and the people plot a vain thing? What's a vain thing that the people plot? The kings of the earth set themselves and the rulers take counsel together. What are they doing? Against the Lord and against his anointed. That's Messiah. Saying, let us break their bonds in pieces and cast away their cords from us. That is amazing to think that they would reject. The world rejects God tonight. And Jesus, the one who loves them. How could Jesus suffer under disdain? And the answer is, he considered the source of the attack, that it was coming from the spirit of the world. Identifying disdain is something that you and I need to do. Matthew 27, listen to this. You can just listen as I read this to you. Matthew 27, verse 39 says, and those who passed by Jesus blasphemed him, wagging their heads. That is a very naughty thing to do in the Middle East, in Israel. It's a physical gesture. And saying, you who destroy the temple and build it in 3 days, save yourself. If you are the Son of God, come down from the cross. Listen. Likewise, the chief priest also, mocking with the scribes and elders, says, he saved others, himself he cannot save. They're trying to provoke Jesus to do some miracle to get off the cross. And I'm wondering if just for a moment Satan wasn't catching on that the Son of God was dying on the cross for the sins of the world. Come down from there and then we'll believe. He saved others, himself he cannot save. You know what the truth is? He saved others, himself he would not save. That's the truth. Mocking. Imagine hanging there, mocking. Your creation is mocking you, slapping you in the face, spitting on you, and trying to provoke you. And Jesus took the disdain. Number two, we want to learn about the discipline of disdain and that, how do we handle disdain? How do we deal with it? Remember, disdain is that rejection, mockery. And it most often, listen, Christian, I want to encourage you, it most often happens to you and I when we are growing the most in our relationship with Jesus.
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3: 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I'm Donna Rush with KDAR's Morning Rush. If you ever wake up on a Sunday morning and just feel like, oh man, I don't want to get out of bed this morning, it's just feeling so good, or whatever it is. If you ever need a reason to just turn that around, I want you to think about something. There are some things that can never be recreated, and you might miss something just incredible that's going to happen in your life, perhaps in the life of someone else in your church that you don't want to miss. Here's a great example. In my church, an 81-year-old man came up to one of our pastors and said, you know what? I've been attending this church now for 40 years. I accepted Jesus as my Savior and been following him for 35 years. I think it's time I get baptized. And my pastor said, yes, it is. Come on. And he got baptized at 81 years of age. Woo! What a great thing to get to celebrate as a church body, as a fellow believer in Jesus Christ as your Lord and Savior. Don't miss those moments. And you know what else? I thought, what a great, great example that it's never too late to follow God's call on your life as long as you have breath in your lungs on this earth. Amen. So courageously and obediently, may each of us take the next step in whatever God is calling us to do.
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6: 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You know, they were accusing him of leading them in the wrong way, but it eventually worked out in his favor, you know. If you're not guilty, you shouldn't have nothing to worry about. If you're guilty, you got a lot to worry about.
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3: I'm Donna Rush with KDAR's Morning Rush. 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

0: stuck in prison and forgotten. That's where we left Joseph last time. But the story isn't over, and what comes next changes everything. Welcome to Through the Bible, where we discover what happens as Dr. J. Vernon McGee continues this great adventure through God's Word. And if you're a new listener, by the way, welcome aboard what Dr. McGee affectionately called the Bible Bus. 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So this really is the perfect time to hop aboard. 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Now, one more thing. Reading letters from listeners is really a tradition that Dr. McGee began on Through the Bible, and it's one that we've honored since that time. There's nothing like seeing how God uses His Word to change lives as we study together. So let's read one now. This is from Priscilla in Vancouver, B.C. God's Word has changed my life, my lifestyle, mind, soul, and emotions for the better, more and more each day. Thank God I'm still recovering and discovering, still coming in from the cold. This has had a profound impact on my thoughts, my ways, my walk, and my obedience. Old patterns are being weeded out, and new, refreshed patterns in Christ Jesus, His teachings and almighty precepts, are being followed and lived. I do still have my struggles and stubborn habits, but I'm working on them. As I decrease, God increases, and I hope He considers me. Well, as we decrease, He increases. Isn't that really the great goal from John 3:30? So thanks for sharing, Priscilla. Here's another note from Dana. I pray for the many languages your ministry reaches, some in places that seem unreachable. I'm sometimes ashamed that we here in America take for granted the freedom we have to listen to biblical teaching compared to the hardships so many suffer for their faith in other parts of the world. Yet we are all, as believers in Jesus, headed for a place where there will be no more suffering, no more sorrow, no more tears. What a day of rejoicing it'll be to see Jesus and to meet those whose stories we have read and been blessed by in the World Prayer Team. Thank you for your faithfulness in bringing the precious Word of God, His wonderful grace and salvation, to so many. Well, thank you, Dana. Thanks for your heart for God's people and your partnership in prayer with us. Well, you know, the World Prayer Team continues to travel and pray around the globe every day this week. You can sign up yourself at ttb.org to join Dana and me and thousands of others as we praise God and pray that His whole Word would reach His whole world. And don't forget, we'd love to hear from you too. So why don't you tell us how God's Word is shaping the way you see Him, the way you see yourself, and how you're sharing what you're learning with others. 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And we always love getting letters. So write us at Box 7100, Pasadena, California, 91109. 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And now let's pray as we begin our study together. Heavenly Father, would you use your word to touch hearts and then stir faith in us as we listen and help us to trust you like Joseph, even when we can't see the purpose or the plan. In Jesus' name, amen. We're off to Genesis 41 as we go through the Bible with Dr. J. Vernon McGee.
1: Now we are coming to this 41st chapter, and last time we left poor Joseph down in jail, forgotten, forlorn, forsaken. Poor boy, he's in a bad, bad way. And yet, all of this is happening to him for God's purpose in his life. And this boy could recognize that. And if you and I could only recognize that today, it would give us a different outlook on life, I'm sure. Now, in chapter 41, though, we're going to see Joseph is released from prison when he interprets the dreams of Pharaoh. And then Pharaoh makes him overseer of the entire land of Egypt. And then he marries Asenath, the daughter of the priest of On, who bears him Manasseh, and Ephraim. Now, this is a story here from rags to riches. I do not suppose that any Horatio Alger story is more thrilling than this episode in the life of Joseph. And now when we get to this chapter, we can certainly see clearly the hand of God in his life. Now, Joseph was conscious of this in the days of adversity, and it developed in him many virtues which are the fruit of the Spirit. And one of these that we mentioned before is patience. Tribulation or trouble worketh patience. Well, that was demonstrated in the life of Joseph. We find that this boy now is brought into the presence of Pharaoh, the Gentile king, just as later on Daniel is brought in before Nebuchadnezzar, both of them to interpret dreams. Now, what purpose of God now is going to be accomplished by the famine? The famine comes to the world. Anybody say, well, what good could there be in that? Well, there's good in it, friends. God accomplished a very real purpose, and that was to get that family out of the land of Canaan down in Egypt and place them in the land of Goshen. That's one of the things. And I'm sure that in the lives of other people of that day, the hand of God was evident. And I think this is a chapter that you ought to read rather carefully, chapter 41 of Genesis, and note in the many ways in which Joseph is actually like the Lord Jesus Christ. Now, we are going to be making that comparison from time to time. We won't have time, I'm sure, to do it today, but it certainly is something to recognize here and something for us to pay attention to. Now, poor Joseph, we left him in jail last time, forgotten. Let's see what takes place. And it came to pass after these things that the butler of the king of Egypt and his baker had offended their lord, the king of Egypt. Now, that is back in chapter 40, and you remember the butler was put in jail. Then Joseph interpreted their dreams. For the baker, it wasn't good. He was taken out and hanged, but the butler was restored to his position, and Joseph had begged him to remember him, and he hadn't. Now, chapter 41, verse 1, it came to pass at the end of 2 full years, that Pharaoh dreamed, and behold, he stood by the river. Now, here is the dream of Pharaoh, and he dreams by the river. And it's, remember, 2 years after the last chapter, which means Joseph has spent 2 years almost in solitary, just waiting there for something to happen, and so far it hadn't happened. Now, Pharaoh has a dream, and behold, there came up out of the river 7 well-favored kine and fat-fleshed, and they fed in a meadow. And behold, 7 other kine came up after them out of the river, ill-favored and lean-fleshed, and stood by the other kine upon the brink of the river. Kine are cows, and that's what we're talking now about, cattle. There were 7 that were very well-fed, fine-looking cattle, and the others, they were really skinny cattle. They certainly were not very well fed. And Pharaoh woke up. And what did it mean? He didn't have the interpretation, but nobody could help him that day. And so the very next night, verse 5 now, and he slept and dreamed the second time. And behold, 7 ears of corn came up upon one stalk, rank and good. By the way, that's a whole lot of corn on one stalk, too. The section of the country I came from, if you got 2 ears, you'd be doing well. And here, why, there's 7. Now, verse 6, and behold, 7 thin ears, and blasted with the east wind, sprung up after them. And this would be more like it. And in my country, only wouldn't be 7. It'd be 2 pretty thin-looking ears. Verse 7 now, and the 7 thin ears devoured the 7 rank and full ears. And Pharaoh awoke, and behold, was a dream. It came to pass in the morning that his spirit was troubled, and he sent and called for all the magicians of Egypt and all the wise men thereof, and Pharaoh told them his dream. But there was none that could interpret them unto Pharaoh. And the butler was standing there. You know, that was his place before Pharaoh to get him anything that he wanted. And all of a sudden, the wise men are brought in, and Pharaoh says, I've had this dream. Could you tell me the meaning of it? Seven fat cattle, seven lean cattle, seven full ears of corn, seven lean ears of corn. What is it all about? Well, these wise men said, well, that gets us. We don't have the interpretation for that one. Verse 9, then spake the chief butler unto Pharaoh, saying, I do remember my faults this day. And I'd call it a little more than a fault. It's a sin for him to have done what he did. But you see, all of this is in the providence of God. These are what you call the fortuitous concurrence of circumstance. These are the things that happen. It's difficult for us to understand at times. And why did they happen? Well, they happened for a purpose. And now the chief butler says, oh, I just remember. I promised that young fellow down there in the prison that I would speak to you. And by the way, Pharaoh, he can interpret dreams. Now he tells Pharaoh his experience. Verse 10, Pharaoh was wroth with his servants, put me in ward in the captain of the guard's house, both me and the chief baker. And we dreamed a dream in one night. I and he, we dreamed each man according to the interpretation of his dream. And there was there with us a young man, a Hebrew servant to the captain of the guard, and we told him, and he interpreted to us our dreams, to each man according to his dream he did interpret. And it came to pass, as he interpreted to us, so it was. Me he restored unto mine office, and him he hanged. Then Pharaoh sent and called Joseph. He said, well, we've tried everybody else around here, and if that young man that's in prison that you'd forgotten about was so good at interpreting your dream and that of the baker, well, let's have him in here, because I'm of the opinion that this dream was something very significant. Then Pharaoh sent and called Joseph, and they brought him hastily out of the dungeon, and he shaved himself and changed his raiment and came in unto Pharaoh. Now, he shaved himself. You must remember that these people were not shaving in that day. This boy, Joseph, looked like a hippie type down there in prison, not shaved. But have you ever noticed all of the statues and paintings of the Egyptians? Clean-shaven people. They have a little goatee, many of the rulers, and that goatee was there. Actually, it was put on old King Tut. He couldn't grow one. It was just put there because it added dignity to the position of the ruler. But actually, they were clean-shaven people. And in this is a tremendous message, by the way. This man is lifted up out of prison. He's shaved now. A new life is before him. He's raised up. Resurrection is here. Now he goes to the Gentile. What a tremendous picture we have here. Now will you notice, and Pharaoh said unto Joseph, I've dreamed a dream, and there's none that can interpret it. And I've heard say of thee that thou canst understand a dream to interpret it. Now listen to Joseph again. And Joseph answered Pharaoh, saying, it's not in me. He makes it clear. God shall give Pharaoh an answer of peace. In other words, from Joseph's viewpoint, God must receive the glory. And again, I come back to that. I said it the other day. The child of God in his life should be very careful that God gets the glory for any accomplishment or anything that he does. If you and I do anything, friends, and we're the ones that are doing it, it's of the flesh. And believe me, it's not pretty. And one thing is for sure, God won't accept it. But if you and I are doing anything that's accomplishing anything at all, it's because God is doing it. And in this particular case, Joseph says, it's not in me, I can't interpret it, but God shall give Pharaoh an answer of peace. And Pharaoh said unto Joseph, in my dream, behold, I stood upon the bank of the river, and behold, I came up out of the river seven kine. And here we go with that dream again. We've already heard it. Will you notice verse 21? And when they had eaten them up, it could not be known that they had eaten them, but they were still ill-favored as at the beginning. So I awoke. And I saw in my dream, and behold, 7 ears came up in one stalk, full and good. Now, that's the dream about the ears of corn. Actually, there are two dreams here, two separate parts of probably just one dream. It's treated, by the way, as one dream. Now, verse 25, and Joseph said unto Pharaoh, the dream of Pharaoh is one. God hath showed Pharaoh what he's about to do. Now, number one, the dream is one dream. Not two separate things, but one thing. Both speak of the same thing. And the fact it's repeated adds to the importance of it and the significance of it. And that's very important to see. And the reason that God has given it to Pharaoh is to let him know what he's about to do. Now, what does it mean? Here's the interpretation. Verse 26 now of the 41st chapter of Genesis. The seven good kine are 7 years, and the seven good ears are 7 years. The dream is one. And the seven thin and ill-favored kine that came up after then are 7 years. And the seven empty ears, blasted with the east wind, shall be 7 years of famine. This is the thing which I have spoken unto Pharaoh. What God is about to do, he showeth unto Pharaoh. Behold, there come 7 years of great plenty throughout all the land of Egypt. And there shall arise after them 7 years of famine, and all the plenty shall be forgotten in the land of Egypt. And the famine shall consume the land, and the plenty shall not be known in the land by reason of that famine following, for it shall be very grievous. Now, will you notice, this is a prediction. There's to be 7 years of plenty, and then there's to be 7 years of famine. Verse 32, and for that the dream was doubled unto Pharaoh twice. It is because the thing is established by God, and God will shortly bring it to pass. This is something that is important, and God wanted Pharaoh to know about it. Now, here is the advice of Joseph to Pharaoh. Now, therefore, let Pharaoh look out a man, discreet and wise. Set him over the land of Egypt. Let Pharaoh do this, and let him appoint officers over the land, take up the fifth part of the land of Egypt in the seven plenteous years. Let them gather all the food of those good years that come. Lay up corn under the hand of Pharaoh, and let them keep food in the cities. In other words, Pharaoh's going to get all the surplus now. It'll be 7 years of plenty, and all of that is to be stored. That is at least the advice of Joseph. And that food shall be for store to the land against the 7 years of famine, which shall be in the land of Egypt, that the land perish not through the famine. And the thing was good in the eyes of Pharaoh, and in the eyes of all his servants. And Pharaoh said unto his servants, can we find such a one, as this is a man in whom the Spirit of God is? And Pharaoh said unto Joseph, forasmuch as God hath showed thee all this, there is none so discreet and wise as thou art. Thou shalt be over my house, and according unto thy word shall all my people be ruled. Only in the throne will I be greater than thou. And Pharaoh said unto Joseph, see, I have set thee over all the land of Egypt. Now, notice this and the significance of it. To begin with, this boy had been in the back of the prison, forgotten, forsaken, forlorn. Now, he's brought out at the psychological moment because nobody can interpret the dream of Pharaoh. He does. And not only does he interpret it, Joseph, probably in his enthusiasm, and he was a man of ability, he makes the suggestion of what he's to do. And I think God was leading him in all of this, that in the 7 years of plenty, all of the food stuff is to be collected. The surplus is to be stored away. The grain is to be put away so that when the famine comes, they'll be prepared for it. Now, it was a worldwide famine and severe because it even affected the land of Egypt. Now, Egypt is irrigated. The upper Nile, the Blue Nile, comes down from Central Africa. Frankly, it's what Egypt depends on. They get just about an inch of rainfall a year in a good year. Well, boy, it's famine all the time as far as rainfall is concerned. But you see, the irrigation overflows the land, still does it. And it brings down not only water to water the land, but it also brings down a sediment that fertilizes the land. It does a twofold job. And now even Egypt was to be affected, so that there would be 7 years of famine in which the land of Egypt would be affected in a very definite way. Now, as Pharaoh listens to this, it makes sense. It's too bad that sometimes in the past we haven't had men in our government that had some sense of the future, of what was coming, and they no preparation for different things that have come. Our foreign policy, ever since before World War II, even from the days of when Hitler arose, has been more or less of just a stopgap program. It's a first aid program. It's just something rushed in as an emergency. No foresight, no looking to the future. Someone asked Gladstone one time, what's the measure of a great statesman? What's the making of a great statesman? He says, well, it's one that knows the direction God is going for the next 50 years. Well, Pharaoh's given 14 years here, and he knows what's going to happen. Now, who could take over better than Joseph? And Pharaoh recognizes he's a man of ability. Now, don't you see God had been training him in the home of Potiphar? You wonder, well, why in the world did God permit him to go into that home? Well, he had quite a bit of training in the home of Potiphar, having charge of everything there. Now he's going to have charge of everything in the land of Egypt. This is a tremendous thing that's taking place, you see, in his life. Here he is next to Pharaoh, all the way from the back of the jail to the throne next to Pharaoh. I'm reading now verse 42. And Pharaoh took off his ring from his hand, put it upon Joseph's hand. And by the way, that ring had a signet on it, and you put that down in wax. That's just same as Pharaoh signing it, by the way. That's what he's doing. He's making him his agent. And he put upon Joseph's hand and arrayed him in vestures of fine linen, put a gold chain about his neck, and he made him to ride in the second chariot which he had. And they cried before him, bow the knee, and he made him ruler over all the land of Egypt. And Pharaoh said unto Joseph, I am Pharaoh, and without thee shall no man lift up his hand or foot in all the land of Egypt. And Pharaoh called Joseph's name Zaphnath-Paaneah. Now, friends, I like Joe better than I like Zaphnath-Paaneah. That was the name that Pharaoh gave to him. It's a Coptic name, which means revealer of secret things. And he also gave him to wife Asenath, the daughter of Potiphar, a priest of On. And Joseph went out over all the land of Egypt. And this man now assumes this tremendous position. Now notice the age of this man, because it's interesting. Joseph was 30 years old when he stood before Pharaoh, king of Egypt. And Joseph went out from the presence of Pharaoh and went throughout the land of Egypt. You see, he'd been in the land of Egypt now 13 years. Two of those years had been in that prison. That is, after the episode with the butler and the baker, so he might have been there a couple years before. So you see, he'd been in the house of Potiphar for maybe almost 10 years. This gives you some conception of how the time had been divided there in the land of Egypt. But we're going to have to leave off there, and we'll pick up this story of Joseph and how God is moving in this man's life. And he wants to move in your life, friends, in just the same way. And so until next time, may the Lord richly bless you, my beloved.
0: 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Read ahead and watch how God prepares Joseph and us for the adventures still to come. I'm Steve Schwetz, and as always, I'll be holding open the doors of the Bible bus and saving a seat just for you next time.

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2: I hope you love the church and also your personal church that is part of the whole church, the body of Jesus followers. I absolutely adore my church. The opportunity to lift up the name of Jesus in song together with my fellow brothers and sisters in Christ, it is a piece of heaven, like all the saints singing holy, holy, holy. I mean, that's just one thing. And fellowship, it's because of relationships I've made in the church. I get to do things like hike with a sister in Christ, like I did yesterday. Yeah, my friend Tony and I. You know, I have someone to confide in, and she and me, and we can pray for one another. That's such a blessing. There is too much to even begin to state in the little time I have right now, how important it is for you to have a taste of heaven on earth by being an active part of a Bible-teaching, Bible-believing, evangelistic church where you can grow in your faith, you can serve the church, you can have an impact on the community for God Almighty. Be a part of God's plan and get back to church if you're not already. And if you don't have one, ask a friend who you know loves Jesus and ask if you can go with them. They will be thrilled. Amen.
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1: So glad you are here for KDAR's Morning Rush. I'm Donna Rush. 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
1: I hope you are enjoying your morning so far. I'm Donna Rush with KDAR's Morning Rush. Let's get back into God's Word with a new beginning and Pastor Greg Laurie. 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
3: Fathers, let your children get up in the morning and see you starting the day off with Scripture. Let the children see you turn to the Lord in times of difficulty and crisis. Let the children see you be faithful to your wife for a lifetime and keep that marriage together and keep it strong. Model it for them. Show them how.

0: They say values are often caught more than taught. We can proclaim, do as I say, not as I do, all day long. But we have to go the way in order to show the way. Today on A New Beginning, Pastor Greg Laurie brings good encouragement for dads. Pastor Greg brings some deeply personal insights today from his own life, growing up without a dad for the most part, but learning how to draw from Scripture and from other positive role models around him.
1: The title of my message is How to Be a Father When You Are Fatherless. And my text is Ephesians chapter 6, verse 1. Children, obey your parents in the Lord, for this is right. Honor your father and mother, which is the first commandment with promise, that it may be well with you, that you may live long on the earth. And you fathers, do not provoke your children to wrath, but bring them up or train them in the admonition of the Lord. This phrase train is interesting. It can be translated two ways. And each way gives you an insight into what it means to train a child. One way means to break a horse. To break a horse. So that means that you have to have discipline in the home. You have to have rules in the home. You have to have absolutes in the home. And there are rules. You say, this is my house. And these are the rules of the house. And this is what you need to do as my son or as my daughter. But another way the word train up can be translated is create a thirst in. So it's like breaking a horse, absolutes, rules, that's important. But it also means to create a thirst in. So it's not just rules, because if you have a home that's just rules and just absolutes, that's too far one way perhaps. But the other is create a thirst in. Have you ever noticed that? If you go out to eat with some people, that if you don't order any food, when their food arrives, it really makes you hungry all of a sudden. And you say, could I have just one fry? Sure, have as many as you want. And you eat that fry, and it's the greatest thing you've ever eaten in your life. Why is stolen food better than food you order? My wife, when she's preparing a meal, will chop everything up in little portions. She's got the carrots here and the celery here and the whatever else there. And I go and I eat it. Don't eat that. Those are portions. And she turns away and I eat another one. Because stolen food is better. Okay, but anyway, when someone's enjoying their meal, it makes you want to have a meal. And I think when you model for your children what it is to walk with Jesus, they too will want to walk with Jesus. So show them how it's done. Let your children get up in the morning and see mom and dad with their Bibles open, starting the day off with Scripture. Let the children see you turn to the Lord in times of difficulty and crisis. Let the children see you give regularly of your finances, showing how important it is to be invested in your church and in the work of the kingdom of God. Let your children see you be faithful to your wife and your husband for a lifetime and keep that marriage together and keep it strong. Set the pace, model it for them, create a thirst in them for God. That's what we're all called to do. In Deuteronomy, we're given directions from Moses as to how to father. And I love this. It's so clear. Deuteronomy 6:5, you must love the Lord your God with all your heart, your soul, and your strength. Commit yourselves wholeheartedly to these commands I'm giving you today. So first he says to dad, you know, you need to walk with God. You need to keep these commandments. And then he says this, repeat these again and again to your children. Talk about them when you're at home, when you're on the road, when you're going to bed, when you're getting up. Start reading the Bible and imprinting your children early. Teach them the word of God from their youth. Did you know that by age 5, a child's brain is already 90% developed? So even before they can fully comprehend what you're telling them, read them stories from the Bible. Start getting those thoughts and those truths imprinted into their little minds. That's why Moses says, repeat these things again and again to your children. Don't wait until they're preteens or teenagers. Start early. That's when you lay the foundation. Talk about the Lord in the car. Talk about the Lord at bedtime. Talk about the Lord at breakfast. Did you know most children begin to question their faith between the ages of 11 and 14? Discuss those things with your kids. Help them understand why you believe what you believe before the storm hits. And the storm will hit in every person's life where they have to make these truths their own. Now, I've said a little bit about rules and having absolutes, and that is important. But in some Christian homes, they're overly legalistic. Too many rules, too many boundaries, boundaries that aren't necessary. Now, I heard my son Jonathan say this from this pulpit not too long ago, and I wasn't quite sure how to react. I thought, wait, was that good what I did? Here's what he said. You may remember. He said, you know, my friends came from Christian homes, and they couldn't listen to secular music, and they couldn't watch cartoons on television. All they could watch was VeggieTales. And he says, however, in our home, it was different. My dad would drive me to school, and we'd listen to the Beatles and Jimi Hendrix, and then my dad would sit down and watch The Simpsons with me. And I'm thinking, oh boy, is that good? Is that good? What have I done to warp this child? But let me explain what I was trying to do. And I'm not advocating for either any of those things. But I'm simply saying this. I was trying to enter his world. And I would watch a cartoon with him. And then I would explain, now, we don't agree with that. And here's why. Or that was kind of funny. Or that wasn't good at all, right? So I would kind of work through those things with them. I'd play video games with them. I'd skateboard with them when I still could skateboard. I did things with them. I took them with me everywhere, and I tried to integrate my faith into their lives as well. And that is something we all should seek to do, because we want to be a reflection of our Father in heaven.
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1: Did you know that we put our services that we do on Sundays online? It's called Harvest at Home. And you can be a part of our extended congregation no matter where you are. And people watch from literally all around the world. So if you want to watch Harvest at Home or view it later if you like, just download the Harvest Plus app. And then join us for Harvest at Home.
0: Well, glad you're along for Pastor Greg's message today called How to Be a Father When You Are Fatherless. Let's continue.
1: Godly fathers don't need to be biological. Godly fathers don't need to be biological. So I never knew my biological father, but among the men my mother married, she made one good choice. A man named Oscar Laurie, an attorney from New Jersey. He didn't hang out in bars. He didn't drink. He didn't smoke. I don't know what my mother saw in him. He was an academic. He was a moral man. He was a hardworking man. And he not only became my father, but he adopted me and gave me his name. And so he was my dad, and I still think of him as my dad today. But one day, getting out of school, the car was loaded up with all of our luggage, and we're living in New Jersey at the time, and I said to my mom, well, what's going on? She says, we're leaving. I said, where are we going? She said, to Hawaii. Well, I'd never been to Hawaii. I was very excited. Oh, great. Where's Dad? He's not coming. I didn't see him for the rest of my childhood. So now fast forward. I hear the gospel at age 17. I come to Christ. And I start thinking about Oscar Laurie. Is he alive still? I would love to see him again. So it turns out I was going to be speaking in New York at Central Park. And I thought maybe he lives in New Jersey. So there was a girl that went to our church at work for the Bar Association because he was an attorney. This is before Google. And so I said, see if there's an Oscar Laurie that you can find. She found him quickly, and he was practicing law in Red Bank, New Jersey. So I called his law office. And the secretary answered, and I said, hello, is Oscar Laurie there? She said, no, he's out to lunch right now. Can I ask who's calling? I said, yes, it's Greg Laurie. She said, how do you spell your last name? I said, the same way he spells his. This is his son. And so I get a call about a half hour later, and my dad says, "Greg, it's so good to hear your voice." I said, "Hey, I'm going to be speaking in Central Park. It's a long story. I'm a preacher now, but I'd love to come see you for lunch." He says, "Oh no, come to our home for the weekend. I want you to meet my new wife, Barbara, and my two sons." He had adopted two other boys as well. So I reluctantly agreed. I didn't want to impose, but we arrived there in New Jersey, and Barbara, his wife, a wonderful lady, made an incredible Italian meal. My wife was there, and my son Christopher was there. And so Barbara says, "Greg, tell us how you became a Christian, and then you became a preacher. I'm so interested to know." So I began to tell my story, and my dad sitting opposite of me at the end of the table, and he just had his hands up to his face, kind of like this. And he didn't react. And I felt like I was in a court of law and he was the judge. And I wasn't doing that well. He didn't react at all. Then after it was done, we got ready to go to bed. And my dad said to me, "Greg, I need to walk. One thing I forgot to tell you is he had a heart attack and blacked out behind his steering wheel and drove into a telephone pole and almost died. So now he's on medication because of his heart problems. He needs to walk every morning." So he says, "Would you walk with me tomorrow morning?" I said, "Okay." And so he knocks on my door at 6 o'clock in the morning, New Jersey time, 3 o'clock California time. I come stumbling out of my bed and we start walking in the park and there's that brisk East Coast air and I'm still waking up. He says, "Greg, I listened very carefully to what you said last night." And I said, "Okay, good." He says, "And I would like to accept Jesus Christ into my life right now." So I said, "Well, you know, let me go over it one more time. I want to make sure you understand." I went over it again. He goes, "I understand. What do I need to do?" I said, "Well, Dad, you pray. That you do it through prayer." And he drops to his knees. We're in a park. He drops to his knees. Well, I wasn't going to get on my knees, but since he was on his, I got down on my knees and we prayed, and he prayed to ask Christ to come into his life. And then he said, "Pray for my heart. Pray God heals my heart." Okay, and I prayed that God would heal his heart. And the amazing thing is he walked with the Lord for 15 years after that, and God even healed his heart on top of it. One final point. This is the last point. We need to leave a godly legacy. So maybe I'm talking to some dads today who have mixed emotions about this occasion called Father's Day because you've not done the best job possible. There's always a second chance. There's always tomorrow. You can start again, start afresh. But I would just say you want to leave a godly legacy, and that starts by taking your children to church. There is a trend in the church today to go less frequently. A lot of people who used to go to church maybe 3 times a month now go 2x a month or maybe 1x a month. And we see this more and more. And here's what I would say to you. I'm not trying to be legalistic. Maybe I am, whatever you want to call it. You need to be in church every single Sunday and set the example. Sunday is the Lord's day. "Well, Dad, there's a great swell, or let's go to an amusement park." No, yeah, maybe we'll do that later in the afternoon, but we're going to go to church together. Listen to this. A study revealed that if mom and dad attend church regularly, 72% of their children will remain faithful in attendance. It's pretty good. If you go to church regularly, 72% of your children will do the same. However, if only dad attends church regularly, 55% will remain faithful. If only mom attends regularly, only 15% remain faithful. Sorry, moms. Thank God for you. We'd be in big trouble if the moms were not holding the fort down and trying to step in when the fathers step out. So thank you, ladies, for all that you do. But if neither attend, only 6% will remain faithful. See, that's the power of example. And it also shows the influence of a father. So you need to model it for your children and leave a godly legacy. Maybe as you've heard this talk about fathers, you would say, well, I never heard my dad say he loved me. But I want you to know this, regardless of what your earthly father did or did not do, your heavenly father always has and always will love you. You may be fatherless, but you have a father in heaven who loves you unconditionally. And he's told you he loves you. He says, I have loved you with an everlasting love. Therefore, with loving kindness, I've drawn you. And I love 1 John, behold, what manner of love the Father has given to us that we should be called the sons of God. And guess what? This Father in heaven wants to adopt you into his family. Just as I was adopted, you can be adopted into God's family by believing in Jesus Christ. Let's pray. Now, Father, thank you for this time in your word. And I pray you'll help us all draw close to you. As Jesus said to Mary, I must depart and go to my God and your God, to my Father and your Father. We have a Father in heaven. And for this, we are thankful. So, Lord, we commit ourselves to you now. And we ask you to bless us as we go our way. Bless again the fathers that are here. And for those that come from troubled homes, from fatherless homes, or homes with fathers that didn't do what they should have done, help them to take comfort and courage and strength in knowing that they have a Father in heaven, our Father who art in heaven. While our heads are bowed and our eyes are closed, or maybe someone who has joined us today who has never known God in this personal way, if you would like God to be your Father, if you would like Jesus Christ to forgive you of your sin, just pray this prayer after me. Lord Jesus, I know I'm a sinner, but I know that you are the Savior who died on the cross for my sin and rose again from the dead. I receive you into my life now, and I choose to follow you. In Jesus' name I pray. Amen. Happy Father's Day.

0: 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Well, Pastor Greg, your book, Jesus Revolution, and the movie of the same name have touched a lot of lives. In fact, let me read you a comment from a listener on this subject.
1: Okay.
0: She starts by saying, "My story is nothing extraordinary or exciting." Now, remember, she said that. "I'm just a woman who became a widow in 2019, and my life has felt empty ever since. I had absolutely no knowledge of the Bible or Jesus other than he was born, died on the cross, was buried, and rose on the third day." That's a pretty good start.
2: Yeah.
0: "Then I heard about the Jesus Revolution movie, and it sounded interesting because I remember that time, and I know people who were saved at that time. I saw a video of Pastor Laurie talking about the movie, and to be honest, I found myself wanting to hear more from him. I liked him instantly. Well, I thought to myself, you've got that Bible. Read it. So I started reading the Gospels, and I nearly fell out of my chair. I always thought the Gospels were the small paragraphs that were read in church every week. I had no idea how long they were or what they said. All I know is when I started reading them, it was the strangest thing. I could feel love coming at me from the pages. I could picture Jesus being there and doing all those wonderful things, and I was dumbfounded. It only took 66 years to find this out. Now I read my Bible every single day without fail. I can't get enough of it. It brought Jesus to life for me. I started attending a Bible-based church and doing Bible study, and now my life is completely different. No longer empty. Remember, she said, my story is nothing extraordinary or exciting. I think I would disagree with that. Wouldn't you?
2: Hey, I would. It's so amazing to hear what we call the testimony. The testimony is when we tell our story of how we came to Christ. And, you know, there's a certain similarity in all of our testimonies. We become aware of our need for God. We somehow hear the gospel through a person, through reading the Bible, as in her case, or some other way. And then we realize we need to make that commitment to Christ ourselves, and we do so, and conversion takes place. But I'm amazed at the different ways the Lord reaches different people. And I'm so thankful that the Jesus Revolution film was an impetus to get your attention. That's really why it was made. You know, we told a story to inspire people. It's a story of how I came to faith, how my wife came to faith, how others came to faith as well. And it can be your story. And so we're thankful that God has used this movie and this story to touch people around the world. And by the way, did you know that movie is based on a book? The book is simply titled Jesus Revolution. Ellen Vaughn is the author. She's a prolific, outstanding writer. And I wrote it with her, telling her all the stories firsthand, and she tells all about those stories that God did in that last great spiritual awakening known as the Jesus Movement or the Jesus Revolution. The film is based on this book, and you can have your own copy of the Jesus Revolution book for your gift of any size. If you saw the movie, you've got to read this book. And for folks that are extra generous, we're not only going to send you the Jesus Revolution book, we're going to send you a DVD copy of the Jesus Revolution film, also a digital download copy that you can take the film and put it on your phone or your tablet or your computer and enjoy it for years to come. 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Whatever you can send, we'll send you this book. Some can only give a little, you'll get your copy. Some can give more, we'll send you a copy as well. And thank you for your generous investment in this ministry, which enables us to teach the word of God and preach the gospel all around the world. So get your copy of the Jesus Revolution book. And for those that give a little extra, the Jesus Revolution movie.
0: 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Well, next time, Pastor Greg launches a new series in Genesis. We'll go back to the beginning here on A New Beginning. 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
1: A New Beginning was sponsored by Harvest Christian Fellowship and was pre-recorded. My youngest daughter, Faith, her love language is gifts. It doesn't have to be anything big. It's just, it could be anything, just like a little card or something, you know, but it just makes her think, oh, you thought of me. You know, it's just that kind of thing. That's what her love language is, gifts. But because of that, let me tell you, she's a really great gift giver. She's a very thoughtful gift giver, and for Mother's Day, she gave me this really sweet box of Bible verses, and they're scripture cards for just inspiration and kind of reflection and to help you in your faith walk and all of that stuff. And it's in several categories of faith, hope, comfort, and love. And so there's different verses and cards in each one, so I thought I would just draw one here. What should I do? We were just talking about, let's do a faith card. How about, since her name is Faith? Let's do a faith card. I'm going to draw one here and see what verse we get. Here's a good one that we can all take to heart today. And it says, be still and know that I am God. That's from Psalm 46:10. That's coming from the faith box here on Faith. Yeah, how hard is it sometimes for us to just be still, get quiet, and just know that God is God and we are not? Yeah, we don't have to take over. We don't have to, we can be patient with Him. Not be impatient. Just know it's God's timing, right? Listen to His promises, get into His Word. So thank you to my Faith for this great little gift that I'm now getting to share with you.
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11: If you fail, Father, to teach your son to fear God, the devil will teach him to hate God. 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
12: 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What sort of person do you want your son to become? What are your hopes for your daughter? How do you help them achieve those goals? Conversely, how do you keep your child from rebelling against your authority and making sinful choices and picking the worst of friends and handling money foolishly? Well, in view of Father's Day, John MacArthur will answer those parenting questions today. John's message is called Crucial Lessons for a Wise Father. Of course, even if you're not a father, I think you'll appreciate what you're about to hear. It's a message that will show you how to encourage, how to pray for your dad and the fathers you know. So now here's John MacArthur.
11: We have a responsibility as fathers to our sons particularly. Sons who tend to be, for the most part, more rebellious than daughters because they are the ones given by God leadership roles and capacities. If we will faithfully teach our sons, they will, by example and precept, lead the women as well. Where you have a plurality in the nation of godly fathers, they will impact the mothers.

priority of Scripture then is that fathers teach their sons and thus raise up a generation of godly leaders. Because God has ordained this and because God wanted us to be sure that it was followed carefully, God, by the inspiration of the Holy Spirit, gave a manual for fathers to use on their sons. A basic resource book. That book is the book of Proverbs. And I want to invite you to turn to it, if you will, right now. And we're going to be looking at the first 10 chapters of Proverbs in a very general sense. And I would like us to look at these first 10 chapters and just pick and choose the elements that are here that I think make up 10 crucial lessons a faithful father must teach his sons. Lesson number one. Teach your son to fear your God. Fear your God. In chapter 1 and verse 7, the fear of the Lord is the beginning of knowledge. And chapter 9, verse 10 says, the fear of the Lord is the beginning of wisdom. But everything starts with fearing God. Teach your son, son, fear your God. Lesson number 2. Son, not only fear your God, but guard your mind. Guard your mind. Third great lesson. A father must teach his son, obey your parents. Obey your parents. All through this entire section, these statements about hear my son, your father's instruction are repeated. There's a fourth principle. And this must be taught as well. Very, very important. A father must teach his son, select your companions. Select your companions. This is a father's duty. Son, fear your God, guard your mind, obey your parents, select your companions. Fifth, control your body. Any witting father who has any sense at all realizes that young men are going to develop passions that can lead them into tragedy upon tragedy unless they learn how to control their body, their bodily desires. And as you get into this section, this is the dominant theme throughout these first few chapters of Proverbs. Go to chapter 2 for a moment, verse 16. This is repeated, and we don't have time to go into all of it, but I'll give you a little sense of what the writer says. 2:16. He's talking about wisdom, and wisdom alone, that is the wisdom of God, spiritual wisdom that a father is supposed to teach his son, is able to deliver you from the strange woman. What does the word strange mean? Foreign. Why do you have to worry about a foreign woman? Because she's away from home. Well, what does that mean? Well, she's away from her husband. She's away from her family. She's away from her friends. She's away from accountability. And so she's the out-of-town woman, if you will. And it's real easy for her to act any way she wants because the constraints are off. You beware of that roaming woman who is away from the point of her responsibility. Beware of the adulteress who flatters with her words, that leaves the companion of her youth, that's her husband, and forgets the covenant of her God, that's her marriage vow. Beware of her because her house sinks down to death and her tracks lead to the dead. Why? Because adultery, by biblical prescription, required the death penalty. She'll bring you to death. Teach your son, keep mentally away. Don't go to certain places in town. Don't get caught in certain compromising situations. Keep your hands to yourself. Stay away from women like that. Guard your feet, guard your eyes, guard your ears. Teach your son that. Control his body for purity. And he'll be a delight to you and blessed by God. There's a flip side of that. You say, well, if you teach him that too strong, then when he gets married, he won't appreciate the joys of marital sex. So you have to balance it. Point number 6, teach him, son, enjoy your wife. While it is forbidden prior to marriage, it is exalted afterwards. Teach him the beauty and the wonder and the blessedness of a gift of a wife and teach him to enjoy his wife. You will teach him best if you enjoy yours. The wise father, what is he doing? He's saying to his son, fear your God, guard your mind, obey your parents, select your companions, control your body, enjoy your wife. Those are the key lessons. Let me give you just a few more. Number 7, watch your words. Watch your words. Teach your son to be careful how he speaks.

0: Chapter 4, verse 24. My son, he says in verse 20, then in verse 24, he adds, put away from you a deceitful mouth, put devious lips far from you. Make sure you don't speak lies. Make sure you don't speak hypocritically. Make sure you don't speak perversely. Make sure you don't speak deceitfully. Speak pure, true words. Certainly one of the things that I grew up with was that lesson. I'm about as far away from using any curse word or one remotely related to a curse word as any human being in the earth, because I had my mouth washed out numerous times for words I didn't even understand or pronounce correctly. My mother used to wash out my mouth with Fels naphtha soap. If I came home and said, Daddy, what does blank mean? In went the soap. That's what's called aversion therapy. We have passed that on to our children so that what comes out of their mouth is the word, hopefully, of the righteous. Proverbs says, the lips of the righteous speak wisely. The lips of the righteous are a fountain of life and a tree of life. The lips of the righteous are like choice silver. They're satisfying. They feed others. They bring healing and deliverance. They are patient, kind, wise, truthful, honest, pure, soft, gentle, slow to anger, and are mouthpieces for the Lord. Teach your son to watch his words. Chapter 5, verse 2, your lips may reserve knowledge. Chapter 6, verse 12, stay away from the one who walks with a false mouth. Chapter 10 is magnificent. Look at verse 11. The mouth of the righteous is a fountain of life. What a great statement. Verse 13, on the lips of the discerning wisdom is found. Verse 14, the mouth of the foolish, ruin is at hand. Quite a contrast. Verse 18 says, he who conceals hatred has lying lips. He who spreads slander is a fool. Don't do that. Don't lie. Don't slander. It's another thing we taught our children was never to lie. Our children, and I'm sure this is correct, and Patricia and I have talked about this in recollection, never lied in their life that we know of more than once. Because the first time we caught them in a lie, there was a major unforgettable event that took place. Which event lasted long in their memory? And it told them, in effect, that is a very bad thing to do, and attached to it is immense pain. They seemed to get the message. Teach your children to speak the truth. Verse 19, when there are many words, transgression is unavoidable. Teach them not to always talk. He who restrains his lips is wise. The tongue of the righteous is his choice silver. It just goes on like this. Teach them to watch their words. To watch their words. That's a major matter of wisdom. The mouths of fools pour out endless speech, crooked speech, foolish speech, violent speech, hateful speech, malicious speech. Strife, ruin, slander, belittlement, gossip, disgrace, scorching fire, mischief, perversity, on and on, it says in Proverbs. Fathers, teach your children to watch their words. Number 8, teach your sons, son, pursue your work. Pursue your work. Teach your boys how to work, father, by word and example. Look at the ant, he says in chapter 6. He's giving this lesson to his son. Son, go to the ant, verse 6 in chapter 6, and look at this ant. Observe her ways and be wise, which having no chief, officer, or ruler. The first thing you want to do is teach your children how to work without a boss around. Even an ant does that. Now, your children will work if you stand there with a whip, but the issue is, will they if you won't? Because they're going to have to in life. And they also need to be taught how to plan ahead. The ant even knows to prepare her food in the summer, anticipating the coming winter. She gathers her provision in the harvest. Teach him to work. How long will you lie down, O lazy son? When will you arise from your sleep? Get your children up. And they'll say, a little sleep, a little slumber, a little folding of the hands to rest. Sure, and your poverty will come in like a vagabond and your need like an armed man. You're going to make yourself poor if you don't learn how to work. Teach them to pursue work. A sluggard is a lazy man. He's just an ordinary man, really, with too many excuses, too many refusals, too many postponements. According to Proverbs, the lazy man will suffer hunger, poverty, failure, Why? Because he sleeps through the harvest. He wants, but he won't work. He loves sleep, is glued to his bed, and will follow worthless pursuits trying to get rich quick. On the other hand, the man who pursues his work, earns a good living, has plenty of food, is rewarded for his effort, and earns respect even before kings, it says in chapter 22, verse 29. Teach your sons to pursue their work. So very important. Chapter 10, verse 4, poor is he who works with a negligent hand, but the hand of the diligent makes rich. He who gathers in summer is a son who acts wisely, but he who sleeps in harvest is a son who acts shamefully. Teach your son to work and to plan ahead in his work. Now that he's working, there's a ninth lesson he needs to learn. Here's another one. Son, manage your money. Manage your money. Go back to chapter 3 for a moment, and among these repeated lessons is this one. And there are some basic principles that I would draw to your attention. Verse 9. Here's principle number 1 with money. Honor the Lord from your wealth and from the first of all your produce, so your barns will be filled with plenty and your vats will overflow with new wine. In other words, if you are generous with God, he will be generous with you. So honor the Lord with your money. Teach him how to manage his money. Lesson number 1 is to give from the top, from the first fruits to the Lord. All of the money is to honor the Lord. He's to use all his money to honor the Lord. All of it. Teach him how to give. If you're a mediocre giver, if you're a come-see, come-saw, part-time giver, that's what he'll be. And as you have forfeited the promised blessing of God, so will he. And so you sentence your son to a lifetime of the kind of thing that you've had. If you want your son to know the fullness of the blessing of God and all of it poured out on him, then teach your son how to give God generously. You see, what we do as fathers is simply produce the next generation. And it either moves up or it moves down. The positive thing, teach him to honor the Lord with all his money, that whatever he does with it, it is to honor the Lord. Now, let me flip that over. There's a negative thing, too. Chapter 6, verse 1. And this is a very good lesson, and there's much more here than initially meets the eye. Verse 1 says of chapter 6, if you have become surety for your neighbor, have given a pledge for a stranger. Now, listen. If you've co-signed. Now, the Bible says you should never do that for a stranger. Don't co-sign for a stranger. You say, why would anybody in their right mind co-sign with a stranger? I'll tell you. You know what it means? It means that some stranger came along and told you, if you gave him this money, or if you signed on for this debt, in the end, you would become what? Rich. That's the whole bottom line. In other words, if you'll just put your resources behind my project, in the end, you're going to get rich. I mean, how many times have you heard that story? And how much money have you lost believing it? When a stranger comes and says, you know, just put your money behind this. What you have done now is you have yielded up the stewardship of your own money to a person for whom you cannot be accountable. So you have literally released your God-given stewardship. Teach your son not to do that. Teach your son that God has given him his resources for him to use wisely as a steward of God, not to become liable for another person whose behavior he cannot control. In other words, make very wise investments. And make sure you control. Don't co-sign for a stranger so that on his default, you become liable. That's the point. Why? Because you are given money as a steward of God, and you must use it at your discretion as the Lord leads, not have it snatched out of your hand by the discretion of someone else. You understand? Control your money to honor the Lord. And don't get involved in get-rich-quick schemes that are going to put you in a position of liability. And if you get caught, look how he says to deal with it. Verse 2. If you've been trapped because you made some promise with your mouth, then do this, my son. Deliver yourself. Get out of it. Don't let it linger. You get out of it. Since you've come into the hand of your neighbor, go humble yourself and importune your neighbor. You know what you do? You get down on your face and your knees, you humble yourself and you beg and you negotiate a settlement. You do it immediately. You get that thing off your back so that it doesn't go on and on and on. Settle it. Get it done with. Humble yourself. Don't even give sleep to your eyes. Don't give slumber to your eyelids until you get yourself out, until like a gazelle from a hunter's hand or a bird from the hand of a fowler. Get out of that mess. Get it settled. Humble yourself. Plead for mercy and do whatever you can to get out of it, so you are not continually under the bondage of being liable for someone else's conduct. Teach your sons that. One final lesson. Son, love your neighbor. When we say you don't co-sign for a stranger, we don't mean you don't give money to someone in need. No, chapter 3, verse 27, do not withhold good from those to whom it is due when it is in your power to do it. If you've got the money, give it. If you've got the goods, give them to the person in need. Generosity to the poor, meeting the needs of people around you when you have the resources, is a part of honoring God. You're to be generous in showing sacrificial love to your neighbor. Don't say, verse 28, go, come back, and tomorrow I'll give it. Don't do that. If you've got it in your pocket, give it. If you have it, give it. Don't tell him to come back. He has a need. You give the need. If you have it with you, don't send him away and have him come back. Another thing about your neighbor while you're loving him, don't devise harm against your neighbor when he lives in security beside you. He feels well being beside you, and you got some plot going on where you're going to get back at him in retaliation for something he did, or where you're going to confiscate the corner of his property, or you're going to do something to cut off his water, or whatever it is. Don't do anything that is going to harm your neighbor. Don't contend with your neighbor, verse 30, without any reason, if he's done you no harm. Don't be vengeful, is verse 31. Don't have vengeance toward a neighbor. Don't envy people who resolve all issues with violence and say, boy, I wish I could, if I had my way, I'd cut him up. Don't be vengeful. Don't choose any of the ways of violent men. The curse of the Lord is on those kind of people. So take care of your neighbor. Love him. Live with him in peace. Forgive him. Meet his needs. Those are the rules. And verse 35 says, you'll inherit honor. Honor. Well, such is the duty of a father. And I close with this. Listen carefully. You have this duty as a father, and I want to lay it as clear as I can at your feet. If you fail, father, to teach your son to fear God, the devil will teach him to hate God. If you fail to teach your son to guard his mind, the devil will gladly teach him to have an open mind. If you fail to teach your son to obey his parents, the devil will teach him to rebel and break his parents' heart. If you fail to teach your son to select his companions, the devil will gladly choose them for him. If you fail to teach your son to control his body, the devil will teach him to give it over completely to lust. If you fail to teach your son to enjoy the marriage partner that God has given him, the devil will teach him to destroy the marriage. If you fail to teach your son to watch his words, the devil will fill his mouth with filth. If you fail to teach your son to pursue his work, the devil will make his laziness a tool of hell. If you fail to teach your son to manage his money, the devil will teach him to waste it on riotous living. And if you fail to teach your son to love his neighbor, the devil will gladly teach him to love only himself. We have a great responsibility to this generation and the next as fathers.
1: You're listening to Grace to You, the Bible teaching ministry of John MacArthur. John's lesson today is called Crucial Lessons for a Wise Father. At the end of the message, John said that fathers have a great responsibility both to this generation and to the next. Of course, fulfilling that responsibility, training the next generation, can be particularly difficult when the world around you rejects the notion of objective divine truth. Along those lines, we once asked John what he would say is the biggest challenge that fathers face in a world that rejects God. Here was John's response.
2: Yeah, you know, I think maybe the biggest challenge, or one of the biggest challenges for fathers today in the world, is the fact that you have a culture that has lost all sense of authority. I mean, it's a postmodern world, right? There's no absolute truth. You have your truth, I have my truth. Whatever I think is right for me. Whatever you think is right for you. So in a world where there are no absolutes, and this is being taught, by the way, to children from the beginning of their education all the way through the university, and by the time they get to the university, it comes at them on mega steroids. You reject all authorities. You become your own authority in a postmodern world. You're the source of your own truth. So where, then, do you go for absolute standards that would allow us to have the greatest impact in producing a righteous generation of children? I don't think fathers know what's right and what's essential. Society mocks the crucial role that fathers have as leaders. It wants to give it to the mother. Scripture is clear. Dads lead their families. They lead them somewhere, but to lead them right, they have to understand biblical truth.
1: That's right, friend. You can't lead your family in the right direction if you don't know where to go yourself. And along those lines, let me mention John's book called Brave Dad. It shows you what your spiritual leadership should look like as a father, and it unpacks essential truths that you need to teach your children. 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Now for the entire Grace to You staff, I'm Phil Johnson. Remember to watch Grace to You television this Sunday on DirecTV Channel 378. And then be back next week when we begin John MacArthur's study on a practical, hopeful, but often misunderstood section of Scripture, Zechariah chapters 9 through 14. The study is titled The Return and Reign of Jesus Christ. It's another half hour of unleashing God's truth one verse at a time on Monday's Grace to You.
3: 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Every once in a while, I'll get one of those verse of the days on my phone, and it's one occasion that I've heard before. And so I've read that before. But sometimes I decide to go and take a look at the entire chapter or the section before, and often the Holy Spirit will show me something there that I maybe haven't noticed before. That was the case. I was reading 2 Timothy 4, verse 7, which you may have heard, which says, I have fought the good fight. I have finished the race. I have kept the faith. That's Paul writing to Timothy in 2 Timothy 4. But everything before that was also something that, seeing it in the full context of Paul telling Timothy to preach the word and saying in verse 3, for the time will come when people will not put up with sound doctrine, instead to suit their own desires. They'll gather around a great number of teachers who say what their itching ears want to hear. And doesn't that kind of sound like today? And in that context, and with that encouragement of keeping the fight, that's when Paul says that. So I just want to encourage you, keep the faith. Because at the end of our journey with Christ, I hope we're saying what it says in verse 7.
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14: Please turn to John chapter 8, and Jesus talking to the hearers on this particular occasion, and if you'll notice, beginning in verse 28, he says in John chapter 8, Jesus therefore said, when you lift up the Son of Man, then you will know that I am He, and I do nothing of my own initiative, But I speak these things as the Father taught me. And he who sent me is with me, and he has not left me alone, for I always do the things that are pleasing to him. As he spoke these things, many came to believe in him, and Jesus therefore was saying to those Jews who had believed in him, if you abide or continue in my word, then you are truly disciples of mine, and you shall know the truth, and the truth shall set you free. Now watch this. If you continue, abide in my word, then you're truly disciples of mine. If you're abiding in my word, he says, you're going to know the truth, and the truth in which you have been continuing is going to set you free. Now, let me take about 2 minutes to bring us up to date, and then I want to start off in a different perspective today. When you and I were born, these little brains of ours began to receive negative thoughts. Negative patterns were set up in our thought processes, either rejection or acceptance and all the rest. And so we grew up with an image of ourselves that was built into us by those about us to make us accept ourselves, to appreciate ourselves, to have a sense of belonging, a sense of worth, a sense of adequacy, a sense of competence, or the very opposite of all those things was built into our life. So that whichever it may be, Satan will take advantage as early in our life as possible to begin to whittle away at our self-image, our sense of respect for ourselves, our sense of worth. So that even after a person is saved, Satan will take those negative attitudes which have been built into our life and continually harass us by telling us, but you can't do that. You're not adequate to do that. You don't count. You're not worth that. Who do you think you are? Making us feel intimidated by people around us, forcing us by his own lies to compare ourselves with other people until the longer we live in the Christian life, it seems sometimes for some people the less we feel about ourselves. Instead of going in the opposite direction and seeing what God is saying, we see the opposite. And so the churches today are filled with millions of people who have a terrible image of themselves based not upon the truth of God's word, but rather the lies that Satan's told them. But we've seen, as Jesus said here, when you know the truth will set you free from what? It will set us free from anything and everything that hinders us from becoming the person God wants us to be and achieving the things God wants us to achieve. But he says, if you know the truth will set you free. The problem is that most people don't know the truth about themselves. They don't know the truth about God. Therefore, they don't know the truth of what they're capable of achieving or what God has provided for them. And so they settle for a second-rate life and go through the Christian life never experiencing the fullness and the totality of having a dynamic life that God has provided for every single one of us. Now, with that in mind, Jesus said, you shall know the truth, and the truth shall set you free from these things that have shackled you, that have put you in bondage, that have hindered you from becoming that. So what is that truth? And as we've examined the word, we've said that truth is, first of all, to know what our position is in him, that we are in him and he is within us, and many other facets of that. To know who we are as the saints of God, ambassadors of his, the salt, the light, and all the rest that we said about that. And then what we possess in him. That is, he said, we have everything we'll ever need to live the Christian life successfully. That he has deposited to our account in the heavenlies, everything we'll ever need. He says we already have access to that through his Son, the Lord Jesus Christ, so that the truth about you and me is that we are the redeemed children of God. We have a brand new nature. We are new persons. We are saints. We are in Christ Jesus. That is our security. We are somebody. He says we have Christ living within us. And that is, he's living his life through us. We have no reason to feel inferior to anybody, to feel intimidated by anybody. He says we have everything when we have him. So therefore, we have all the riches of heaven and we have access to that if we only know that and know how to get in touch with what is already ours. So on the basis of that, what is it that I have to be worried about? What do I have to be afraid of? Why do I have to feel so insecure? Somebody says, yeah, but you're not without a job. Now listen to me. Friend, if you're without a job this morning, whoever you may be, I want to tell you something, that you're not without one without God's knowledge. He knows exactly that you don't have one. He's not forgotten you. He says the truth will set you free of worrying about that, even when you're saying, God, what are you doing? Now listen. Sometimes God takes away what we think is absolutely essential to our security to teach us a simple lesson. He uses that sometimes to drive us unto himself to teach us how absolutely and totally adequate he is. If I have all that I need materially and I never have to trust the Lord, how do I know what God is willing to do? And here's what I want you to notice here. When he says the truth will set you free, I want you to notice two things here primarily at that point. Set us free from what? From all these entanglements and attitudes and ideas and lies, untruths of Satan, the harassment of Satan that cheats us out of the joy of walking in the Spirit victoriously and being of service to God. Now, it's one thing to be made free from something, but if God frees us from something, he in turn likewise frees us to something. Now, listen. He says the truth will set you free from all this junk, all the things that hinder you from being what God wants you to be, in order that you may be what? That you may be liberated and freed to what? Freed to serve God by pouring your life into the lives of other people who are hurting. Friend, listen, you can't pour your life into somebody else's life if your mind is just fastened upon you and the only thing you can think about is me, myself, and I. There's no way to do it. Until you learn to allow God to love you and accept yourself just the way you are, you can't accept everybody else the way they are. You can't pour your life into somebody else's life. And so what do? We believers, even though we are saved, what we do is we get in the middle of the road. We say, well, I know I'm saved, but you can't be perfect. And so when somebody sees us, they don't see us either black or white. They see us in the gray area. Here we are saved, but we are acting like the world because we have allowed the world to shape us into its mold to keep on thinking the same old erroneous thoughts that God intended to free us of. And that's when he said, the truth will set you free. We are free to do what? Free to be. Free to become, free to do, free to achieve, free to fulfill God's great purpose in our life. But as long as I'm concerned about me, myself, and I, it'll never happen. And I think a very important facet of this is that God doesn't liberate us just so we can sit back in idleness and pleasure and in our own comfort. Well, God's going to take care of everything. Well, he is going to take care of it as I walk in obedience to him. You see, freeing me from all this that hinders and shackles me, freeing me from that still makes me accountable. I'm accountable as a child of God and responsible as a free man, free in the Spirit of God, accountable to my brothers and sisters who are hurting, who are in need. So it's free from in order to be free to. Free from in order to be free to. And if I'm free from just for myself, I've missed the whole point. Secondly, if I am, I'm not really free. I'm still in bondage to old self. Now, he says, if you'll notice, if you continue in my word, then you shall know the truth and the truth shall make you free. Now, let's look at the principle for just a moment. How does that work? And if you'll turn to Romans chapter 12 and look at a familiar passage that most of us could quote, I'm sure, especially these first two verses, listen to what he says. He says, I urge you, or plead with you, therefore, brethren, by the mercies of God, that is based on everything else I've told you in the first 11 chapters, to present your body a living sacrifice, that is to give your total self to the Lord, acceptable to God, which is your spiritual service of worship. Now watch these next three words. He says, and do not be conformed to this world, but be transformed by the renewing of your mind, that you may prove what the will of God is, that which is good and acceptable and perfect. That is, the will of God is, listen, the will of God is always good, always perfect. Is it always acceptable? Not to us. The Bible says that God's will is always good, always perfect, and acceptable. But sometimes we doubt. That is, sometimes it's not acceptable to our plans. Now, how does the believer over here who knows he or she is saved, how is it that we break out of that and begin to live consistently in this life of liberty? All right, here's the principle. Notice what he says. Three words. I want you to watch them. Verse 2, he puts this in an imperative negative. Stop being conformed to this world. Or, he says, stop allowing the world to shape you into its mold. Now that word here, and the word in the Greek here means this. Now watch this. The word in the Greek here means stop assuming an outward appearance and lifestyle that is inconsistent with your inner being. He said, you are allowing the world to shape you back into its mold so that you're looking like you used to be. He says that is incompatible and inconsistent with who you are. You aren't that any longer. You're a new creation in Christ. Look at the next word. He says, all right, stop being conformed to this world. But he says, be transformed. It's the Greek word from which we get our word metamorphosis. That is, a transforming experience is taking place. The caterpillar crawls up the tree onto a leaf, weaves that cocoon, does not come out a caterpillar, but a beautiful butterfly. A metamorphosis, a transforming experience is taking place. Now look at this word, though. The word conformed means stop allowing the world to shape your outward appearance, your outward thoughts, your outward life pattern, inconsistent with what is within you. Look at the next word. But be transformed. That is, allow your outward appearance and lifestyle to be consistent with what is within you. That is, just live out what is within you. Now listen, how do you do that? He says, by the renewing of your mind. Now here's what I want you to notice. How does the truth set me free? The truth sets me free by a metamorphosis, by a transforming process that takes place in our life. And that is, he says, by the renewing of the mind, what happens? By the renewing of the mind, the outer being begins to live consistent with what the inner man is like. Christ Jesus living within us, he says he predestined us to be what? Conformed, shaped into his likeness. What he's simply saying in this passage is this, that apart from the word of God in your mind, in your life, in your spirit, you know what's going to happen? Without the truth, you're going to be saved, but you'll go to heaven in bondage. In bondage to fears and anxieties and worries and inferiorities and inadequacies and all of this that God doesn't want. Because you see, he says you and I were created in Christ Jesus unto good works. He saved you and me and has equipped us that what? That he may accomplish his great universal goal, his big picture might be accomplished through you and me, and that is that the whole world may hear the truth of the gospel that Jesus Christ is Lord. But if I'm living in bondage, my name may be written in the Lamb's Book of Life, but if I'm living in bondage, I'm of no use to God. So he says, by the renewing of the mind, what happens? That is, I begin to sit here, to receive, to believe, and to understand the truth. And as I understand and know the truth, as the truth becomes a part of my thinking, I become a free man. Then I no longer have to respond the way I used to respond. You see, the old thought patterns had us in bondage. And so when some kind of stimuli comes along to tempt us, what happens? It's the natural, normal response. But now, being a new creature, now being a new creation, now knowing the truth, what is the truth I need to know? One of the parts of that truth I need to know about my position in him is that when Jesus died, he says we died. That is the power. You see, before salvation, here's the strong arm of sin. But when Jesus Christ comes into our life, what does he do? He breaks the strong arm of sin. Sin loses its power to overwhelm us and overcome us and destroy us. And now we have the living Christ living within us. Now we are positioned with the awesome responsibility of choosing. Before, I had no choice. Living in sin, I had no choice. Under the strong arm of sin, all I could do was submit. Now Jesus Christ is coming to my life. Now the truth of the Lord Jesus Christ is being made known to me. Now I begin to see who I am, what I have, and where I am in him. Now I have the freedom to choose. To choose what? Every time a temptation comes along, whether it is to worry, to become anxious for a moment, to doubt, whatever it might be, you and I are freed as his children to make a deliberate, willful choice at that moment. What God wants is that you and I learn to walk in his spirit so that it is just the natural tendency of our life to submit, submit, submit. And that's really what obedience is. That's what walking in the Spirit is. Walking in the Spirit is that I submit here, I submit there. Now, walking in the Spirit and letting the old flesh get the best of me and not knowing the truth, decision comes along, I think, oh, what am I going to do? Satan says, you can't do that. Who do you think you are? Look at sin in your life. Look at your past. And God says, but I've accepted you. And so the struggle is on. But you see, once I assume my position, once I assume who I am, once I assume what I have, and it becomes a living, vital reality in my mind, my soul, my spirit, it's going to affect my outermost being, as Paul says in Romans chapter 12, and the outer man is going to begin to be consistent with the inner man, who is Jesus Christ. Now listen to me, mom and dad, and I want all you children to listen carefully. Listen to me. When somebody says to you, read the Bible, learn everything you can about God's book, search the Word to know it's true, I want to tell you, my friend, they're giving you the greatest piece of advice, the wisest wisdom that men have ever known, because it is in this truth of the Word of God that men are set free. So our children go to school. Most of them do not go to church anywhere, and most of their parents teach them nothing. So they grow up in bondage, no faith in God. Some of them get saved, not enough of them, and they still live in bondage. They don't know anything about God's Word. They just discovered enough to be saved. And in far too many churches, people get saved, and nobody ever instructs them. Nobody ever teaches them. Nobody ever disciples them. Nobody ever. They just keep preaching folks how to get saved, how to get saved, how to get saved. Listen, once you've been saved, that's it. You need to move on to something deeper and something higher and something better. Now listen, you think about the kid today who goes to school with no Christian parents, goes to school 12 or 14, 16 years, and then they get saved. I want to tell you, my friend, the battle's on. Unless the truth of God becomes a vital, living part of their life, there's no way to survive. And you see, an even worse truth is this, that some of you who've been saved 30, 40, 50 years are still living in the same old shackles and bondage because somewhere back there nobody ever told you, man, you can be freed of all of that. Jesus says the truth will liberate you. The truth will free you to become the person that God wants you to be, to achieve what God has set out for you to achieve in your life. Now, I want to say something to you, and I don't know but one way to say this, and this is the only way I know to say it. My friend, when you go home, or if you're seated at home today, and you look around, and there's any other book, any other magazine, newspaper, you name it, makes no difference, that grabs your attention with more interest than this book, I want to tell you, my friend, your priorities not only are out of order, but you need to check up on your understanding of what freedom is. This book in every home ought to be the book that is most worn and most open. When and where you do your reading, this book ought to be found there. And friend, listen. 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But you've got to get in the Word yourself and read it for yourself and read it asking the Lord, Lord, show me today what I need to free me to live today in the grace of God and the power of the Holy Spirit, fruitfully and productively for you today. 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And that is to begin it soaking up in our minds and hearts another truth about Him. 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
14: My friend, there is no such thing as peace apart from the shedding of the blood of Jesus Christ. Don't listen to any theologian or any preacher who tells you what is important is the life of Jesus, not his death. When they say to you, it's his beautiful life that we're supposed to pattern, you to think about Jesus' life and his teachings and his healings and his wonderful sermons and the wonderful pattern he was. Don't worry yourself about that old stinking blood. That's not important. The Word of God says that you and I have been justified and declared not guilty by his blood. Whatever declares me not guilty and brings the peace of God in my heart isn't just something that I lay aside. It must be central and focused to every single thing I believe in the Word of God. Without the shedding of blood, there is no forgiveness of sin. There's no forgiveness of sin. There is still conflict and estrangement. There is no peace as long as sin rules and reigns in the heart of a human being.
15: God's not guilty verdict is applied to anyone who receives his forgiveness through faith in his Son, Jesus Christ. Learn more at intouch.org. The Bible says to grow in the grace and knowledge of Jesus. Has this program helped you with that? We'd like to know how. Ahead soon on In Touch, are you down and discouraged? Be back again to find encouragement for a troubled heart on In Touch, the teaching ministry of Dr. Charles Stanley. This program is a presentation of In Touch Ministries, Atlanta, Georgia, and remains on this station through the grace of God and your faithful prayers and gifts.
3: 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Create in me a pure heart, O God, and renew a steadfast spirit within me. Amen. It's Daniel, and that's my prayer for today. Maybe you'd like to join in as well. I don't know what's on your heart or what you're going through, but you just pray that. That's the cry of my heart today. May that be the cry of all of our hearts. No matter what's going on, no matter what we've done, that would be our prayer. Holy Spirit, create in me a pure heart. Let the work of your Holy Spirit influence my life. Let me feel your power at work. Let me be transformed from the inside out. In Jesus' name, amen.
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6: Hannah Harper, she's the winner of season 24. 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She's bluegrass influenced, though. 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
25: The same God that said that if you believe in your heart and confess with your mouth that Jesus Christ is Lord, you will be saved. He will never change his mind. The one that said, you are a new creation. I've adopted you into my family. I will never leave you nor forsake you. No one can ever snatch you out of my hand. The one who told you that you're blessed, chosen, adopted, accepted, redeemed, forgiven, enlightened, and assured. The one that promises when you close your eyes on earth, you're going to open them up in glory. His word will never change. His promises will never go away. And guys, that's what really matters. Amen? Politicians lie. God doesn't.
24: Arguably, the most important attribute of God is that he never changes. What he has promised to do, he will do. It's that simple with the Lord. If you've placed your faith in Him, He will never reject or abandon you. Whatever you go through in life, His Holy Spirit will give you the strength to overcome it. Today, Pastor Dave will encourage you to hold on tightly to the promises of God, because they will never be broken. Your salvation is guaranteed if you are in Christ. So share that gift with others who desperately need it. Now, let's join Pastor Dave in the book of Matthew chapter 24 as he begins his message, Heaven and Earth Will Pass Away.
25: All right, Matthew 24, we're going to pick up in verse 32. And so we're looking

What are the signs of the last days? What's that going to look like? Because he told them that the temple would be destroyed and not one stone would rain upon the other. So for them, they immediately thought, well, if the temple's destroyed, then we won't be here anymore. And so they wanted to know the signs of the last days. And we'll talk about that in a moment. So I tell them the message, heaven and earth will pass away. It says in Luke 21:28, and when these things begin to happen, look up and lift your heads because your redemption draws near. So in the last portion of chapter 24, he's continuing to talk to them about the last days. He's going to be exhorting them and encouraging them. And the first point we want to look at is a concern to the last days. We need to know the signs of the times. Rest in the promises of God. No one knows the day or the hour, but we can know the season. And again, nobody knows the day. No one knows the hour. Anybody who claims to is a false prophet, because we know the word of God says that they don't know. But we can have an idea by looking around us that we might feel like, hey, we're in rapture season, and I believe that we are. Point number one, know the signs of the times. Number two, live every day in anticipation of his soon return. You know, with the rapture, the church comes suddenly, Lord Harpazo be snatched away. And as we know that it can happen at any time, we need to watch, wait, and be ready, knowing that the end is coming. And how will we live in the midst of all that? We need to live every day as if he could come back today. Number three, when the Lord comes for you, be found busy about his work. You know, as Christians, you know, when the Lord returns or when he snatches us away as the church, we want to be found busy about his work. We don't want to be sitting on the sideline doing nothing for the kingdom of God. And the Lord has saved you to use you in a mighty and a powerful way. And so I don't know where you are spiritually. I don't know what you're doing with the gifts God's giving you right now in the moment, but may we be busy about his work. Again, fulfilling the Great Commission, being rewarded by God. And then finally, don't doubt his calling. We're going to see doubters, and he's going to use the days of Noah as an example of those who doubt. And we see the same thing happening in the world today, and no doubt happening in the church as well. So don't doubt his coming. An evil servant believes his master will delay his coming. He lives according to his fleshly desires. And we'll see that here in the text. So again, if you're there, let's begin there in verse 32. He's going to give us a little background, and then we're going to, again, hopefully apply this to all of our lives and leave here more excited about the kingdom of God. Look what it says in verse 32. Now learn this parable from the fig tree. When its branch has already become tender and puts forth leaves, you know that summer is near. Jesus loves to use parables. And a parable, the word means to cast alongside. And what a parable is it is an illustration that helps drive home a biblical truth, helps us to remember it, and helps us to apply it to our lives. So Jesus, as he does so often in the Gospel of Matthew, that is the gospel written specifically to the Jews, applies to all of us, but that's his main audience. It uses another parable to help bring greater understanding to this spiritual truth. So going back to the question the disciples asked at the beginning of the Olivet Discourse, in the beginning of chapter 24, Jesus had prophesied the coming destruction of the temple and the righteous judgment of the religious hypocrites. You know, Jesus is so gracious with broken sinners, and he is so direct and blunt with self-righteous people who are hypocrites. He says this in Matthew 24, verse 3, tell us when these things will be, and what will be the sign of the coming of the age, of the end of the age. Jesus then spoke of some of the signs of the times, things that would be growing in number at the end of the age. So as quick review, these are things we've seen in chapter 24, that he says these things will be evident in the last days upon the earth. Number one, false Christ. There'll be people coming along pretending to be the Messiah, proclaiming to be Jesus coming back to earth. By the way, when Jesus comes back, everyone's going to know it. Amen? He's not going to sneak into Brooklyn like someone taught a while back, or they put out newspaper ads saying that Jesus was in Italy and he's not there. And also there was a guy in Florida that said he was Jesus reincarnated until he died and didn't raise from the dead. Amen? And so we need to be careful. It says in the last days there will be many who come along will be false Christs. He also says there will be wars and rumors of wars. And there's always been wars, but at the end times, there will be greater amounts of wars that will come in more frequency. It says there will be famines and pestilence, earthquakes in various places, Christians being martyred, false prophets deceiving many. You know, you have entire groups that have been deceived by false prophets. The Jehovah's Witnesses, the Mormons, St. Joseph Smith said he has, you know, the restored gospel that the angel Moroni gave him to fix the fact that the Bible was all messed up. That's a false prophet. Guys, we check everything against the word of God. It is the court of authority. Lawlessness will abound. You know, we live in a time now where, and again, I'm sure every generation says this, but I look now and I've never

0: never seen our country more lawless than it is right now. You know, we had people legislating getting rid of the police department. That's a great idea if you're a criminal. And it says lawlessness will abound. There'll be no respect for authority. It also says the love of many will grow cold. You'll see a harshness and a lack of kindness and love and grace in the last days. But then he says, but he who endures to the end will be saved. You know, he tells us these things will be taking place, but then again, he's talking specifically there to the Jews who will be left behind during the great tribulation. And he's saying, you know, those who persevere to the end will be saved. They won't be led away by the false Christ or the false prophets. They'll endure persecution and the trials of life, and they'll be living in a lost and a dying world. And while it could be argued that such things have always happened, in the end, those things will become more intense. So the Lord gave a positive sign that most should take an active role in. He says, if you're here in the last days, here's what you need to be doing. And he tells them, the gospel of the kingdom will be preached in all the world as a witness to all the nations, and then the end will come. So people need Jesus, and we are called to share the gospel. The Great Commission is to go, therefore, into all the world and preach the gospel, baptizing them in the name of the Father, Son, and the Holy Spirit. So as believers, our focus should be on sharing the truth with a lost and a dying world, not being consumed with the signs of the times. So look, we can sit here, and I love theology, and I love talking about apologetics. I love those things. That being said, as believers, we should spend more time telling other people about Jesus than we do debating amongst ourselves. Amen? And we can have those discussions, and it's all about growing in our faith, and that's okay. But too often, I meet people that spend all of their time debating with other Christians. I have people send me 70 and 80 page documents they want me to read and get my opinion, and I let them know I'm good. And too often, there's this debate and these arguments that take place, and I don't really have time for that. But what we should be doing is being busy about the word, about the truth, and sharing the gospel, to preach the gospel. But not only that, to make disciples, to love a lost and a dying world enough to share the truth with them regardless of the potential consequences. You know, sometimes if you share your faith, you might lose a friend. Sometimes if you share your faith, you could even lose your job. Sometimes if you share your faith, you might have people who want nothing to do with you anymore. But I pray that we would love people enough to take that risk. That we would love people enough and be more concerned about their eternity than how they look at us. The ultimate sign that will also take place that he mentioned is the abomination of desolation. That's literally where the Antichrist, 3.5 years into the tribulation. So the church is raptured. We have some people that disagree with this timeline, but that's okay. We love you guys. Can I get an amen to that? So I believe clearly that the rapture, and we'll talk about why, the rapture takes place at the beginning of the 7-year tribulation. 3.5 years in, it's called the beginning of sorrows. 3.5 years in, we're going to see the Antichrist goes into the temple and proclaims himself to be the Messiah they've been waiting for. And it's called the abomination of desolation. The people will recognize that they've been duped by this false prophet. And in the last 3.5 years, it's called the Great Tribulation, where you're going to see a third of the world's population die in a single day, and then a fourth of the remaining world's population die the next day, 120-pound hailstones falling from the sky, the righteous judgment of God coming upon the earth. So he's telling us these are things that you will see in the last days. And again, he's speaking specifically to the Jews, many of whom will endure it and become believers in the midst of it. So again, we'll see those things. And again, it tells us that during that last 3.5 years that the sun will be darkened, the moon will not give its light, the powers of the heavens will be shaken, the Son of Man will come on the clouds of heaven with power and great glory. So the rapture is the Lord coming for us and snatching the church away, and the second coming is the Lord coming with us. So we go, he takes us into heaven. We're not appointed unto wrath. We spent 7 years in heaven with the Lord. And then we come back with him again. And there's that battle of Armageddon. And then we will rule and reign with the Lord in a new heavens and a new earth for 1,000 years. And I can't wait to be on a new heaven and a new earth where Almighty God is on the throne. Amen. But before all this can happen, again, the church has to be raptured because he has not appointed us unto wrath. So Jesus will tell us that no one knows the day or the hour, but we will see from this parable that we can know the seasons. Let me read that verse again. Now, learn the parable from the fig tree. In the Bible, in the New Testament, the fig tree points to what or who? Israel. Remember earlier, Jesus is walking by and he sees this fig tree that has no fruit and he curses it and it dies. And it's a picture of the fact that Israel at the time, the same people that cried out, "Save now, we pray you," on Palm Sunday, we're about to be crying out, "Crucify him," because they were looking for a Messiah who would overthrow the Roman government, not a Savior who would die on the cross for their sins. They were not looking for an eternal redemption. They were looking more for temporary success and power. And so he curses the fig tree, and certainly that was fulfilled in AD 70, which he also prophesied that not a stone would remain on another. And again, Israel ceased to be a nation in AD 70. Now he says here, of the fig tree, the branch has already become tender and puts forth leaves. You know that summer is near. So from a worldly perspective, you know that when the leaves start blooming, it's springtime. And you start having flowers and fruit comes forth, and that's a wonderful thing. But then you also know that because that's happening, that summer is near. And what he's saying is, look, when the fig trees blossom, you know that summer is coming. And so the fig tree being a picture of Israel, AD 70, Israel ceased to be a nation. Fast forward to 1948, almost 2,000 years, or 1,900 years, Israel became a nation again. How many times in the world's history has a nation ceased to exist? All its people are scattered with the small remnant still where the nation once was, and then they all become a nation again. And how God used the compassion that came toward the Jews during World War II and the Holocaust to give people have the compassion so they could reestablish Israel as a nation. And so what we're seeing here, this is a picture of the fact that that fig tree that was once cursed is going to bloom again. And when it does, you'll know that the time is near. And so we see that Israel has become a nation again. Now, for 1900 years, people mocked these verses that talk about Israel. And they would always say, well, Israel doesn't exist anymore, so it must be the church. And that's called replacement theology, where people think the church is now Israel and Israel is no more. Well, we all know that that's not what the Bible teaches. And we all know, look around now. And isn't it amazing that a country the size of Rhode Island has more attention on it than any nation in the world? And there's never been people more persecuted than the Jews. Because why? Because it all goes back to Satan knows that it was through the Jews that the Messiah would come. So if I can kill all the Jews, the Messiah will never come. Well, Satan is flawed if he thinks he knows greater than God. Amen? And so Israel became a nation again. He prophesied that the fig tree, he pronounced death upon it, cursed it, and it fell into death. And he said there's a day coming again when it will bloom. So fig trees lose their leaves during the winter. And in the springtime, leaves begin to appear again, showing us that summer's around the corner. In the same way, we see various signs like false Christs, wars and rumors of wars, famines, earthquakes, pestilence. Like leaves on the fig tree indicates what's coming next. What the Lord, again, is coming is now near. In addition, the fig tree is again a symbol of Israel. In Jeremiah 24 and Hosea 9, figs and fig trees are used to represent Israel. And in Matthew 21:18, it says, Jesus cursed again the fruitless fig tree, and immediately it withered and died. So a prophetic picture of the judgment to come upon fruitless Israel, and now it becoming a nation again. So not only would these signs be a signal that the end was near, but the budding of Israel once again as a nation is a sign as well. So unlike the false prophets, here's what happens. You talk to people about the end times, here's what they'll say. Well, there's been wars for 2,000 years. Well, there's been famines for 2,000 years. You're right. There's been pestilence for 2,000 years. You know what there hasn't been for 2,000 years? Israel becoming a nation again. So Israel became a nation again, and we're in the generation that saw that happen. Those people are still alive, many of them. It was 77 years ago. And so it's pointing to, again, the fact that we are getting closer to the end. It was May 14th, 1948. Something happened that had never happened before and hasn't happened since. The rebirth of a nation. Again, the fig tree blossomed once again when the land of Israel was returned to the Jews. And what other nation has been conquered, scattered, and come back to life after 2,000 years? And it's amazing that it maintained its identity. I want to say this about Israel. Think about this. That 2,000-year-old nation is a nation again. Do you know any other nations from those days that came back? How about any Hittites lately? Any Amorites? Any Moabites? Any Edomites? All the Enies and the Ites, they're all gone. But Israel is a nation yet again. Look at verse 33. So you also, when you see all these things, know that the end is near at the doors. Verse 34, surely I say to you, this generation will by no means pass away till we see these things take place. Now, this is a verse that's much debated. The word there for generation can mean a gap of time, or it can also mean a group of people. The word is genea, for where you get the word for genetics as well, and generations, or like a race. So generation might refer to the Jews, the race of the Jews, that they won't pass away until this is fulfilled. There was a time, again, they're the most attacked nation that's ever existed. They're the ones that are attacked by more enemies than anybody. And the hatred for the Jews, even in our country right now, it baffles me that on college campuses, you got people chanting from the river to the sea, and they don't even understand what they're chanting. They're saying they want all the Jews destroyed. From what river to what sea are we talking about? And that's Israel. And so we see that anti-Semitism happens quickly. And again, it's because it's through the Jews. This is a Jewish book written about a Jewish savior by Jewish people. Can I get an amen by that? This is God's Jewish book. And so when I meet Jews, they go, I can't come to your church. I'm a Jew. I said, well, I teach a Jewish book about a Jewish savior written by Jewish people. Oy vey. Can I get an amen to that? You should come, right? But here's the reality. Again, we do know that right now, Israel, they've got blinders over their eyes. There are many Jews who have been saved. All the first Christians were Jews. But right now, many of them have blinders over their eyes. God's not done with them. During the seven-year tribulation, there'll be 144,000 Jewish witnesses. And God has a plan for Israel. And we're pro-Israel because God's pro-Israel. So it could be just that the Jews would not be exterminated, that they will still be here, that no matter what you think is going to happen. And for 1,900 years, you could have said, man, I don't know. There's hardly any Jews left. I mean, they're scattered in Romania and Russia and other places, but at the same time, they're being wiped off the face of the earth. Well, God, of course, was not done with them. But it also can mean in a generation, depending on how you define it, can be 30 to 100 years. And some people believe that what it's saying about this verse is this generation will not pass away. The people that see the fig tree bloom again, there will still be some of them on the earth when the Lord comes back, or when the Lord raptures his church. Now, if that's the case, it's been 77 years. People live to be maybe 100, right? So that would mean we're coming close. I'm not predicting that that's the case or not. Could be either one. The Jews remaining, we know they're still here, and they're going to see, again, the rapture of the church. And we also know that it says that, again, there's a generation of those people. And if that's the definition, then we're really close, and you need to get ready. Amen? Verse 35 says, heaven and earth will pass away, but my words will by no means pass away. So of old you laid the foundation of the earth. This is Psalm 102. And the heavens are the work of your hands. They will perish, but you will endure. Yes, they will all grow old like a garment, like a cloak. You will change them and they will be changed, but you are the same and your years will have no end. The word of God will endure forever. So nations come and go, and this planet will come and go. Now, I want to just say this. I'm going to offend a few people. It's not a biblical thing, so it's okay. I am the least green person on the planet. People are so worried about, should we take care of the planet? What's the answer? Absolutely. We should be good stewards of the planet. We should be great caretakers of our animals. We should be kind and loving and gracious, all of those things. That being said, I'm not that worried about global warming. I'm really not. I actually like it warm. It can warm up for me. I'm all good with it. I don't care. By the way, I actually take cans sometimes and put them in the non-recycling. So don't shoot me after church, okay? Just not a green gene at all. Why? First of all, the warming people need to worry about is not global warming. It's eternal warming if you don't get right with Jesus. Can I get an amen to that? And the world is in the hands of God. And so it's not too many cows or too many SUVs that's going to destroy the earth. It's rebellion against God and the righteous judgment of God that will come upon the earth. And then there'll be a new heavens and a new earth. Amen? And so it's amazing how people are so worried about that which is perishing, the earth, and trying to silence that which is eternal, God's word. Amen? So God's word will endure. And Almighty God and his plans will not be shaken by the world. God is going to make a new heavens and a new earth. And there are only two things in this room that are forever. The people that you are sitting with and the word of God we are studying. You know what's eternal? People. The only thing we're taking to heaven with us is people. And the stuff that we strive for, it's all going to burn. It's wood, hay, and stubble. It's not going to last. But what will last are people and the word of God. The lost world, again, has it backwards, trying to save that which will perish and silence that which is eternal. They're fighting. We're fighting over deck chairs in the Titanic. You know, the ship's going down. It's stuff that won't outlast this life. It's stuff that won't matter. You know, I've done hundreds of memorial services, and I've yet to see a hearse pull in a U-Haul. Amen? The results are in. One out of every one person is going to die. And when people pass away, nobody really cares about the stuff anymore. All that stuff that was important is irrelevant. What matters is what have you done with God's son and where are you going to spend eternity? Amen? And that's what we need to focus on as believers. God's word will never pass away. His word will not be negated, destroyed, or changed. God will never deny his word, change his mind, or fail to fulfill his promises. You know, he says that the stars and the sun and the moon and the mountains and the valleys and the rivers and the vegetations and the animals will all pass away, but his word will not. And here's what's good about that. The same God that said that if you believe in your heart and confess with your mouth that Jesus Christ is Lord, you will be saved. He will never change his mind. The one that said, you are a new creation. I've adopted you into my family. I will never leave you nor forsake you. No one can ever snatch you out of my hand. The one who told you that you're blessed, chosen, adopted, accepted, redeemed, forgiven, enlightened, and assured. The one that promises when you close your eyes on earth, you're going to open them up in glory. His word will never change. His promises will never go away. And guys, that's what really matters. Amen? Politicians lie. God doesn't. The world lies. God doesn't. Satan is the father of lies. Jesus is the truth. Guys, we have God's word. This is a love letter, right? I mean, this is the only book that was ever written where the author loves every reader. He wrote it for us. He loves you. He wants to have a relationship with you. And so we can hold on to the word of God and know that this will endure. My 401k probably won't. Amen? The things that I invest in won't, but this endures forever.
1: We're so glad you joined us today for this edition of Faith Comes by Hearing. Pastor Dave is walking us through the book of Matthew, and we're loving it. From the very beginning of the book, Matthew explains in detail the kingly lineage that came all the way from King David down to Jesus, showing how he was the promised Messiah. Imagine being Joseph, Jesus's earthly father, and being forewarned about Jesus's birth and all that would come from that ordeal. Joseph was going to be putting himself in a state of ill repute with those around him, even though he did nothing wrong. Thankfully, he listened to the angel and did just as he'd been instructed. But what's interesting is that Joseph was part of the kingly lineage, and so through Joseph's family line, as well as Mary's family line, Jesus's familial lineage came from two different sons of David. It's amazing how prophecy and intricate details all align when God's the one orchestrating it all. Do you notice him orchestrating things in your life? Or do things just seem coincidental at times? Know that God has a purpose and plan with every detail, and you're included in that. 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That's 831-428-2214. 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
3: I don't know about you, but I'm really glad to be with you. Well, I guess it would be the reverse for you. You'd be glad to be here listening. Either way, I'm Daniel, and I like to play this game called Gratitude from A to Z. Just pick a letter of the alphabet, something that starts with that letter. You're grateful for it. My mom, Tayo, came up with this game. And today, I'm going to say D for good deal. Is it G? Yeah. All right. So here's the deal. I like to wear a shirt with a collar on it here at the station. Usually it could be a fun shirt, but just something that kind of looks semi-professional, usually buttoned up. And I didn't have one with me. I was running around recently, and I said, hey, you know what? Let me go to Target and just see if there's anything in the clearance section. And I went over and I asked them, do you have a clearance section? Because I couldn't see anything. And they did not. First time I'd ever been in, they just didn't have a clearance section. I said, okay, let me leave. But then I found just a random sweater that had a clearance sticker on it. And I got a very nice discount on this sweater that I'm wearing right now. And what's also kind of cool is it actually matched the shirt that I had on already. So didn't plan that, but it worked out. So I'm grateful for that. Those are a lot of letters, so you can work out exactly what I'm grateful for there.
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5: The notion that human beings have particular right to life, liberty, pursuit of happiness, basic things that don't actually require anything from somebody else. 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And we've always seen that. Scott Turner, the HUD secretary, former NFL player, used to play for the Chargers, former Texas state legislator. He also has been an associate pastor at Prestonwood Baptist Church in Texas. And he often speaks about his faith in Jesus Christ. And you can hear him in his prayer. 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
12: 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We're so glad you're here to listen. 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
13: One of the most consistent characteristics of the people of God in the Bible from Genesis to Revelation is that they listen to God. And that has many expressions and can mean many things, but I can tell you for certain, if you have no intention of listening, it's very unlikely you'll hear. It requires some intentionality. And in this session, we're going to talk about the voice of the King, but we talk a lot about God moving in the earth, and I answer a lot of questions around that topic because it's almost always challenged when I say it, if I say it beyond this congregation. And I'm very conscious that the season that we're walking through, and life comes in seasons. The earth, God, you know, there are times when it says that the Bible says that the voice of the Lord was heard small. And there were other times when it says, you know, it's the day of the Lord's favor, and there's a God raises up a voice or a person or a season, or there's a call. I mean, we're reading, if you're doing the Bible reading with us, we're reading Exodus. I don't think you'd say the voice of the Lord was heard small then. It's like God was shouting. And I think we're in a season when God is moving, but it's a season that's characterized by both remarkable demonstrations of the power of God and the most remarkable expressions of evil. And you got to be able to hold that contrast. It's very biblical, the wheat and the tares. I think it's very grounded in that, but it requires of us to maintain an awareness and to maintain a focus on what God is doing. I think our will be overwhelmed by the darkness. And it requires us to grow. And Christians, the church people, religious people, that's not always our best thing. For a whole lot of reasons, and I don't really want to excavate that tonight. We'll do it in some other ways. But I want to invite you to keep saying yes to the Lord. And to keep growing in the Lord and not imagine that you have achieved or attained or become or that you've... I'm so conscious that I'm a beginner. I mean, I have a few years' experience and I've read my Bible a time or two and I know some things about the Lord, but I'm determined to know Him better. I want the season ahead of me to be the most fruitful of my life. I'm not trying to find the slow lane or the... You know, I'm not trying to celebrate the past. I'm happy to reiterate what God has done and tell the stories of that only as a means of navigating what's ahead of us. Amen. And I would invite you to have that hunger in your heart. There's too many roadblocks. We need the people of God to say yes to the Lord. Amen. Somebody made a comment to me today, and it's been rattling around on the inside. There'd been an event, Christian event, and they said it was a little unusual. They turned it into a worship service. And I said, well, tell me about it. And my real response was, no, they just sang songs. You know, worship is not about music. Or we call a thing like this a worship service. Not necessarily. Because really, worship is about you. We can have musicians and vocalists that spend a lot of time and energy in preparing and present music, but you choose to worship. It's worship when we read the Word of God. But if it's not a passage you like, you'll just sit there sullenly and think, oh, I don't like that topic. See, you and I bring worship to the Lord. We bring worship to a place like this. It's not incumbent upon the platform people. Or the greeters or the ushers, people say to me, you know, I visited your church and nobody spoke to me. I was wondering, saying back, well, how many people did you speak to? I mean, you got to be really grumpy to get in and out of this building without somebody smiling at you. You got to be radiating, don't talk to me. Because y'all are like... But worship is about an attitude in us. Does that make sense? And, you know, we get in such weird places, like they didn't play, it wasn't the right song, or it wasn't the style, or it wasn't a topic that I wanted to explore. So I withheld myself. If we're leading lives where we worship the Lord throughout our lives and our days, and so we come into this place, and the people that are inviting you towards those things should have to keep up with what's already radiating from you. I know that's different, but we have to be more honest than we've been. We're going to, because we need different outcomes than we've ever had. We've got to become men and women who make an impact in the world in which we live, in the generation where we find ourselves. We've got to be Gideons and Moses and Joshuas and Esthers and Marys. And we've got to be those people that shook the principalities and powers that intended to destroy generations. And to do that, we've got to change. We want the politicians to change and the parties to change and the university's professors to change. We have to change. We have to change. And so I'm just going to walk with you through some scriptures, because if the lesson is about listening, it's understanding the voice of a king. We're very removed from that. Some of you, I've never been particularly engaged with the British royalty, but for some people, it's a big deal. But I'm very interested in knowing my king. And so some simple scriptures, I put them together, because it's a fundamental issue. You know, in sports, they tell you that practice and repetition is essential to train your muscles. You get muscle memory so that in points of stress, you can perform better. In the military, it's about training. You train and train and train so that when you're under great stress, you don't have to think about what to do. You've been trained to react in the right way. In business, you know, it's about keeping the main thing the main thing. And in Christianity, I think it's just confused. I mean, the whole thing about worship, I don't think it's about music or style or passage or whether the presentation is verse by verse or expository, or I think it's about the attitude that we bring. And so Jesus as king to me is a fundamental component. If you know Jesus of Nazareth as king, that's positional. You understand the place he occupies in creation. If you know him as Messiah, as Christ, the Messiah, you understand where he fits in God's economy. Because to have a Messiah, you have to acknowledge the need of a Savior. There's no need for a Messiah if you don't need a Savior. But you could believe Jesus is king, and you could believe Jesus is Messiah and still go to hell. Because the third leg of that stool is he is king, he's Messiah, and he's Lord. Lord is what makes it personal. And so this is one of those components, Jesus as king. In John 18, Pilate, we get to listen in as the Roman governor of Judea is interviewing Jesus of Nazareth. And it's a fascinating invitation. We get to be a fly on the wall. Pilate went back inside the palace. He summoned Jesus and he said, "Are you the king of the Jews?" And Jesus said, "Is that your idea, or did others talk to you about me?" And Pilate's annoyed. It's almost a snarky answer. I mean, Jesus understands he's on trial for his life, and the governor asks him a question and he kind of turns it back on him. And Pilate said, "Am I a Jew? It was your people and your chief priest who handed you over to me. What is it you've done?" And Jesus' next sentence is very helpful. He said, "My kingdom is not of this world." He said, "I have a kingdom. If it were, my servants would fight to prevent my arrest by the Jews." He's already given attestation to that when they came to arrest him in Gethsemane. He told Peter to put his sword away. He said, "If I needed to, I could call legions of angels. And these clowns with clubs would be no challenge." And he says to Pilate, "My kingdom's not of this world. If it were, they'd be fighting for me. But now my kingdom is from another place." Now's a timing word. There's a point in time when Jesus' kingdom will be implemented in this realm. "Now my kingdom is from another place." Then Pilate said, "You are a king then." And Jesus said, "You're right in saying I'm a king." Now, I think most of you understand the one thing for which for certain you could be crucified, executed in the Roman Empire, was to challenge Caesar. So Jesus understood very well when he said, "I'm a king." that he signed his own death warrant. He didn't hide from it. In fact, for this reason I was born, and for this I came into the world, to testify to the truth. Everyone on the side of the truth listens to me. So Jesus identifies himself as a king with a kingdom. The recognition of that, the awareness of that, the realms of authority, different kings, different kingdoms, different realms of authority. The better we understand the nature of our king and the kingdom over which he presides, the more effective we will be in seeing his purposes expressed in our lives. What did he teach us to pray? Your kingdom come and your will be done on earth as it is in heaven. And we can talk about different expressions of that, and Christians will argue ad nauseum about eschatologies and the layering of that and the staging of that. But Jesus taught us that the cry of our heart should be, your kingdom come and your will be done on the earth as it is in heaven. I think we can say safely that the will of God is not fully executed in all of the earth for all the people. So there's some things we can learn about a king and a kingdom. John 19, same author, next chapter. Pilate had a notice prepared and fastened to the cross. It read, Jesus of Nazareth, the King of the Jews, the Roman governor. Remember, it's a Roman centurion when Jesus dies that says, truly this man was the Son of God. And it's the Roman governor that posts a sign that says he's the King of the Jews. Many of the Jews read the sign, for the place where Jesus was crucified was near the city. The sign was written in three languages of the day, Aramaic, Latin, and Greek. The chief priest and the Jews protested to Pilate, don't write the King of the Jews, but that this man claimed to be the King of the Jews. And Pilate said, I wrote it. Living Bible, deal with it. So Jesus of Nazareth, I would submit to you that you want to approach him as a king. Amen. We've worked really hard for decades to make Christianity more casual. And I'm not really opposed to that. Our whole culture is more casual. It isn't just Christianity or church. And so I don't know that that's necessarily wrong, but I'm not overly enthusiastic about the attempts to try to bring God down to our level. He's not like us, folks. We are the creation and he's the creator. I don't want you to live in dread of the God, but I do want you to have a healthy fear, respect, or reverence for God. And we lose that sometimes in our language and the casualness and the words we use. He's a king. A king.
12: We'll be right back. But first, Pastor Allen wants to share a limited edition commemorative set to help you celebrate God's faithfulness to our nation.
14: 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What a wonderful privilege we have. You know, God has blessed our nation so many good things. People say to me, well, our whole history's not good. Well, folks, you know, my history's not great. Your family history's not perfect. But you love your family. You love your children. In spite of our weaknesses, well, our nation hadn't been perfect. But through that whole story, the goodness of God is evident. It still is. Let's ask God to bless America again.
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13: There's another component of this that intrigues me. It's the point of celebration. And that's in Revelation 15. The angels are singing a song in heaven. They sang the song of Moses, the servant of God, and the song of the Lamb. Great and marvelous are your deeds, Lord God Almighty. You know, sometimes words lose their meaning. He's God Almighty. He has all might. There's nothing or no one, there's no power or force more mighty than the God we worship. That's just refreshing to me. Doesn't mean I always get my way or get what I want or I don't have to walk through the shadowed valley. It doesn't mean those things. But the God we worship is almighty. And heaven is reverberating with this. It's worship. Just and true are your ways, King of the ages. Who will not fear you, O Lord, and bring glory to your name? For you are alone or holy. All nations will come and worship before you. The title that's given is that you are the King of the ages. In the scripture, one, we're told that the kingdom of our God is an eternal kingdom, which means it's beyond time. Empires come and go. I earned a degree in history once upon a time. And so much of that you learn about rulers and the dates when they reigned and the empires that they built or they presided over the decline of. And it's one way of learning our story of civilizations. But the kingdom of our God is an eternal kingdom. No beginning, no end. So the privilege of being a part of that kingdom is different than any other invitation you'll ever be given. Amen. And to flourish in the kingdom of God is a different kind of an opportunity than to flourish in any other kingdom that you have access to. You could be the wealthiest American citizen, the most decorated American citizen, the most accomplished, the most, all wonderful things. I will celebrate. I will acknowledge the effort, the whole thing. It's a good thing, but there's an end to that. There's a terminal point because that kingdom will end when you step out of time. And you will. But the kingdom of God and what you invest in the kingdom of God, what you learn of the kingdom of God, what you give yourself to in the kingdom of God is an eternal kingdom. You need the Holy Spirit to help you with that because it will completely change your priorities. It will realign your life. It'll realign your to-do list. It'll realign ambitions. It'll realign your dreams. You see, we've been living so much like the ungodly people. And just once in a while, we'll go, Jesus. Or we think it's the music we listen to or the place we sit on Wednesday night. And I'm grateful you come to church. Bring a friend. We have room. And if we don't, we'll make room. But it's an eternal kingdom. This is a fascinating. I just gave you a sample. An age is a measure of time. The Bible talks about this present age. But then it talks about ages that are made up of ages. It's beyond our imagination. We're so limited. We think in terms of 60 or 70 or 80 years or a brief span. And it's Daniel chapter 7. Daniel said, in my vision at night, I looked and there before me was one like a son of man coming with the clouds of heaven. I'm fascinated that a slave in Babylon, a part of the covenant people of God, under the judgment of God, removed from the land that God promised them because of the hardness of their hearts, disadvantaged in about every way you can imagine, becomes a man of such significance in the kingdom of God that God reveals to him the future. Your circumstances do not remove you from a place of significance in God's kingdom. Whatever disadvantages you may bring, whatever disadvantages you may have had to overcome, whether they've been disadvantages of a little or disadvantages of a lot, because both can present disadvantages, they will not keep you from becoming what God has called you to be if you will choose the Lord. He approached the Ancient of Days and was led into his presence. He was given authority and glory and sovereign power. All peoples, nations, and men of every language worshiped him. Listen to the insight Daniel has about the Lord. His dominion is an everlasting dominion that will not pass away. And his kingdom is one that will never be destroyed. Daniel, a mutilated slave in Babylon, God gives him insight into his kingdom. It's a dominion that is everlasting, a dominion that will not pass away, a kingdom that will never be destroyed. Think of the efforts to destroy the kingdom of God. Think of the political rulers. Think of the ideologies that men and women have put together to overcome the church, the churches that have been closed, the Christian leaders that have been martyred, the attempts to deflect, divert, to diminish, to separate the church from the state. What a nonsensical idea. We don't want a state church, but you do not want to live under a state that is not influenced by a biblical worldview. Now, we're in an election cycle, I suspect you've noticed. And there will be hundreds of millions of dollars raised. It's not wrong, it's part of our system, but political candidates collect these significant amounts of money from persons. And the reason the money changes hands isn't just so somebody gets elected, but there's a desire for favorable policies and treatments from that office. It's a quid pro quo, it's the nature of the system. Well, imagine if you changed your orientation a little bit and you made your life goal to please a king whose kingdom will never end. That just seems like a lot wiser investment of time and effort to me. You could be friends with a governor or friends with a senator. Not bad things. There's some godly senators and governors that it'd be privileged to be a friend to. But there's some things that go with that. It requires time and energy and effort and probably some resources. It will. Or you could be a friend of a king for an eternal kingdom. Now, but wait, that's such a different orientation. Well, Pastor, how often do I have to come to church? And how much of the Bible do I have to read? Do I have to volunteer? And all you talk about is money. And all the things. And it's like, okay, what I want is the maximum benefit for the minimum investment. And the attitude is not helpful. Luke 18, Jesus is talking, and I tell you the truth. And you know, he's about to drop a truth bomb. I tell you the truth. No one who has left home or wife or brothers or parents or children for the sake of the kingdom of God will fail to receive many times as much in this age and in the age to come. Eternal life. Amen. Folks, there's a leaving in serving the king. You can't serve every realm of authority equally. You can't. And in serving the king, it's going to bring some changes in relationships and your attitudes towards homes and family. But Jesus said, I tell you the truth. There's no chance that you'll fail to receive an exponential return for whatever you reflect into my kingdom. Simply begin to say to the Lord, I would like to know you as king.
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3: 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This is just your friendly reminder that we don't all have it together. Just want to make that very clear. I don't have it all together. I'm assuming you don't. And if you are trying to act like you have it all together, I give you permission. Not that I really have this power, Daniel here, but I just encourage you to let go and realize you don't have it all together. All right? Just realize, hey, I might need help. I definitely need you, Jesus, today, every day, every hour of the day, every minute to get through this. But you're all right. So just let it go if you're holding on to it, okay? Hope that was encouraging.
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22: Masculinity has been deconstructed so effectively and so much, and some of that's very helpful to deconstruct. Okay, we shouldn't be this or that. Okay, but what's the construction?
23: A great question from Brant Hansen, and he joins us again on Focus on the Family with Jim Daly. Last time we had a wonderful conversation with him about living out your true calling and purpose as a man, and today we'll hear more of his insights. And thanks for listening. I'm John Fuller.
24: John, it was a great discussion yesterday with Brant, and you know, the thing that caught me is this idea of tending the garden right out of Genesis. The fact that Adam kind of looked the other way while Eve was being lured in, and he was standing nearby. According to scripture, mm-hmm. he didn't step in and kind of defend her and aim things in a more godly way. And, you know, we all suffer from that poor decision that Adam made. It's called a sinful environment mm-hmm. now because he disobeyed God. And what a beautiful analogy to bring that forward and teach each of us men how to be the healthier Adam, mm-hmm. the better Adam, the tender of the garden Adam. Mm-hmm. And that means your marriage, your household, if you're a single guy, developing yourself and aiming for something that's more meaningful than the dopamine hits we get from gaming and pornography and those things that take us down. I thought it was really powerful.
23: Yeah, it was a very proactive, engaging conversation. And Brandt is an author and radio host. He's heard on over 200 Christian radio stations. He's authored a number of books, and today we're focusing on The Men We Need, God's Purpose for the Manly Man, The Avid Indoorsman, or Any Man Willing to Show Up. And of course, we have copies of that book here at the ministry.
24: And John, you missed one of the big

0: Well,
1: those
0: thanks.
1: obstacles, and you're an author, and I mean, you're a radio personality, so you've done well. Well
0: Well,
1: done.
0: thanks. And I think it's one reason this book is different than maybe a lot of man books. I'm hearing that. It's biblically based and whatnot, because I've got neurological problems being on the spectrum. Like my eyes move back and forth. I have a thing called nystagmus. It's pretty profound. I have to move my head to negotiate for that. So it's very obvious to people when they first meet me. But that kept me from, like, I can't do axe throwing. You don't want the guy,
1: Yeah, right. I can understand. I wouldn't volunteer
0: don't bring me to
1: to
0: your
1: be
0: church axe throwing
1: the
0: night with the
1: receiver
0: guys.
1: of your axe
0: Right.
1: throwing.
0: Like,
1: So,
0: no. How about not? Sir? You don't bring,
1: yeah.
0: let me find you something else to do. Like, so coming at it from that angle for guys that aren't into that stuff, like to be able to say, everybody's welcome here. When people say guys need to stand up and be guys, like, what do you mean? Because for a lot of us, I can't play football. I can't do the thing with, again, like special forces stuff. Like I couldn't qualify for the military. I can't. So what does masculinity look like then for all of us? And I think there's got to be a deeper thing that underlies, and I think this is it. I think it's the keeper of the garden thing that Adam was given to do specifically by God.
1: Yeah, and I so appreciate that. And it definitely will guide my conversations with my young adult sons now that are in their early 20s.
0: Yes.
1: And we're going to have that talk and use that metaphor and apply many of these things. Last time we talked about forsaking the fake world of technology to relish what is real and investing in relationships, which again, everybody struggles with generally, but the younger generations particularly are really struggling in that area. The second one was protecting the vulnerable. If you missed it last time, go back and listen again. Get the app for the smartphone, whatever you need to do, call us and we'll send you the download so you can hear it. Let's pick it up with the third decision that you've encouraged guys to make, and this is a biggie. Be ambitious about the right things. Why do you think so many men are dissatisfied about the regular world, if I could call it that? Is it about their choices, or what's going on for them to have such dissatisfaction with normal?
0: I don't think they have any idea what they're supposed to be doing and what would actually be life-giving to them
1: Huh.
0: and to the people around them. They don't know. So they have to be told, just like we all can be trained into things. This is called discipleship, but you have to give people a picture for it. What I find a lot of guys, though, left without being told wisdom about what it means to be a man, to be a keeper of the garden. Absent that, you just go towards whatever the culture is pushing on you.
1: Yeah.
0: And it can be various shades of things that are offered, but the problem is if you're ambitious, even if you're like, well, I'm gonna work hard and make a lot of money and so on and so forth, be a good citizen, like, okay, but let's say you got little kids in the house now. Is it all about your work now? Because you need to be being ambitious isn't enough. It's being ambitious about the right things. And what I'm trying to say, for example, in that scenario is you need to understand life is in seasons, and right now is little kid season. This is it. So you make decisions based on that. You have to be, this is what wisdom is. It's knowing what's valuable versus something else.
1: You said you made perhaps one of the best right decisions when your kids were young.
0: I totally did. Out of all the dumb decisions I have made, I tell people this too. I nailed this one. So I had a very stressful job. I was doing talk radio. It was 3 hours a day of arguing about politics and whatnot. And I was fairly good at it when the ratings were fine, but stressful. Well, I thought, you know what? I'll go to law school just to shift gears and do something less stressful. So I went ahead, got into law schools and stuff, got some really sweet offers and stuff. But I was talking to my lawyer friends who said, when you get out of law school, you're going to have to take a job at a big firm. You'll be home one evening a week.
1: Wow.
0: And so I took a job that paid almost nothing. And we moved the family down to South Florida at the time. But I was done with work at noon every day. And since we homeschooled the kids, I had every afternoon to play with them. And mainly I played. I should have helped more with the homeschooling. But, I mostly just took them to this pool, to the beach,
1: You're the
0: played,
1: PE director.
0: laughed. Yeah, that's what I was. Thank you. Good call. But I know my kids. And then later on, guess what? My career was fine later on when I had more time. And that was a brilliant move.
1: Yeah.
0: We did not have much money. We were stressed out a little bit about the money thing, but honestly, God provided just enough the whole way, and I would never trade that.
1: Boy, think of that. That's a big statement.
0: Totally. So
1: Yeah.
0: I don't have those regrets. Like, but it's so important to ask God. I'm telling guys this, like, to understand what's of value and what's not right now. And that's a big part of being ambitious about the right things.
1: Yeah, and I think,

0: guys find it hard to figure out where that trigger is, you know? So if I've gone to business school, just fill in the blank, whatever right. education you have, or vocation, let's include those folks that aren't going to college, and they're getting on the fast track to do their vocational trade. It's hard to manage that. And you think it's the number one thing is we need resources, financial resources Understood. To pay yeah. the mortgage, to feed the kids, to get them to school stuff. And especially in this environment with hyperinflation, everything we've got going, it may not even show up on the screen. What if we were to do less? I have more time with the kids.
1: Yeah. Well,
0: we'll have to stretch every penny.
1: Yeah. For some people, this is impossible. It's like they're just in a financial situation, can't do anything. But for most people, I don't think that's true because of the buying decisions.
0: Yeah.
1: And you wind up serving this car. Like, why do I have to have this nice truck? Mm-hmm. Why do I have to have this nice car? Am I James Bond or something? Why can't I drive a 87 like Corolla if I have to?
2: Yeah.
1: I can.
0: Yeah.
1: I can. So there are decisions a lot of times that I can make that will free us up from stress and allow me to enjoy my wife and enjoy my kids before it's too late, because you do not get those years back.
0: What's so interesting is your example, what you did, the one right thing you said that you did.
1: Yeah.
0: There's not a plethora of those examples. There's plenty of examples of men who chose career.
1: Yeah.
0: And we can list what the outcomes of their family life was like. Typically divorced, remarried, maybe divorced twice, remarried, who knows?
1: Well, if they were given a vision of being a keeper of the garden, this is your actual role in this world. So these people around you need to thrive and bloom. You've been entrusted with these humans. You're not all about domineering them. You don't own them, all that sort of stuff. What you do as a loving father and husband in this scenario is like, these people should, I'm going to make sure that they can thrive. Mm. They get to bloom. I will defend them. I will create a secure space for them. And part of that security is knowing that you're there.
0: So that's being ambitious for the right things. That's the third one. The fourth one now, make women and children feel safe, not threatened.
1: This is a big thing, because a lot of us will pat ourselves on the back. And I'm talking as a married guy here, but a lot of us will pat ourselves on the back and say, well, if an intruder ever came into my home, I would defend my wife against him. I would do whatever it takes to defend. And most of us would. That's good. The problem, and I read this account in another book, but I had to put it in mine too, because it's like so honest. The guy's friend was just said, you know, the problem is most of the time that doesn't happen, but the intruder is me with my words.
0: Right.
1: With the, like, my wife has to guard herself against my attitude, my words, my lack of involvement, my lack of security, my hurtfulness. You can pause and hurt your wife. If she says, I love you, and you're like, pause. Yeah, I love you too. Like, it's all about, even the slightest things can be a curse to somebody.
0: Mm.
1: So what I'm trying to say is to guys to rethink that scenario where, well, I'll defend my wife. Okay, start with your presence and your words. And when you see that, it's not a guilt trip. Because a lot of guys can be hearing this and going, oh boy, yeah, I guess I won't. Like, no, it's an opportunity. We can change.
0: Yeah.
1: Starting today.
0: You know, for our Hope Restored program, this is the main thing they talk about, is security.
1: Huh.
0: That women need security and they need to feel that from their husbands. You know, one of the things too, I don't even realize this at times. I mean, I'm a pretty big guy. I played football. And sometimes when I'm talking to the boys or to Gene, I mean, Gene will say, whew, you're coming off a little strong right now. I don't even know it.
1: Yeah.
0: Honestly, you don't even know.
1: Me
0: you're kind of, whew, and, you know, getting up for the big game, I guess.
1: Me too.
0: And she'll be able to talk me down a little bit. I didn't even realize it. Mm-hmm. I didn't know I was being aggressive.
1: Yeah. And I get all lawyerly. And
0: well, that's too bad.
1: Yeah. And insistent and whatever. And my wife has had to make me aware of that. And now,
0: but those are threatening things.
1: Exactly.
0: Right? I wouldn't think that, especially if I'm up against another guy and we're in the weight room talking.
1: Right. Right.
0: You know,
1: you don't think it at
0: all. This is the way we banter.
1: But this is my garden.
0: Right.
1: And these are the species in my garden, which I love. And again, I want them to thrive and flourish because they knew me. I want them to flourish because they knew me.
2: So when your wife calls you on being lawyerly, is it against the backdrop of, I know your heart, but right now? Or does she tend to be a little firmer on that?
1: She's pretty firm. My wife's brilliant, and she's also direct and firm. But I mean, she's right. So I have to be able to be willing to to understand she respects me more when I'm embodying this thing that I'm talking about here, about being a source of security.
2: Yeah.
1: People are drawn to that too, because everybody's so insecure now. This is men, women, everybody, children. But to have somebody who's not anxious, somebody who's at peace, somebody who's not angry, who is secure, people are drawn to it because there's just not much of that.
0: Yeah. Protection, safety, I mean, it goes beyond the physical needs. We've alluded to that, how we speak, the posture that we take. How did Jesus model this for us with his statements and his actions?
1: Yeah, I wrote
0: it. I mean, whipping the tables, that's pretty aggressive, right?
1: Well,
0: but then asking the questions of the woman at the well, it's pretty gentle.
1: Yeah. I write one chapter called The Jesus Masterclass on How to Treat Women.
0: Mm.
1: And there's several things that he does.
0: Oh, give them to
1: me. It's very honoring. Well, just an example, like the Jairus, I don't know how you pronounce it, but he's like the head guy at the synagogue. So he's a big shot, important guy. His daughter's sick. Jesus puts him on the back burner for a woman who wasn't even supposed to be there in the crowd, who's bleeding and is embarrassed and unclean. And Jairus and his retinue had to be like, wait, her? Why? He elevates her. You're not supposed to do that in that culture. You don't even do that in this culture very often, where you're like, bump a woman who's considered unclean above an important guy. Or when he's at Mary and Martha's, and Mary comes in and sits at his feet, or she's in the living room sitting on the floor, probably they all were, that's where the guys go. Like, I've been in cultures, if you travel,
0: yeah,
1: there's cultures where you don't see the women of the house. Mm-hmm. They stay in the kitchen and they pass the food underneath a curtain where all the guys are sitting in the main room, or they have the kids bring out the food and set it down there. Huh. Mary's like, no, I'm going to learn from this man. He was doing something revolutionary by saying, you're welcome here, and this is a very good idea.
0: Yeah.
1: Like, there's a million ways that Jesus subtly and not so subtly elevates women and respects them in a lot of ways that we just don't even think about.
2: Well, you're hearing today from Brant Hansen, and he's our guest on Focus on the Family with Jim Daly. 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
0: Brant, becoming a godly man is all wound up, I think, in point five, which is choosing today who you want to become tomorrow.
1: Yeah.
0: I like that. For the guys that are feeling guilty right now, or maybe the wives that are listening saying, oh, Bob's not going to like this. There's always tomorrow. I mean, the Lord gives you breath.
1: Right.
0: And you want to wake up and do things better. So speak to that idea of having a plan for correcting those things that aren't tending the garden.
1: Well, here's the plan. And I like that. It's hopeful. Again, like you said, this isn't about beating ourselves up because we've failed and we didn't know sometimes. We didn't know exactly what we're supposed to be doing sometimes. And we make mistakes.
0: Uh-huh.
1: The plan is this. You're going to become whatever you're paying attention to right now.
0: Huh.
1: That's it. What you pay attention to is who you're going to become. And you do pay attention. You pay to attend things. Your brain can sit and attend to this or that, but that's shaping who you're becoming.
0: Yeah. I think it was the late Larry Crabb, who we had on the program many times here at Focus, who said, line up 100 men, watch them closely for a week. 70 or 80 of them will be ruled by a passion called neediness.
1: That's right.
0: What was he driving toward there? I think I get that, but what's the difference? What is the neediness that 80% are looking for, and what's the opposite of that?
1: Still trying to achieve significance on their own.
0: Through
1: whatever.
0: Tick some off?
1: Something.
0: Me.
1: Well, like career achievement, money,
0: cars.
1: Sex, like, yeah, attractiveness, like it could be a million different things, but like that they're still not secure as men just comes bleeding out, especially in a workplace environment where there's like, why is this so competitive or fear-based or something? Like, it's just a weird thing. It's because people are still trying to, they're still needy.
0: Yeah.
1: And to get to a point where, again, you start paying attention to the right things, I'm talking about bringing the Lord into your mind, growing, listening to things that are wise, paying attention to wisdom, like being around the right things, paying attention to the right things, you will become a more secure person.
0: Yeah. No, it's so true. So many wealthy people, wealthy men that I've met, they tend to, especially the non-Christian, I think Christians tend to do this better, not perfectly, but better. Well, they'll say, you know, I was aiming for that next deal, and I just told myself if I get that next deal that's going to give me X amount of money, I'm done. I'll be fine. And then what they find is when they get there, that's really the next deal.
1: Right.
0: It's like a deal junkie. You know, they're never going to have enough. It won't be the perfect deal. Therefore, we've got to move to the next deal to get that satisfaction or just, that significance.
1: Just needing complimented all the time, needing this for that. Here's a wonderful thing that C.S. Lewis was talking about. He said you really have to watch when you're younger because you're on a trajectory. So a little attitude, he called it a grumble. If you're a grumbly person when you're 25, people are like, okay, well, it's, you know, it's all right. But you're on this trajectory. You wind up when you're older, you become just a grumble.
0: Yeah.
1: Like we become more and more a caricature of what we're fostering in our lives.
0: Interesting.
1: And it's like I mentioned in the book, like you will... If you're off by 1 degree for a moonshot, you miss the moon by 3,100 miles because of the trajectory of things. So that's why I think a lot of older people, you can look at this person and say, man, he's a saint. He listens. He offers wisdom. Everybody just loves being around him. Or you can see the anger on somebody's face. They become nothing but anger. And they're at the grocery store hitting you with their shopping carts. It's like... You become this extreme thing that you were fostering when you were younger.
0: You know, Brent, let me ask you this. In the context of your old radio days doing a lot of political commentary, that's an environment where, I mean, you do get angry.
1: Yeah.
0: Because people seem like they're not thinking. I'll be polite.
1: Right.
0: The word stupid comes to mind. But policies that are put in place, kind of the things that aren't helpful for the most people, are put into place. And I mean, you look at public education, all the things that are going on there, what's being taught, you can gin that anger up to where you're really behaving as poorly as those you're opposing.
1: Or here's another thing that happens, and I think it's more subtle, especially I see this with older folks, and I'm getting to be one of those older folks. We need you to be at peace. Like we need you to be the voice of the family or the voice of your neighborhood, the voice of your church, where you're thinking in terms of the kingdom of God. But if you're sitting there basting in propaganda, whatever the propaganda is, whatever the news is, whatever, if you're watching that all the time, you're not going to be that person. Mm. And now we're missing you. And people need older people with wisdom in the culture. But you're like so awash in this stuff. And I know the news of the day is important. I know all this stuff. It's true. But we need somebody to offer some peace. And a lack of anxiety. Instead, you're anxious now because you're sitting there like getting all ginned up.
0: Well, I mean, yeah, I'm thinking nobody's tending that garden.
1: Right.
0: Politics, my gosh, it's overgrown. It's weed infested. It's gnarly. But we need to be Christian men and do the right things and do it with the right attitude. The key, though, is the alternatives to that neediness that we were talking about a minute ago. If we could take that from 80% to 10%, how would we do that to get men focused on the right things again?
1: Well, this is, I'm taking a shot with writing this book. Like,
0: yeah,
1: I don't know.
0: You wrote the book.
1: I literally don't know beyond that. Like, to try to explain, I think this is God's vision for us. I think women respond the way they do because they intuitively know it is to be a keeper of the garden, to be a source of security for the vulnerable around us. Your neighborhood should be safer just because you're there.
0: Let's move to decision 6. Take responsibility for your own spiritual life. Seems right.
1: It is. But if I were just looking at that chapter, I'd be like, okay, here we go. It's the old, you need to do this and that. It's actually good news. It's not a guilt trip again for guys. I'm saying for a lot of guys, they associate spiritual, because our culture does this, with emotional. So a lot of guys feel left out or they've done something wrong with God. They don't even understand the whole thing. It doesn't compute. If you're more analytical, this can be for more analytical women too. That's definitely me. I don't respond emotionally to a lot of stuff that other people do. Like a certain song, everybody's, wow, like we went to the chorus and we modulated up and now our hands are in the air. Like I'm sitting watching them like, yeah, they do that at the Journey concert too. Like when they modulate or they hit that chorus again. So I'm always analyzing. Right. Maybe I'm too skeptical and I'm okay. So that's, but what I've realized reading the stories of people in the Bible is spiritual isn't about emotions. Being spiritual is about loyalty.
0: Huh. Faithfulness.
1: Yeah, faithfulness to God. You just keep showing up.
0: Yeah. That's the fork in the road, as we've talked these last couple of days, that decision tree that's always in front of us as guys. Do we look at this? You got to say yes or no.
1: Yeah, just
0: you know,
1: just,
0: and loyalty and faithfulness is what should drive you to God.
1: And when you understand that, when guys understand that,
0: yeah,
1: we're like, I can do that. Like, I get it. Guys, this is part of, if you're in the military, you have a job, or like to people around you, like, I can keep showing up, but God deserves my believing loyalty.
0: Yeah.
1: And that daily thing where it's like, I'm going to partner with God in life, like Abraham.
0: Brent, let's wrap up right here. I mean, these are great concepts. I'm actually quite excited to talk to Trent and Troy about this. I don't know if it's going to be drip irrigation or Niagara Falls. I'll have to make that. Yeah, we're going to sit down and read this book together. Let's do it. But the concepts are great, and the vision is so strong about being the Adam, tend the garden, protect Eve, protect your children, help the vulnerable, all the things that we've talked about these last couple of days. But I am thinking of the guy who's maybe in his 60s, maybe older, who is looking back going, it's the first time I've really heard this. Mm. I did chase the money. Mm-hmm. I did go through two marriages, whatever it might be. How would you encourage him? What would you say to him to pick up today and move forward?
1: It's not too late. And in fact, somebody repenting is what we're talking about. Rethinking. Somebody who repents or rethinks gets humble when they're in their 60s or 70s. It's more impressive.
0: It is.
1: All I can say to somebody who's listening and going, well, I wish I would have thought about this before. I wish I would have had that idea before. But I didn't think about that. I didn't live that way. All I can tell you is much respect to you for saying, but now I will. Yeah. I just have tons of respect for that. So that's all I have to tell you.
0: You know, it's interesting. I'm thinking of something someone once said to me about the Holy Spirit. That evidence of the Holy Spirit in a Christian's life is a changed heart,
1: yeah,
0: changed actions. That's the thing that really is the evidence.
1: And it's continuing.
0: He was this, and he's now this.
1: Right.
0: That's a changed heart.
1: How impressive is that? Where do you see that anywhere else in the world where somebody who's 70 is like, you know what? I realize I got to do this, and now I'm going to serve people in this way better. Like,
0: yeah.
1: That alone makes me believe in God even more.
0: Mm. Yeah. And it's so good. Brent, you've done a wonderful job with this book, The Men We Need. And I think it is one of those resources that every dad, A, should digest, and every husband, to be able to be that garden tender and hopefully not miss the way Adam did miss. That's mm-hmm. the goal. Mm-hmm. And then to teach your sons what it means. You know, I hear from so many Christian parents who have daughters. I've not been blessed with a daughter. Mm-hmm. I wish I had one, but I don't. But how they say, where are the Christian guys that my daughter can marry? Mm-hmm. And that's my job with mm-hmm. two boys. I've got to help prepare my sons to be the husbands they need to be.
1: Yep.
0: And this is one of those resources. Mm-hmm. So if you can, like we often do, if you can join us and be a part of the ministry, make a gift of any amount, a monthly gift is best for us. That's how John and I both do this mm-hmm. with Focus. 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But a one-time gift is good as well. We'll send you the book as our way of saying thank you if you can support us that way. If you can't afford it, we'll get it in your hands as part of the ministry here at Focus on the Family. We believe in the content that much and what Brent has to say here. So just ask for it and we'll get it to you. And most importantly, apply it and we'll have a different world.
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0: 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Okay, I'll admit it. I like to be liked. You probably like to be liked. It's not a lot of fun when, you know, people are like, I don't want to be around you for whatever reason. Is that fair? It's Daniel here. And I'm not saying that because I want you to like me. I'm saying that because I think it's something that we all can relate to as humans. Which is why I think it's important to read passages in scripture like Matthew 5, specifically Matthew 5 verse 10, which says something that might be a little uncomfortable for some of us. And if it is, maybe it's something to just pray and sit with. But Matthew 5 verse 10, it's the words of Jesus. In fact, if you have a red letter Bible, you'll see it in red. Jesus says, blessed are those who are persecuted because of righteousness, for theirs is the kingdom of heaven. And then in verse 11, it says, blessed are you when people insult you, persecute you, and falsely say all kinds of evil against you because of me. That's Matthew 5, 10 and 11 in the NIV. And I just want to encourage you, whether that's something that you have faced as a follower of Jesus, or you just feel uncomfortable saying, I don't know, because you are a follower of Jesus, and there are times where that's going to come up against the world. But you are blessed. Jesus said so.
1: Faith and family. They're as American as apple pie, baseball, and the 4th of July.
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5: Hello, hello. This is Bishop Ron C. Hill, and I'm blessed to be the pastor of the Love and Unity Church of God in Christ right here in the city of Compton, California. And I'm confessing today that I love God with all my heart, all of my soul, and all my mind, and all my strength. And I love my neighbor as I love myself. I love everybody, and it is my prayer that everybody would be saved. I love everybody, and it's my prayer that whatever God has for you and for me, that we'll get what God wants us to have. And I'm in a mode right now where I am being very focused on trusting and obeying God. The Bible says, trust in the Lord with all thine heart and lean not unto thine own understanding. All thy ways acknowledge him and he shall direct thy path. It's a lot going on in the earth today, particularly in America. A lot of people wigging out and going to public places and shooting people and murdering people and raping people. And trouble is in the government, and our president is doing this, that, and the other. So it's a lot of upheaval in America today. But I want to tell you something, brother and sister, all the things that we see going on today has already been prophesied that it would come to pass. What we have to do is if we got to drill down deeper in God so that we will not be torn apart and get into confusion because of what's going on in the world today. In the church, a lot of pastors and bishops and people are failing, and people are losing heart about the church. And you got some people say they'll never go to church again because of what the preacher did. Let me tell you something, friends. Every preacher in America can backslide, but don't let that cause you to lose out with God. God hasn't done anything wrong to you. God always keeps his word, and it doesn't matter what a preacher does. Yes, the Bible is replete with the idea that there are false prophets, and there's no point in us taking a whole lot of time trying to point out who they are, because once one is exposed, another is going to take his place. So we don't need to be worried about them. We need to be concerned about the real prophets. Are there real prophets? If they are a false one, there's got to be a real one. Would you agree with that line of argument? If there is a false prophet, there has to be a legitimate prophet. Now listen, to avoid being deceived by a false prophet, don't you be a false member. It's just that simple. Just that simple. Listen, friend, if you are a true born-again child of God sitting in a church under a bishop or an elder, apostle, or whoever, you're sitting up under a leader, the best way to ensure that that leader cannot lead you astray is for you to obey God yourself. Don't depend on your leader to do all of the study for you and all of the praying for you and all the fasting for you, and you come to church with bated breath. Oh, I wonder what is the pastor going to say today? No, brother, no, sister. You need to have your own relationship and fellowship with God. Don't depend on us preachers. Now, a real preacher will give you the word of God, and a real preacher is attempting to live right because he or she knows that honors God. A real called man of God, a real called woman of God, they are driven, listen, they are driven with a desire to be pleasing to God. That's what they want. And so you've got to get driven with a desire as well to be pleasing to God. Put God first place in your life. And the only way, listen to these words, the only way you can put God first place in your life is by putting the Word of God first place in your life. The Word of God would teach you how God does business. The Word of God would teach you the ways and means of God. It will teach you what it is that God is attempting to accomplish. It will teach you how he thinks and what he expects, and also what you can expect from him. Did you get that today? Now, it's listen, friends, it is most important that you come to discover what it is that God expects of you. Don't minimize this, because, listen, if you don't know what God expects of you, well, how are you going to fulfill it? How are you going to satisfy God? So you read and study the Word of God so you can discover what God expects of you, and of equal importance, you can discover what you can expect of God. Now, from experience and from Scripture, I know this. If I deeply repent of my sins, if I confess my sins, as a matter of fact, it's not a day go by that I don't ask God to forgive me for something, if it's no more than a thought. Because in the model of prayer, there's a segment that says, forgive us our debts as we forgive our debtors. So that's model. God is showing us how to get to him. And in fact, the Bible says in Psalm 66:18, God says, if I regard iniquity in my heart, the Lord won't hear me. So I want God to hear me. So I don't want anything in my heart that will prevent me from, you know, having him answer my prayer. So I know that. How did I know that? I read. How did I know what God expects? I read. I know how to get my prayers answered. I know what to do to get my prayers answered based upon what the Scriptures are saying. So I'm not worried about God. I know God will answer prayer. But the question is, will I approach God with the right motive and right attitude. Listen to me. Listen. Make sure that you're not ego tripping when you're asking God to do something for you. Make sure you're not asking God to make you great in the eyes of the people instead of making God great in the eyes of the people. You have to, because friend, may I tell you, listen, pride is so deceptive. It's almost imperceptible sometimes in a man's heart. You can be caught up in pride and not realize it and be driven by pride and being rejected by God in the process. Anybody, listen, anybody who is caught up in pride, they are being rejected by God. The Bible said these words, God resists the proud, but giveth grace to the humble. So I'm concerned with my walk with God. I'm concerned about my motive. I want to make sure that I'm not self-promoting. And I want to make sure that I'm not competing with people. And I want to make sure that I'm not jealous nor envious of anybody. Because if I'm jealous or envious, and if I am competing with other people, what does that say about me? It says that I'm caught up in pride. I'm caught up in pride, and God resists the proud. So in prayer and in faith, in dealing in prayer and faith, the main thing you got to watch out for is your motive. Make sure your motives appear. And may I tell you, I've been full-time in ministry since 1972, and I can tell you, you can drift over into pride so easily and not recognize this is the reason why you need to be around people who are committed to God. Don't be around a bunch of yes men. You leaders, you're going to get in trouble by always surrounding yourself with people who are yes men and yes women. You need to have somebody around you who will say, Brother Bishop, I'm not certain that that's God. I got people like that in my life who will say to me, hey, Bishop, I don't know. Be careful with that. One of the young men that I mentor, something happened. And I said to him, well, I'll tell you what I'm going to do. I'm going to da da da da. And guess what he said? Bishop, that wouldn't be right. Now I'm over him, but there he is telling me. And I stopped in my tracks and I said, son, you're right. If I respond to them in that fashion, I'll be acting just like them. So I humbled myself. I confessed my sin of pride and I got back into conformity with God because you see, prayer in large degree, the preparation of the heart in prayer is as important as the prayer itself. Sometimes, listen to these words, sometimes when your heart is right, when you are in a state of humility where the only thing you really want is the will of God, you don't want anything else. You want God's will and you don't care what it costs you. Plus, you want God's will and you will receive from God whatever God chooses to give you. You say, listen, God, what I'm going to do is I'm going to take the contract between you and I, or the covenant between you and I. I'm going to take a pen in the spiritual world. I'm going to take a pen in the spiritual world. I'm going to put my signature on that covenant, on that contract. And then I'm telling God, Father, you fill in all the particulars. You fill in the do's and don'ts and the wherefores and where nots. You fill in what I'm going to get and what I got to give up to get it. I'm signing it. And then when I get the contract, I will abide by it because I trust that you know more about me, God, than I know about myself. And I trust that you will do what's best for me. God loves me. And when I put myself under the tutelage of God, God loves me, and when I put myself under the lordship of God, I'm guaranteed that he's going to do the best for me because, listen, he that spared not his own son, according to Romans 8:32, he that spared not his own son, but delivered him up for us all, how shall he not with him also freely give us all things? So if he gave his son Jesus Christ to suffer, to bleed, and to die on the cross for my sins, does it not stand to reason that he'll do anything else for me? Absolutely. But oftentimes in the church, God is unable to do for us what he want to do for us because we don't understand that walking by faith is to walk in humble submission. Walking by faith is not first of all what you're going to receive, but walking by faith, first of all, is what are you going to sacrifice for God? What are you going to believe God for? What are you willing to give up in order to walk with God? It brings to my memory, this rich young ruler came to Jesus and he said to him, good master, what must I do to receive eternal life? Jesus said, well, why call me good? There's only one good but God. And then let him know, I'm God. You're talking to God right now. He says, now listen, I'll tell you what you do, son. You take what you have and you go sell it and take the proceeds and give it to the poor and then come and follow me. And you know your Bible, don't you? It made the young man sad. It broke his heart. Why? Why? Why did he get sad? He got sad because he had a lot of possessions and he didn't want to give it up. He's sad because he had placed more value on stuff than he had on having a correct relationship and fellowship with God. Did you catch that today? A lot of people are in that same fix right now. They care more about what they wear than they do about their relationship with God. They care more about money and fame and being popular and being in a position of authority in the church. That's what they're driven by that. Few people in the church today are driven by the fact that they want to be in the will of God. I pray for you, brother. I pray for you, sister, today. My prayer for you today is this. I pray in the name of Jesus that God would grant you the spiritual capacity to be able to not only say, listen, to not only say that God is good and wise and all-knowing and all-powerful, but to order your life with that understanding. My big problem is the lust of my flesh, the lust of my eyes, and the pride of my life. That's my problem. So by faith, I am using obedience to God to put myself under the lordship of God with the full understanding that I can trust him to do what's best for me. Now listen, friends, don't minimize what I just said. A lot of people in the church community, they are holding on to things that they won't let go of because they think that thing is more important than having a relationship with God. I'm here to tell you today, there is nothing more blessed in this planet than to be in the will of God. There's nothing more blessed than to be able to say, Father, not my will, but thy will be done, and to mean it. To mean it. In other words, to say, I want the will of God to be done in my life, and it doesn't matter what it costs me. I'm willing to give up the lust of my flesh, the lust of my eyes, and the pride of my life. I'm willing to give up my sex drive. I'm willing to give up my appetite for food. I'm willing to give up my position. I'm willing to give up everything I have in order to be in the good graces of God, in order to be in the will of God. Oh, brother, oh, sister, today, many of you are running from God because you don't want to pay. You don't want to pay what you have to pay. If you're going to go with God, listen to these words. Jesus said this, if any man will come after me, let him deny himself and take up his cross and follow me. A lot of people want God to give them something. And they said, oh, I'm praying for this and I'm praying for that. While they're holding on to something that God has already revealed to them in the scriptures and in their own heart that I don't want you to have that. I don't want you to have that relationship. I don't want you to do that. But they try to cover that while asking God to do something else for them, and it isn't working. It's not working for them. Their prayers are not being answered because they're like that rich young ruler. They have something that they have placed a high value on, and they don't want to give it up, and Christianity is making them sad. A lot of people stop going to church because they can't have their way. They wanted God to do a certain thing. God didn't do it. They got mad and quit. I don't know about you, friends, but I want God to know, I don't care what it costs me. I don't care if I get rejected, lied on, lied to, taken advantage of. Brother, sister, read my lips. I don't care. The main thing I care about is being in the will of God. And I realize being in the will of God doesn't mean I'm going to be popular. Being in the will of God doesn't mean I'm going to be rich or famous. And I don't care because I'm in his will right now. And guess what? I have peace like a river. I'm in the will of God. I sleep well. I have joy. My wife and I, we have a great time together. I have a place to lay my head. I have food to eat. I have clothes to wear. In fact, this book right here tells me, having therefore food and raiments. Listen. Having therefore food and raiments, be therewith content. So I'm content. It's wonderful not to be fearful, not to be bitter, not to hold grudges, not to hate leaders or followers. I love everybody. And whatever anyone does to me, I take it because, listen to these words, I don't belong to myself. What? Know ye not that your body is the temple of the Holy Ghost and you are not your own, that you've been bought with a price? And many of you always run around, oh, you know, Bishop, they did this to me and they hurt me, Doc, and these people didn't hurt me. Because you're a big baby. That's what's wrong with you. You are under control of your own life. You own your own body. You own your money. You own your time. You're in charge. You're in charge. And then you've been in charge, you don't like the result and have the nerve to blame God because of the result. You're doing it. Your decisions that brought you to where you are right now, and you're going to get mad, stay home, won't pay your tithe, won't pray, won't read your Bible because you're mad with the church and you're mad with your denomination or you're mad with your bishop and you're mad with the preachers. What you're mad is you're mad with God because you don't want to give God what he wants you to give him. And so hear me well today. Ask God. And matter of fact, let me say these words. I'm going to pray that God, in the name of Jesus, would illuminate your inner man so that you can see that the most blessed thing that you will ever do ever on this planet is to say, yes, Lord. The most blessed thing that you can do is to say to God, Father, not my will, but thy will be done. And quickly understand, when you submit to the will of God, it's going to cost you some time of being uncomfortable. It may cost you some pain. It will cost you some suffering. You can't walk with God. Listen. You can't walk with God without suffering. You can't walk with God without giving up something that you previously greatly enjoyed. You can't walk with God without that. And many people today, they got this mentality, I want God to bless me and I don't want no problem. Listen, friends, are you out of your mind? How in the world do you think you're going to walk with the God of the universe in this barren land? Let me give you a historical fact. This earth has been taken over by satanic power. Adam.
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0: 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And it's Daniel here with you. We share our testimonies, which I think is really awesome and really important and really powerful, because I think it reminds us of what God has done for us in our lives, and it also encourages our fellow believers. There are different types of testimonies. And one thing I would like to encourage you right now, this is speaking from personal experience, sometimes there is a season where God will just have you where He has you. And your job is to wait and be faithful in that. And it may feel like, God, but am I supposed to do something drastic? Am I supposed to? And He's just saying, be at peace. I'm with you in this season. And I think there's a testimony in that too. Because in a world where it can be so easy for us to make rash decisions or to do what we want to do, the faithfulness to just say, I trust you, God, and I trust your timing in whatever it is. So I want to encourage you, if that's your story right now, like, let's say that's mine in this season of my life, share that with someone as well. Encourage them. Because then you might realize that I'm not the only one. And we're all waiting in peace together.
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6: Talking to Marie, you used to do meth and sell it also?
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3: God calls on us to all get along and love each other. It's a test because we're all different personalities. In the world, we don't hang out with all these different personalities, do we? But in church, we do. And sometimes God will bring people in your life as a thorn to humble you and show you how you are to give out more mercy and grace to others. So whatever happens, sometimes there's just thorns that God gives to us to keep us humble.
2: Every now and then, you'll encounter some individuals at church who really know how to push your buttons and put your faith to the test. Have you ever thought about why God brought those people into your life? Today, Pastor David dives into the intriguing topic of why God places certain individuals in your life as challenges. He does that to see how much grace and mercy you can muster in your heart for that person. With that, you'll find God guiding you on your journey of spiritual growth. Now, open your Bible to the book of Judges, chapter 2, as Pastor David continues his message, The Setting for Judgment.
3: Wherefore I also said, I will not drive them out from before you, but that they shall be as thorns in your sides, and their gods shall be a snare unto you. And it came to pass when the angel of the Lord spoke these words unto all the children of Israel, that the people lifted up their voice and wept, and they called the name of that place Bochim, and they sacrificed there unto the Lord. And the name Bochim means place of weeping. But here we have an interesting scene. It seems that the angel of the Lord has appeared before all the assembly of the nation of Israel. And he's testifying how it was he who brought them out of Egypt into the land of promise, the land that was promised to their fathers, Abraham, Isaac, and Jacob. And he warned them. He's saying how he warned them of the inhabitants of the land, that they would be pagans, they would be idolaters, they would be haters of the true God. And therefore, he told them how the land must be cleansed of these people that were occupying before them. But instead of cleansing, they compromised. And instead of cleansing, they allowed these people to dwell in the land with them. And now it seems that the Lord is pronouncing judgment and God's chastening hand upon the nation of Israel for their disobedience, as he says that these inhabitants will now be thorns.

exalted above measure. Through the abundance of the revelations, Paul had been taken up into the third heaven. He saw heaven. He had 3 years with Jesus, one-on-one, teaching him. You know, he had to get that old theology out of him. But Paul had these wonderful revelations, and he talks about that. He was taken up. He got this abundance of revelations, and there was given to me a thorn in the flesh, and he says, the messenger of Satan to buffet me, lest I should be exalted above measure. For this thing I besought the Lord thrice, that it might depart from me. The idea is this thorn was given to Paul. We don't know what it was. Some believe it was malaria because he was on his missionary journey. One of his missionary journeys, he was traveling through Pamphylia, and Pamphylia was ripe with malaria at the time. Some believe it was malaria. Others believe this thorn was an eye ailment, because in the letter to the Galatians, he says, see how I write with such big letters. Many believe it was an eye problem that he dealt with for pretty much the last two journeys of his missionary work, always oozing stuff out of his eye. Whatever the thorn was, we don't know exactly, but what we do know is Paul begged God to deliver him from it three times. Now, it was apparently, the language tells us, after the third time Paul asked, God literally responded by saying, enough, Paul. I don't want to hear it again. I don't want you to ever ask to be delivered of this. I don't want you to hear it, because it's not going to be healed from you. And so, but Paul was given wisdom. He realized what it was for. It was something to keep him humble. Obviously, God knew something of Paul's heart, that he needed this to keep him as a humble servant for him. And so he was given this thorn as a reminder of where he came from and who he was serving. And so no doubt God knew this. And Paul went on to write in 2 Corinthians 12:9, and he said unto me about God and the Lord, he said, my grace is sufficient for you, for my strength is made perfect in weakness. Most gladly, therefore, will I rather glory in my infirmities, that the power of Christ may rest upon me. There may be times in our lives where the thorns of infirmity are given to us to keep us humble and drawing near to God. I have literally been in bed this entire week. I could barely speak. I was in bed, and Joe and I were commenting. It's been years that he could recall, and he told me when, that he remembered I was sick. And it was like probably 5, 6, 7 years ago. And I'm still asking the Lord to show me why. You know, why, Lord, did you give me this infirmity? But I can attest to you that while I was in bed all week and dealing with this, I was drawing near to God. And I was seeking him, and I was asking for wisdom and understanding. I've been given a lot of wisdom. Don't know if I have all understanding. But the point is, sometimes infirmities will come into our lives as thorns to keep us humble, to get us to recognize what God wants to do in our lives. There will be times where God uses others in our lives as thorns, and they can be believers, they can be non-believers, as thorns to keep us humble, to keep us loving. And most of us have dealt with this. You know, think about people in your church relationships through your walk. You know, only in church can we have such a gathering of different kinds of people that God calls on us to all get along and love each other. It's a test, because we're all different personalities. In the world, we don't hang out with all these different personalities, do we? But in church, we do. And sometimes God will bring people in your life as a thorn to humble you and show you how you are to give out more mercy and grace to others. So whatever happens, sometimes there's just thorns that God gives to us to keep us humble. Now, Jesus, as the Lord here, says that there's also going to be snares in our lives that he's going to give unto us. Now, snares are things God allows

0: in our lives to test our hearts, to see if we're going to be tripped up by the things in the world. It's snares that he allows us to get exposed to, snares of the worldly ways, the treasures of mammon and pleasure and self. These are all snares of the devil himself to bring us into sin with God. Writing to Timothy, Paul said in 1 Timothy 6, verses 6 through 9, he said, "But godliness with contentment is great gain. For we brought nothing into this world, and it is certain we can carry nothing out. And having food and abundance, let us be therewith content. But they that which be rich fall into temptation and a snare, and into many foolish and hurtful lusts, which drown men in destruction and perdition." So make no mistake about it, Christian. Thorns and snares are part of God's chastening hand upon his people when his people go astray in their hearts. 1 Corinthians 11:32, Paul says, "But when we are judged, we are chastened of the Lord, that we should not be condemned with the world." In Hebrews 12:11, it says, "Now no chastening for the present seems to be joyous, but grievous. Nevertheless, afterward it yields the peaceable fruit of righteousness unto them which are exercised thereby." Snares and thorns are not, they are never pleasant in our life. I mean, who can claim that they're wonderful? Of course not. But it's how we respond to the thorns and snares in our life that will determine righteousness and grace and blessings. How we respond. We can turn and run in our hearts in bitterness and disruption and hatefulness, or we can get on our knees and beg God to show us what this snare is, what this thorn is, and watch how he works in our lives. Now, I want you to note what we just read here. Please note that it says here that the people wept and made sacrifice unto God. Now, on the surface, this seems like a good thing. This seems like the people were responding to the chastening hand of God in a good way. But the reality is from this scene that it's only an emotional response. Because the chastening hand of God, they were saying, "Why is my life like this? Why are there so many disruptions in my life? Why are you judging us, God?" And instead of responding in the heart and asking God where they need to change, they're responding emotionally and just throwing themselves at God, begging him to change. "We'll do sacrifices. We'll go to church. We'll do whatever you want, Lord. But just please get this problem out of my life." We see a lot of this going on, even in faith today. I spoke about these rallies that are going on where people are getting behind God and doing a lot of rah-rah things about faith. But if there's no true repentance behind these movements, if there's no true repentance in this nation, then it's not going to be a blessing from God that's going to come down upon his people. You know, after 9/11, after many of these tragedies we see out there in the world, after Katrina, you know, all these tragedies, I'm sure certainly in Arizona, you're going to see the churches filled with people, with questions of the heart. And there's going to be a lot of talk out there amongst people about God's judgment, even in Christian circles. And people are going to be crying out. They're going to be sacrificing in a way that maybe they're going to be back in church and they haven't been in church for a while. But it's got to be done right. It's got to be done not emotionally, but with a true heartfelt response to God reaching out to them. You know, statistically, it's been shown that after 9/11, churches were packed. They were packed with more people than they had ever experienced before. But it was within 6 months of that event that the numbers of attending churches were lower than they were pre-9/11. Now, that can be for a variety of reasons. Obviously, people were looking for answers. They weren't finding answers in the church. But it's also because people were responding emotionally to this tragic event. And you see, God says don't respond emotionally. The fact of the matter is that you need to respond in your heart. You need to respond in obedience, in humility to God. You see, disobedience, rebellion, sin, it will have an emotional impact on our lives and our country. But the lesson here is that the right response is not about emotions, but the right response is a heartfelt response that brings us into humility and true repentance. David, in his supplications, crying out to God in repentance, true repentance, after he was exposed in his adultery and his murder with Bathsheba and as her husband, said in Psalm 51, verses 16 through 17, he said, "For thou desires not sacrifice, else would I give it to you, God. Thou desires not in burnt offering. The sacrifices of God are a broken spirit, a broken and contrite heart. O God, that you will not despise." That's what God wants from us as his people. He doesn't want our sacrifice. That's part of our faith. But what he wants for change, for faith, for heartfelt response, is he wants brokenness. He doesn't want us to come emotionally. He wants us to come crying out for change, that we can be closer with the Lord. I'm going to be done in less than 5 minutes. So we'll finish the chapter here. As it says, verse 6, "And when Joshua had let the people go, the children of Israel went every man unto his inheritance to possess the land." So again, this is a rewind of the past. "And the people served the Lord all the days of Joshua and all the days of the elders that outlived Joshua, who had seen all the great works of the Lord that he did for Israel." And so now we're seeing the challenge presented here. It's certainly a challenge about the truth being carried over into the next generation. The tragedy of this is it's going to take one generation for the nation of Israel to fall. And that's a fact. If you go and do a historical study of all the great revivals that have happened in this country, every generation removed from each of those revivals seems to move further and further away from the work that God did in those revivals. And here we see it biblically. One generation, and they were in disobedience to the Lord. Verse 8, "And Joshua, the son of Nun, the servant of the Lord, died, being 110 years old, and they buried him in the border of his inheritance, in Timnath-Heres, in the mount of Ephraim, on the north side of the hill Gash. And also all that generation were gathered unto their fathers, and there arose another generation after them, which knew not the Lord, nor yet the works which he had done for Israel." So one generation removed, and they've fallen away from God. Listen, today's youth, today's generation of youth is the first generation that has had to live with legalized abortion, without prayers and scripture reading in our school, and God knows whatever else is being thrown at them. And they are literally a generation that has been removed from God by our own nation. But please, church, it doesn't have to be that way for our kids. It doesn't have to be that way for our youth. It doesn't have to be that way in your household. You train them up in the ways of the Lord, and their hearts will not go astray. So you be accountable to God in that way. Don't let the church do it. Don't let our nation do it. But you train your children up, and they will not be removed from God and not knowing him. Verse 11, "And the children of Israel did evil in the sight of the Lord and served Balaam." So you see that they were not serving God, but evil. And they forsook the Lord God of their fathers, which brought them out of the land of Egypt, and followed other gods, of the gods of the people that were round about them. And they bowed themselves unto them and provoked the Lord to anger. And they forsook the Lord and served Baal and Ashtaroth. Now the key word there is forsook. What that means by forsaking God is they created a void in their heart. And when you forsake God, what you're doing is you're opening up a void in your heart, and that void has to be filled with something. See, God designed all man to worship him. We've all been designed to worship God. So if we forsake God in our worship, then that void has to be filled by the worship of something else. Money, pleasure, self, whatever it is, that void has to be filled. And here we see it being played out with this generation of Israelites. And they forsook the Lord and served the gods of Baal and Ashtaroth. And the anger of the Lord was hot against Israel. And he delivered them into the hands of the spoilers, their looters that spoiled them. And he sold them into the hands of their enemies round about, so that they could no longer stand before their enemies. Look at what you see there is when the hand of God is off you, whose hand is on you? Isn't that true? If God's hand is off your life, you can bet the devil's hand is on your life. And so we all want God's hand on us, right? That's where we need to be. Here, God's hand is off the nation of Israel, and we see whose hand is on them. Verse 15, whithsoever they went out, the hand of the Lord was against them for evil, as the Lord had said, and as the Lord had sworn unto them, and they were greatly distressed. Nevertheless, God's grace and mercy is always available. Nevertheless, the Lord raised up judges, which delivered them out of the hand of those that spoiled them. And yet they would not hearken unto their judges, but they went a whoring. That's how God sees our disobedience when we go after the gods of the world. He says they went a-whoring after other gods and bowed themselves unto them. They turned quickly out of the way with their fathers, which way their fathers walked in, obeying the commandments of the Lord, but they did not obey. Now, Paul, interesting enough, he deals with this in Galatians. In the beginning of Galatians chapter 1, verse 6, you know, he's dealing with a new church there. And what does he say? He says, why have you turned so quickly away from the gospel that I have given unto you? So you see, we all have it in us to turn away from God's commandments. That's why we have to be constantly under guard. That's why we have to be in fellowship. That's why we have to be reading his word, praying, partaking in communion, because we're all susceptible to so easily falling away. Verse 18, and when the Lord raised them up judges, then the Lord was with the judge and delivered them out of the hand of their enemies all the days of the judge, for it repented the Lord because of their groanings by reason of them that oppressed them and vexed them. And it came to pass when the judge was dead that they returned and corrupted themselves more than their fathers in following other gods to serve them and to bow down into them. They ceased not from their own doings, nor from their stubborn way. And the anger of the Lord was hot against Israel. And he said, because that this people has transgressed my covenant, which I commanded their fathers, and have not hearkened unto my voice, I also will not henceforth drive out any from before them of the nations which Joshua left when he died, that through them I may prove Israel, whether they will keep the way of the Lord to walk therein as their fathers did. So you see, it's a test that the purpose of God's chastening is a test in our lives, that they will walk as their fathers did keep or not. Therefore, the Lord left those nations without driving them out hastily, neither delivered he them into the hand of Joshua. So this is a prelude. This is the setting that we're given here in Judges, the setting for God's judgment. And we see that you know, setting will come for God's judgment when we compromise in our lives as a nation, as individuals. And the idea is if we compromise and when God comes to correct us, chasten us, are we going to respond emotionally? You know, are we going to respond just because there's turmoil in our lives, or are we truly going to repent and be broken before God and ask for his forgiveness and ask him to show us true change in life? The question, as I leave you here this morning, the question is, are we living in the same days we just read about here in the book of Judges? And if we are, what can we do as believers? What can we do as Christians? Well, the answer is obvious. We need to take care of our own hearts. We need to cultivate our own personal relationship with God first. And once we do that, everything will be okay. We'll be all right. And if we do that, you know, look at, I mentioned revival. Revival has to begin here in my heart. Revival has to begin in your heart. And only if it's true repentance that is birthing a revival, then it can spread. And so we just need to take care of our relationship. Our Lord speaks of his return and says in Luke chapter 21, and I'll leave you with this, verses 33 through 36, heaven and earth shall pass away, but my words shall not pass away. And he says, take heed to yourselves, lest at any time your hearts be overcharged. The idea is your hearts be overwhelmed or overburdened. And then he says with, and I'm going to quote from the Amplified Bible, he says, with giddiness and headache and nausea of self-indulgence. And then he goes on and says, and drunkenness and cares of this life. And so that day come upon you unawares, for as a snare shall it come on all them that dwell on the face of the whole earth. Watch you therefore, believer, and pray always that you may be accounted worthy to escape all these things that shall come to pass and to stand before the Son of Man.
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2: 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Whenever you woke up, no matter what time it was, you may have woken up with a bunch of energy, said, I'm excited for the day. And you may have woken up and said, I don't want to do this today. Maybe at all. I've been in a little bit of a position like that in my life. There are just times when I've been so down on myself for various reasons. Maybe sad about something. Maybe just feeling internally like I don't know what's going on, but it's hard to get through this. My prayer is that you feel Jesus' presence with you in that season, that you know that you are loved by God. Maybe just say that until you believe it. That's one of the ways that I got out of it. Just saying the truth. Okay? Just know that you're not alone. It may feel like it, but you're not the only one experiencing this. In fact, we probably all have. And that might be just the most important thing to hear. You are not alone. Okay? That's truth.
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0: The principle behind salvation, maybe some of you, a few of you need to hear that this morning or watching online. There is a conditional a call on salvation. God says, if you do this, if you repent, if you believe, if you confess that Christ is Lord and Savior, God's not going to lift you up, drag you to the altar and make you. He says, if, call out to me and times of refreshing will come from the presence of the Lord, and God will fill you heart with His Spirit, mightily fill you with the Spirit, and love and peace and joy will flow out.
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0: And they're such and such, they hate when I get political. Man, you see, but is that not what this is? He says, Jeremiah, you better not... A double dog dare. Do not diminish one word. You tell the people they are backslidden. You tell the people they are sinners. You tell the people they are spiritual adulterers and they have embraced idolatry and harlotry. Jeremiah, you call them to repentance. I don't care what they say. I don't care if they want to kill you, but my word is in you like a burning fire and you let it out and you let it fall where it may. And I have to rely on that every single week. Do not diminish a word. And you think I'm joking, but I'm not. I do that. Oh, they're not going to like this part. They're not going. I just had a conversation with somebody who left because I am too political. I don't know what to tell you. Do not diminish a word. It's what God puts on my heart. You're not going to find the perfect church. And I do it. Oh, there's the big givers. Oh my gosh. Now, we don't know that because I don't see offering records at all. But sometimes people, they'll, hey, here's a $10,000 check. Here's a $20,000 check. Put it towards children's ministry, whatever you guys want. And then, oh, is this going to offend? Is this going to upset them? Oh, and then they don't want me, you know. And if there's new, I've had, and we love all ethnicities. But being careful with what I, you know, people get upset, Hispanic community upset at the immigration issue. When we're saying the same thing, we love all groups. How can we help? Do it the right way. And if I talk about, back when I used to just mention five letters, I've had some African-Americans leave the church because I mentioned Trump too much. And so, but I understand what they're feeling. I understand it once I talk to them. You know what I mean? So I'm just trying to tell you, I understand. And I asked Pastor, am I talking about this too much? Am I upsetting? Ask him. Every other week or so, it's just, and I'll ask people, I'm open for feedback, but it has to come from the right heart. I don't want to hear from Negative Nelly or Judgmental Jerry. I want to hear from people who love the church and will speak the truth in love. And I go to dozens of core team members, and when they all say, no, we need to hear this, then I'm just going to set my course and let the chips fall where they may. So, that's what he's saying here. That's why I did like COVID. I just had a camera. Here's what I got to say. I can't see anybody. I'm just going to preach and I'll see you next week. But he's saying that. Do not diminish a word, which tells me he might want to diminish a word because there's cowardliness and weakness coming in. When the flesh comes up, the Holy Spirit may be quenched. And he's saying, Jeremiah, do not diminish a word. Why? This is amazing. God said it, not me. Perhaps. Everyone will listen and turn from his evil way. So that's why I still have hope for America. They might not listen, but the hope is there that they call them to repentance. Oh, wayward nation, would you come back to God again and drink deeply of the fountain of living water? Would you repent of your sin and embrace the one true and living God? They might not listen. Hollywood might want to strip me of my license, even though I don't have one. They might want to kill me. But God says they might listen. So again, I love my Calvinist brothers, but this brings that doctrine into question. They might listen and repent. The Bible often says, you were not willing. You did not repent. It never says you could not repent. It never says you could not. It always says you would not. See, the choice goes back on them. I just upset a lot of people today. I'm telling you. It's funny for you guys, not for me. My poor wife, we haven't come. She goes, I don't know that many people don't get upset. I go, I just don't share it with you. And you gotta just guard. Amend your ways. This is God. Amend your way, telling the people, amend your ways, change your ways, repent, and obey the voice of the Lord. Then the Lord will relent concerning the doom he has pronounced against you. So if you read Scripture, if you believe Scripture, do you believe that? Because that tells me inside God's permissive will, next screen, will be his conditional will. That tells me God can change his plans within his permissive and conditional will. I don't know what else to do with that. Jonah, in 40 days I'm going to destroy Nineveh. Well, what happened? They repented, revival, and it was 150 years. I think it was Nahum who came. Yeah, Nahum of Jephthah. And Nahum came and pronounced judgment. Don't quote me on that, it's just coming to my mind. But 150 years later, it bought them 150 years. There's another verse. Man, I see it somewhere every time I come to church. If my people will humble themselves and pray, seek my face, turn from their wicked ways, then I will heal their land. I will hear. So see, there's a lot of things within the conditional will of God. If that nation against whom I've spoken turns from its evil, I will relent of the disaster that I thought to bring upon it. Change your plans. And you will seek me and find me when you search for me with all of your heart. Could it be that some of you are distant from God and not finding God because you're not searching for him with all of your heart? You say, Lord, why aren't you doing this? Why aren't you doing this? Well, this is conditional. This is conditional. When you search for me with all of your heart. This might change the way some of you live. Because how we live is how this scripture is lived out. Searching for God. Fasting. Praying. 6 a.m. morning worship on Sundays. Wednesday nights. Worship nights. Rend the heavens. Devotional time in your own home. Worship in your own home. Getting rid of the junk that pulls you down. And get excited about God. Do you know men especially, you know it's okay to get excited about God? You guys get all excited when your favorite fighter won last night. You guys get all excited when your favorite fighter won last night. UFC guys, remember? You get all excited. Nate Diaz wins again his final contract with the UFC. Oh my God, I can't believe it. You're all jumping up and down. But when you come into the house of the living God and shout for LeBron or James and have that 24-ounce in your hand and get all excited, no, the problem is the devil has got you bound from your excitement and your joy of the Lord. You love the things of the world but hate the things of God. You need a spiritual rebirth or a mighty baptism of God's Spirit in your heart and in your life. But see, that's the conditional will of God. If you ask anything, if you ask anything in my name, I will do it. And could it be that as we seek the heart of God during rend the heavens, oh God, rend the heavens and come down and visit your people. God says, if you do this, if you cry out to me, if you meet together, if you make me your all-consuming passion and I become your priority, that is a deal I cannot break because my permissive will says, if you do these things, I will do this. God's bound by his word. He is bound by his word to honor the actions of his people. And then finally, the will of God that's based on principles. The will of God based on principles. When you get an idea, don't immediately assume that it's from God. Amen? If you are ignorant of God's word, you will always be ignorant of God's will. Billy Graham. And so the whole point of God's will, I've taught on this before, that's why I didn't want to spend too much time, is God's will based on principles. Do you know the Bible has principles? Do you know you don't know the person's name you need to marry, but you do have principles you should look for? People are so confused, like, I don't know who to marry. What's the principles? The Bible says, it says God's will is for you to be saved. See, that's his will, for you to be saved. His will is for you to be filled with the Holy Spirit. His will is for you is to make disciples, to live holy and blameless before him. His principles are outlined there. So I don't know what God's will is. Well, are you in his word? Because the older I get, I realize God's will is not as hard as I used to make it be. Like some great mystery, like you're putting together. Have you ever seen those 1,000-piece puzzles? It's like, hey, basically, live your life based on God's word. You're not going to be perfect, but you get back on track. You stay repentant. You stay broken. You stay humble. You stay prayered up. You stay in obedience of his word. And you just say, Lord, I trust you. I trust your sovereignty. And you allow God to open doors, close doors, and you make decisions based on his word. And there's a lot of trust in that and sovereignty. The reason we're so worried of getting outside of his will is because we're often not living in his word. And so our decisions are not that smart. And we're worried about that. We know what's happening. We know why we're in this pickle, because God's word has to be the standard. And that's why churches get into trouble, especially churches that, they call it emotionalism, touchy-feely, all those terms, hyper charismatic, and ooh, it's just about loud and weirdness that's going on. And they don't have any grounding in the Word of God, because that's where your grounding is. The theology doesn't say if it's odd, it's God. Actually, quite the contrary. It needs to make sense according to God's will, God's Word. Now, things will happen that you might not agree with, but it's in God's Word. For example, I've thrown this out there many times over the 12 years. And I have a feeling not everyone would be sticking around if what happened in the Bible after waiting in an upper room happened in this place. You would not stick around. Many of you, I'm out of here. This is it's in the Bible though. Correct? Tongues of fire. The Holy Spirit baptizes 120 believers and they are fire for God. Whew, that's too much heat for a lot of Christians. Am I not just being honest and real? I'm telling you. And so see, but it's in the Bible. It's in the Bible. So things might happen that you might not be comfortable with, but it's thoroughly biblical. Because I've noticed when God moves, really moves, and you're on fire for him, it's not comfortable. The proud and arrogant and judgmental, they will judge you. The carnal Christians will say, I'm never coming back to that church. Oh my goodness, I'm too convicted. And it's really just the Word of God coming alive. Think about that. Could you handle that many people speaking in tongues? Now, then Paul, though, then gives us edification and encouragement. 1 Corinthians 12, 13, 14. If you come together, don't speak in tongues, an uninformed person is going to think you're out of your mind. I'd rather speak five words in a known tongue than than 10,000 words, because prophecy edifies and do things, all things done decently in order. So things must have got a little chaotic. So see, that doesn't tell you the church is wrong. It tells you the church needs some rules. D. Martin Lloyd-Jones says, living children need rules. Dead children don't. So if you're a church that nothing in 1 Corinthians applies to you, you could be dead spiritually. Absolutely true. You need no rules because you're spiritually dead. You cut 1 Corinthians 12, 13, 14 out of your Bible as if that doesn't happen anymore. And I can't do that because I've experienced all of that in profound and powerful ways. I've shared this before too. I'm very conservative. And so sometimes maybe I lean towards that too much. And finding that balance, it's hard though, right? You guys, you know, we don't want to be, you know, you see stuff, I don't want to be anything weird, but I want more of God. Because anytime you try to put controls around God, it's not fun. They'll just bust you or bust open. But then inside of that atmosphere, and the only reason I'm telling you that is I feel big things for this church with rend the heavens and God moving. But how do you steward that environment? How do you steward the environment where God is moving, but so is the enemy? So is the enemy. Welcome to our world. It's challenging, but again, my whole point was, if we look to God's word, what does the word say? What does it say? Can people get healed? Why does it happen? Does God still give words of wisdom, words of knowledge? Where are they? Now, granted, that's what our prayer room's for. Actually, we see a lot of spiritual fruit there. And I would encourage you to go there for prayer sometime and just be open to what God wants to do in your heart and in your life. But the danger of the inner light without the outer light is not good. The outer light of the Word of God. The danger of the leading of the Spirit without the leading of the Word. The danger of listening to voices instead of the voice of the one who already spoke. Be careful, those who call yourself charismatic. Don't be, oh, God told me. God. What God? I heard this. What's the Bible say first and foremost? Because my inner voices need an anchor. Yours do too. Don't act all spiritual. Over the years, and I'm just, there's so many rabbit trails. This is, but it's important. I think it's, over the years, I've spiritually mature people I've looked up to. Like I would say, man, they're up there just so on fire for God, gifts of the Holy Spirit. There's times they miss it. They're not always walking on clouds and everything they say is perfect. That's why you can't be led astray by every wind of doctrine, every prophetic word, what are the prophets saying? What is this ministry doing? What's this? And we're led astray instead of grounded in God's word. It's so important. But then on the flip side, if all you got is the word and you're legalistic, hard, overbearing, controlling, and filled with anger and frustration, that word is lifeless. The letter kills. It's the Spirit that gives life. And we are not a perfect church. We make mistakes. I own it. Open for constructive criticism. But I tell you, we are a church committed to the truth of God's Word and the power of the Spirit. That's our commitment. And the irony is that's where most of the disputes are at. You either have this group, you just beat me up with the truth. Golly, that stinks. Holy Spirit sign. Holy Spirit, you are welcome. No, we don't care, Lord. Just do whatever you want right now. Just do cartwheels and just, you know. Do you see that's like an angel up there in the corner? Can't you see? No, it's the light's reflection off the thing, you know. And I'm not poking fun to poke fun. I'm telling you, that's the truth. You got to find the middle. I mean, that's not healthy. Not healthy. 20 years of ministry, I know people that are like this and they are not grounded in Scripture. They are very unhealthy, very unstable. And I know arrogant Pharisees who are demeaning and their kids can't wait to get out of the house. They're mean-spirited and it hurts. And see, we try to join. I just need the power of the Spirit and the truth of God's Word. We have to have both. I don't know about you. I don't want to pastor a church that doesn't have both. Because there's a lot of stuffiness on this side. Stiff-necked stuffiness. What Bible translation do you use? Where did you go to seminary? Your theological persuasion on pneumatology doesn't line up with my eschatological view of the end. Don't get happy, weird side. You're just, you guys. You're talking so much. Shh, hold on. God is downloading. Hold on. God's. I'm going to tell you just a minute what he said. What I say, I'm going to say, when was the last time you spent a lot of time in God's Word? I did when I was a child, but now I've got the God. No, see, that's not healthy. That is not healthy. Boy, this is an interesting message. But it's all helpful and needed because you need to know what the church is about. And then finally, the principle behind salvation. I'm going to talk about this and I'll close out. 2 Peter, the Lord is not slack concerning his promise. In other words, the Lord is not lazy. He's not just delayed, but he is what? Long-suffering toward us, not willing that, I don't know what to do with that one, but that all come to repentance. 1 John, if we confess acts, if we repent, you can see there's the principle behind salvation. Maybe some of you, a few of you need to hear that this morning or watching online. There is a conditional a call on salvation. God says, if you do this, if you repent, if you believe, if you confess that Christ is Lord and Savior, God's not going to lift you up, drag you to the altar and make you. He says, if, call out to me and times of refreshing will come from the presence of the Lord and God will fill you heart with His Spirit, mightily fill you with the Spirit and love and peace and joy will flow out. God's not slack. He's waiting on people. He's waiting on people to repent and believe and experience these times of refreshing. Communion is a solemn event where we have to examine our hearts. We have to look at our hearts before taking communion. We want to make sure we don't take it in an unworthy manner. Number one, it's for believers. You've repented, you've believed. And number two, it's for those who get their heart right beforehand. Because in 1 Corinthians, Paul wrote about the church coming together and they're just taking it with a lot of gluttony, a lot of not caring for others, and they were actually bringing sickness and death to their own bodies. And Paul said, if you rightly judge your own character, God will not have to judge you. So examine your heart. Do you need to repent? Do you need to get rid of a critical spirit, an angry spirit, a frustration, jealousy, backbiting, anger, addiction, these things that you've been just holding on to? Don't leave here still holding on to those things.

0: Hello, this is Pastor Shane Eidelman. Hey, I want to let our listeners know that due to budgeting issues, we will be removing Regaining Lost Ground from some of the radio stations that we currently air on. 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Again, due to budgeting issues, we will be removing Regaining Lost Ground from some of the stations that we currently air our program on. 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If you have questions, please reach out to us at westsidechristianfellowship.org. 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
1: 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I

0: 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Hey, stick around. It's 98.3 FM, The Word. So I've been thinking a lot about my voice recently. Because sometimes I'll listen back and I'll say, and I'll kind of take notes. Maybe you do this in whatever your profession is or whatever you do. You just kind of take notes. You kind of judge yourself a little bit. And I do that sometimes. But as I'm sitting here thinking, more importantly than maybe how I say something. That is important. My mom, Ty, always likes to remind me of my grammar because, well, she was an editor growing up. Growing up, she would tell me she wasn't an editor when I was growing up. You get what I mean. But the point isn't so much how I say something. That is important, but it's also what I say. And so my real thought and my real prayer is actually that when people hear my voice, I'm thinking about in everyday life, is it a voice that they associate with good news? Is that a voice that they associate with a voice that speaks truth, that says things in a respectful way? Because I really think that's the most important thing. Because at the end of the day, it might be me saying it, but it should be really God in me. My words transformed by my relationship with Jesus, and that's what comes out. And that's the most important thing. Delivery, still good. I'll keep working.
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2: chiropractic and practitioner of functional medicine. This is now the fourth series in various types of arthritis that people suffer from that often don't get really good help for. I am a non-force chiropractor. I've helped thousands and thousands of people with various types of arthritis, especially the most common form, osteoarthritis. But last week, I began a description of the condition, the second most common type of arthritis, rheumatoid arthritis, which is an autoimmune condition. And we began describing a case study of a 37-year-old, otherwise fit, healthy woman, everything great going on in her life, happy family, happy job, looked great, but she had excruciating pain because she had just recently been diagnosed with a really severe case of rheumatoid arthritis. So we're going to finish the whole course of treatment that I did with her and the results that she got with that. But before I do that, I'd like to remind you all that if you enjoyed this show and would like to share it with others, or would like to be able to listen to past episodes on demand, this is episode 121, and all of the past episodes are available anytime you like to play on demand on my website, BinkleyHealingCenter.com. 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And you want

In my office, the first Wednesday of every month, live at BHC, Binkley Healing Center in downtown Ventura. My office, 961 East Main Street, Cross Street, Laurel, four blocks from the center of downtown. California in Maine is the center of downtown. I'm just four blocks from there. Pretty easy to find because it's right on Main Street. I have off-street parking and plenty of parking, usually most of the time right on the street. It's kind of fun to come here. People, sometimes couples will come to get their treatment or come to hear my presentation, and before or after that, go out to a nice restaurant. There's a plethora of nice restaurants within a few blocks of here. You can even park here and walk and have a nice meal and come back. The Rubicon Theater is also catty corner to my office. A lot of people like to come down here and park in on my off-street parking to go to the theater, catty corner. It's really difficult to find parking sometimes downtown, so that's a secret that nobody knows about. Don't tell anyone, but if you're coming to the Rubicon Theater and if it's after 7 when my office is closed, you can park in one of the spaces in front of my office. But better still, come on the first Wednesday of the month. Every month, the next first Wednesday of the month, July 1st, I'm going to talk about functional medicine. Well, you might say, I talk about functional medicine on almost every episode of this show. What's going to be different if I come to this talk? Well, people, everyone's different. The needs, everyone are different. The first step in a functional medicine consult is to always fill a 7-page questionnaire, which forces you to think about all of the things that might need attention. We're obviously going to focus on the things that matter most to you, but to do that effectively, it's important to understand that everything affects everything else, and to do a proper clinical history evaluation, determine the most effective important tests for you. We need to do a review of every part of your body that might be contributing to the things that you're most concerned about. So at this talk, I'm going to be talking a little bit more about exactly what happens if you call up and make it. I've been blessed. I get so many new patients from this show and so many compliments all the time. That's why I love doing it. But a lot of people want to know, well, exactly what happens when I call and say, I want to make an appointment to see you to find out if I have rheumatoid arthritis or diabetes, or I already know I have this condition and I hate taking the drugs, or I've just been diagnosed and I want to find a natural solution. What happens when I call your office? Well, my lovely assistant, Victoria, will schedule an appointment for you. And the first appointment is where you bring in this 7-page questionnaire completed. We send it to you in advance. It takes 20 or 30 minutes to fill out for most people, so that's why I don't want you to come here and fill it out. It's way easier to fill it out at home than just bring the completed paper form with you. I like to do most things electronically nowadays, but I need to make some notes when you come in, so it's nice to have a piece of paper to make notes on with all your answers to your questions. So you bring your 7-page form in and we sit down and go over everything that you checked on that box. Oh, sometimes I have numbness and tingling in my fingers. I've had chronic fatigue for this number of years. I have difficulty getting to sleep. I have difficulty staying asleep. I have pain in my neck. I have a difficulty with my menstrual cycle, osteoporosis, high cholesterol, depression, anxiety. Basically every part of your body, there's a question involved. And you tick that box if it's something that you have at least once a month. If it's something that happens once a year, we probably don't need to talk about that unless you want to. But literally anything that you're still is happening in your life at least once a month, no matter how, maybe you may not think that that's important at all, but oftentimes it is. Everything affects everything else. So we go over the answers to that, and then I will tell you what tests are going to be most effective to get you the result that you're looking for. 80% of the time, I recommend this 60-point blood panel, which is essentially a screen of all the major systems in your body. Your kidneys, your liver, your pancreas, your digestive system, your cardiovascular system, your immune system especially. And that's really important. That's one of the main things that distinguishes functional medicine from the standard medicine that you get anywhere else when you go to see your GP or your primary care provider, your gynecologist or your gastroenterologist, whoever you may go to just periodically to get a checkup. The thing, I hear this, I've said it before, and I've heard it so many times, I continue to hear it. Everyone thinks anytime they go to any doctor and get any blood test, they say, oh, I had my blood work done and he, she checked everything. No, they didn't. No doctor ever checks everything anytime you get any blood work done. I don't care if you're going to the Mayo Clinic or UCLA and they do 7 vials of blood. That's a lot. That's more than usual. 3 vials to 5 vials is more typical. My 60-point panel is 5 vials of blood. But each one is a little teaspoon. It's not a lot of blood. It's not like donating blood. It's a very tiny amount of blood.
teaspoon or a little less

0: for each. The point is, this is a much more comprehensive list of tests than you will get virtually any other time you go to any doctor for a blood work, unless they practice functional medicine, or unless you have some rare condition for which any doctor treating that particular condition would order a lot of specialized tests for that condition. So 80% of the time, I recommend this 60-point panel because I find things that often get completely missed because they don't test your ferritin or your inflammation levels or your vitamin D levels or even a simple complete blood count with differential, which means your red blood cells, your white blood cells, and a differential of all the different types of white blood cells that are involved in testing and evaluating your immune system function, what kind of stress is on your immune system at any given point. This is essential information no matter where you are, even if you don't have a severe condition. It's important to know about these things to prevent something horrible happening in the future, to check and see if your immune system is functioning at its peak or not, to see if your immune system has some current challenges that are just flying under the radar and need support. Everything works better when your immune system is strong. It affects every other part of your body. Well, if that's the case, then why doesn't every doctor check that every time you can? Because most of the time, if you go into your annual physical, if you have a cold or the flu or you're coughing and sneezing, you have a fever, you have some symptoms or signs of an acute infection, then they will always order a CBC to check out how bad is that infection, what kind of medication is required, usually antibiotics or something else. Maybe you need a chest film if it's in your lungs, some other diagnostic tests if it's in your gut. And they'll evaluate. They'll always do an excellent job of evaluating any acute infection. But what if your white blood cell comes back low? So when you have an acute infection, when you have what most people know of as any kind of infection, most people only know about acute infections, a cold or a flu, stomach flu. Acute infection is you just got a bug, you just started feeling achy, nauseous, have a fever, all that kind of stuff that most people have experienced several times in their lives, an acute infection. But most people have no idea. What's a chronic infection? Well, chronic doesn't mean bad. Chronic doesn't mean severe. Chronic can be mild. A chronic infection, any kind of chronic condition in your body can be something that you barely feel. Chronic does not mean severe. Chronic just means it's been there for a long time. Chronology, chronos, the Greek word that means the passage of time. So a chronic infection means there's been a bug in your gut, in your gums, in your sinuses, in some other part of your body, maybe in your lungs, somewhere that your immune system has never been able to completely fight off. That's what causes your white blood cell count to go down. Well, there's no drug to fix a low white blood cell count unless it becomes severe. Most doctors just completely ignore that. They scan quickly to see if it's elevated to rule out an acute infection so they can be sure that you don't need antibiotics today, and then, come back when it's worse. See you later. Watch and wait. Well, a low white blood cell count is really important to know about because that means your immune system is struggling. Your immune system needs support. It's still trying to fight off something that it can't completely get rid of, because as soon as it does that, your white blood cell count will go back up to normal. And there's a couple really easy things to do with supplements, mainly to restore that normal function of your immune system. I'm Dr. Todd Bakley. You're listening to Safe, Effective, Natural Solutions to Almost Any Health Challenge. If you just tuned in, we're talking about the basic process that is involved when you come in for a consultation for a functional medicine evaluation. The process is this. You fill out a 7-page questionnaire, you come into my office, or we go over it on the phone. I have patients in all over the lower 48, New York, Florida, Colorado, Kansas, New Mexico, Arizona, all over California, Washington, Oregon, almost every state in the country, because the LabCorp lab that I mainly use, as well as Quest, LabCorp and Quest are the two most common, widespread, easily available labs anywhere in the country. Nearly anywhere in the U.S., there is a LabCorp or a Quest draw site within 5 miles or a 5-minute drive of wherever you live, if you live in any city. So if you aren't in Southern California and live too distant to come into my office for a face-to-face evaluation, we can do a Zoom call, a FaceTime call, just talk on the telephone. Most of the time, I just do a consultation with you on the phone. I'm happy to do a video call if you want, but I hate Zoom. I got so over Zoom after the whole COVID thing. And most of the time when I'm doing a consultation, I'm going to be taking notes and listening. I'm not going to be looking at it. It doesn't really help that much to look at a camera. But either way, the most of the time I do a phone call, go through, I send you the same 7-page form. If you have a loved one in Massachusetts or Nebraska, I send them, email them the same 7-page form. They fill that out, call them up, and we go over their responses to determine what tests are most appropriate for whatever is bothering them, whatever their goals are, whatever ache or pain or system, condition, the things that they don't want to take drugs for the rest of their life. We talk about all of that in detail, everything, head to toe, and then I will recommend some tests. And most of the time, that is going to be, for starters, the 60-point blood panel that I recommend as a screen to find out if anyone is as healthy as they could be. And you can go to your local LabCorp, get that blood work done. I get the results online and then call you back up later and review the results on the phone if you live out of state. Obviously, if you're near enough to my office in Ventura, we do the same thing. I meet face-to-face with you in the office to go over your questionnaire. And that's important for some things. It is nice to have a face-to-face consultation. If you have a thyroid condition, it's nice to be able to check and see if your thyroid is enlarged or not. If you have a rash, if you have anything that needs a little bit of physical exam, we can do that when you come in. And even if you have a loved one that lives out of state, there's usually a way to make that happen as well. So we order your lab tests, 50-point blood panel. Sometimes I'll add a few things. 60-point blood panel, it's important to know. You do have to pay out of pocket. Insurance doesn't pay for functional medicine. Insurance pays for medical care. It pays to treat disease. It doesn't pay to reverse disease with natural means. It doesn't pay to prevent disease. If you have a really good relationship with some doctor that your insurance pays for, I'm not connected with any insurance companies. Pretty much all MDs are. Most MDs take insurance. If you have a general practitioner, somebody that takes your insurance, if you can get them to order the blood test that I need to do a proper evaluation, I'm happy to send you that list. Even if you're not ready to come in, if you want to check that out first, just email me, text me, say, please send me your blood panel for functional medicine analysis. I'll send you that list of 60 tests. And you can ask any doctor that you have a good relationship with, hey, will you order these blood tests for me? Because if they order it, then your insurance will pay for it. Well, that sounds really easy. And like, why doesn't everybody do that? Well, because medical doctors don't order all those tests routinely because they are medically unnecessary. They are not essential to confirm a suspected diagnosis of an existing disease condition that requires immediate medical care. They are literally medically unnecessary to test every other part of your body to see if maybe you just need some nutrients so you don't get a disease. That's not the practice of medicine. Medicine is the diagnosis and treatment of disease that you already have. It does nothing to prevent disease. It does nothing to tell you whether or not you're healthy. If you go in and get a little 15 or 20 point blood panel on your annual physical and you're told there's nothing wrong with you, you're fine. Or what usually happens is you get blood work done and you never hear anything. They don't call you. They say, we'll call you if we need to, if there's anything that needs attention. I hear this all the time. People get frustrated. They go in and get the blood work and they never hear any results at all. And they don't even give you the results unless you ask for them. So anytime you get blood work from any doctor, request the results. Request, you know, ideally, most of the time they're going to send you to their portal and you can find your results on there. That's better than nothing. It's kind of a pain when there's only one result per page and you have to go through several pages of what would otherwise fit on one or two pages. But anyway, get those results. But yeah, it's frustrating when they don't tell you what the results were. You just meant to assume that if you need medical care, they'll call you. That's basically how it goes. If you need another test, if you need an appointment with a specialist, if you need a scan, if there's something that is diagnostic for a certain medical condition, then they'll call you. Otherwise, you never hear from them. Doctors actually get penalized if they order tests that are considered medically unnecessary. Most doctors are employees. I work for myself. I keep my prices low to make it affordable for you to get the care that you need. Almost every medical doctor is working for a medical corporation in their office, a medical group, a hospital, an insurance company, some kind of corporate structure with a board of directors that are constantly reevaluating ways to cut costs and, you know, give you the care you need, but at the lowest price possible. They don't lower your prices, the prices that you pay for your insurance, but they're going to make sure and reduce the cost that they have to spend on your treatment any chance they get. So most doctors don't practice functional medicine. Most doctors are not going to order these tests, but it can be much less expensive than you might imagine. So the 60-point panel that I'm always talking about would cost your insurance company about $1,500 if they would pay for it. So you can ask. I will be happy to send you that list. You can ask your doctor if he or she will order this list of 58, 60 tests. And if they will, then you can save $250. Most of the time, if someone comes in for the initial consultation or that standard panel, do a follow-up explanation, recommendations, and a plan of action for what you need to resolve your main conditions, it's somewhere between $800, $900, sometimes $1,000, usually somewhere between $750 and $1,000 for the first appointment, whatever tests you typically tend to need, and the follow-up appointment where we go over all your results, I give you my recommendations and a written plan of action, list of supplements, dietary changes, recommended exercise, whatever is required to get you back on a path to excellent health. So we've got just a few minutes left. I promised last week to finish off this amazing case study that I had of a 37-year-old, otherwise healthy, fit woman. If you looked at her, you'd think she's perfectly healthy, but she was in excruciating pain because she just found out that she has a severe case of rheumatoid arthritis. And she had been to a rheumatologist. She had excellent workup, did all the proper testing. The most important test to diagnose and confirm rheumatoid arthritis is called CCP antibodies. So her CCP antibodies were 574. That's really high. She also had the appropriate inflammatory markers tested. CRP, C-reactive protein. Her CRP was 76. Erythrocyte sedimentation rate. This is a lot of words. I've talked about them on the previous show. You can refer back to her. You can look them up. I'm just trying to get through a bunch of data here before the end of the show. Sedimentation rate is a measure of blood viscosity, which is an indirect measure of inflammation throughout your body. So her ESR was 55. She refused to take any of the standard meds because the side effects are horrible. So she's only taking ibuprofen for her pain. So I gave her a bunch of nutrients that I've described before, some anti-inflammatory nutrients, curcumin, NK stem for some things to support her immune system, bovine immunoglobulins, a higher dose of vitamin D and vitamin C than she had been taking, a few other things, some standard nutrients for any inflammatory condition, and I recommended that she do an anti-inflammatory diet. So she stopped eating red meat. She stopped eating lectins and nightshades, which are foods that are inflammatory for your gut. Most autoimmune conditions start in the gut, and eating foods with lectins like peanuts and grains, most people know about gluten, the famous one, so a few other things that can increase inflammation in your gut and therefore exacerbate any autoimmune conditions. So 6 months later, she comes in and her pain is 75% better. I was shocked by that. She still was in a lot of pain, but it was so severe when she first came in that her experience was it was 75% better. 3 months later, she's now 9 months since her previous blood work. Her CCP antibodies have gone from 574 down to 250. Her CRP and her SED rate, these other two inflammatory markers, actually went up a little bit, but still she's feeling a whole lot better. So that's why we do both. We do the follow up your symptoms with a consultation, and we check your tests, because rheumatoid arthritis famously goes up and down, up and down, up and down, and you can't always go by your symptoms. You need to test and make sure that everything's improving in your blood along with your symptoms. So her next follow-up, 4 months later, she still has pain in several joints, but fewer than before. And then another 9 months later, when we redid her blood work, her body is still making antibodies. The CCP is still 250, but that's also still less than half than it was when she started a little under 2 years ago. More importantly, her inflammatory markers, the C-reactive protein has now gone to 24, from 91 down to 24. Her SED rate, the measure of blood viscosity, has gone from 66 down to 43. That's a huge improvement in that range. But most importantly, she feels great. Her pain is gone. None of those excruciating joints throughout her body are painful at all anymore. A few of them are a little stiff, remaining stiffness. Most of them have no symptoms at all. She was very excited about that. Unusually, she also reported, she was also excited that her menstrual cycle had returned. She had no menstrual cycle for nearly 2 years. And after taking all these nutrients to reduce inflammation in her body, her normal cycle came back, which she was very excited about because she wants to have kids. So this is a fantastic example of what's possible. If you want to find a natural alternative, avoid being dependent on some really strong drugs for the rest of your life with some nasty side effects. If you're willing to change your diet, take a handful of supplements for a few months and keep testing to prove that everything is working on course like we expect. A lot of times people experience that as a miracle. Well, call it whatever you like. Dramatic results are available when you use proper testing and are willing to make a few changes to help your body heal itself. Who do you know who's suffering needlessly, who's been to several doctors and still not feeling right? Have them shoot me a text at 805-218-3939 or email me at drbinkley@binkleyhealingcenter.com. I'd love to help someone you love feel like themselves again so that they can live long and live well. Have a wonderful weekend.
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3: 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There'll be more up next. Appreciate you listening. My name's Daniel. I like to joke sometimes about my artistic abilities and how I'm a decent drawer at only a few things. When I was growing up, I truly thought that I couldn't draw anything, that it was something that I couldn't do. And it turns out that wasn't true. And thinking about that right now made me think that maybe more things in my life that I've said I can't do that are really just I don't want to do that. And then that tied me back to the scripture. I can do all things through Christ who strengthened me, who strengthens me. And then I think about the fact that I've done a lot of hard things in my life, things that I have said on the outside, I can't do that. And I've done it. And it wasn't through my own strength. It was through saying, God, with you, I believe I can do this. So if there's something that you're facing, you're tackling, or maybe you don't want to address, it's not a matter of I can't. You can. You just ask yourself, do you want to?
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7: I had gone to school for accounting, and I worked in that computer field for about 13 years. And then I had my first child. I went back to work, and then I was getting ready to have my second child. And they're like, do you want to come back to work? Because we're going to dissolve your department. And I said, absolutely. So I had the second child. Tried to take the first one back to his little daycare. And he's like, no, Mommy, no, don't leave me. And right then, I'm like, oh, my gosh, I can't go back to work. And so I ended up going home, and I decided to become a nurse. I just went back to school when they were little, and my husband was watching. I'd take one class a semester, and it took like 5 years, and finally ended up becoming a nurse, working nights so I could pick them up from school. And
6: you did it. I know that your kids are appreciative of that.
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1: The same God that said that if you believe in your heart and confess with your mouth that Jesus Christ is Lord, you will be saved. He will never change his mind. The one that said, you are a new creation. I've adopted you into my family. I will never leave you nor forsake you. No one can ever snatch you out of my hand. The one who told you that you're blessed, chosen, adopted, accepted, redeemed, forgiven, enlightened, and assured. The one that promises when you close your eyes on earth, you're going to open them up in glory. His word will never change. His promises will never go away. And guys, that's what really matters. Amen? Politicians lie. God doesn't.
0: Arguably, the most important attribute of God is that He never changes. What He has promised to do, He will do. It's that simple with the Lord. If you've placed your faith in Him, He will never reject or abandon you. Whatever you go through in life, His Holy Spirit will give you the strength to overcome it. Today, Pastor Dave will encourage you to hold on tightly to the promises of God, because they will never be broken. Your salvation is guaranteed if you are in Christ. So share that gift with others who desperately need it. Now, let's join Pastor Dave in the book of Matthew chapter 24 as he begins his message, Heaven and Earth Will Pass Away.
1: All right, Matthew 24, we're going to pick up in verse 32. And so we're looking, Jesus now is just a day away from going to the cross of Calvary. It's toward the end times, as we know that he had been dealing directly with the religious leaders and calling them out for being hypocrites and really false prophets, false teachers. And now he has taken away time from them and the crowd, and he's gone across the Brook Kidron up into the Mount of Olives, and there he gives what is called the Olivet Discourse, and that's all of chapter 24. And he's going to address with his disciples as he's about to be crucified, then raised from the dead, and then after 40 days ascend into heaven. And when he ascends into heaven, again, he's telling them, they're asking him, what are the signs of the last days? What's that going to look like? Because he told them that the temple would be destroyed and not one stone would rain upon the other. So for them, they immediately thought, well, if the temple's destroyed, then we won't be here anymore. And so they wanted to know the signs of the last days, and we'll talk about that in a moment. So I tell them the message, heaven and earth will pass away. It says in Luke 21, 28, and when these things begin to happen, look up and lift your heads because your redemption draws near. So in the last portion of chapter 24, he's continuing to talk to them about the last days. He's going to be exhorting them and encouraging them. And the first point we want to look at is a concern to the last days. We need to know the signs of the times. Rest in the promises of God. No one knows the day or the hour, but we can know the season. And again, nobody knows the day. No one knows the hour. Anybody who claims to is a false prophet, because we know the Word of God says that they don't know. But we can have an idea by looking around us that we might feel like, hey, we're in rapture season. And I believe that we are. Point number one, know the signs of the times. Number two, live every day in anticipation of his soon return. You know, with the rapture of the church comes suddenly, Lord Harpazo be snatched away. And as we know that it can happen at any time, we need to watch, wait, and be ready, knowing that the end is coming. And how will we live in the midst of all that? We need to live every day as if he could come back today. Number three, when the Lord comes for you, be found busy about his work. You know, as Christians, you know, when the Lord returns or when he snatches us away as the church, we want to be found busy about his work. We don't want to be sitting on the sideline doing nothing for the kingdom of God. And the Lord has saved you to use you in a mighty and a powerful way. And so I don't know where you are spiritually. I don't know what you're doing with the gifts God's giving you right now in the moment. But may we be busy about his work. Again, fulfilling the Great Commission, being rewarded by God. And then finally, don't doubt his calling. We're going to see doubters, and he's going to use the days of Noah as an example of those who doubt. And we see the same thing happening in the world today, and no doubt happening in the church as well. So don't doubt his coming. An evil servant believes his master will delay his coming. He lives according to his fleshly desires, and we'll see that here in the text. So again, if you're there, let's begin there in verse 32. He's going to give us a little background, and then we're going to, again, hopefully apply this to all of our lives and leave here more excited about the kingdom of God. Look what it says in verse 32. Now learn this parable from the fig tree. When its branch has already become tender and puts forth leaves, you know that summer is near. Jesus loves to use parables. And a parable, the word means to cast alongside. And what a parable is it is an illustration that helps drive home a biblical truth, helps us to remember it, and helps us to apply it to our lives. So Jesus, as he does so often in the Gospel of Matthew, that is the gospel written specifically to the Jews, applies to all of us, but that's his main audience. It uses another parable to help bring greater understanding to this spiritual truth. So going back to the question the disciples asked at the beginning of the Olivet Discourse, in the beginning of chapter 24, Jesus had prophesied the coming destruction of the temple and the righteous judgment of the religious hypocrites. You know, Jesus is so gracious with broken sinners, and he is so direct and blunt with self-righteous people who are hypocrites. He says this in Matthew 24, verse 3, "Tell us when these things will be, and what will be the sign of the coming of the age, of the end of the age." Jesus then spoke of some of the signs of the times, things that would be growing in number at the end of the age. So as quick review, these are things we've seen in chapter 24, that he says these things will be evident in the last days upon the earth. Number one, false Christs. There'll be people coming along pretending to be the Messiah, proclaiming to be Jesus coming back to earth. By the way, when Jesus comes back, everyone's going to know it. Amen? He's not going to sneak into Brooklyn like someone taught a while back, or they put out newspaper ads saying that Jesus was in Italy and he's not there. And also there was a guy in Florida that said he was Jesus reincarnated until he died and didn't raise from the dead. Amen? And so we need to be careful. It says in the last days there will be many who come along who will be false Christs. He also says there will be wars and rumors of wars. And there's always been wars, but at the end times there will be greater amounts of wars that will come in more frequency. It says there will be famines and pestilence, earthquakes in various places, Christians being martyred, false prophets deceiving many. You know, you have entire groups that have been deceived by false prophets. The Jehovah's Witnesses, the Mormons, St. Joseph Smith said he has, you know, the restored gospel that the angel Moroni gave him to fix the fact that the Bible was all messed up. That's a false prophet. Guys, we check everything against the word of God. It is the court of authority. Lawlessness will abound. You know, we live in a time now where, and again, I'm sure every generation says this, but I look now and I've never seen our country more lawless than it is right now. You know, we had people legislating getting rid of the police department. That's a great idea if you're a criminal. And it says lawlessness will abound. There'll be no respect for authority. It also says the love of many will grow cold. You'll see a harshness and a lack of kindness and love and grace in the last days. But then he says, but he who endures to the end will be saved. You know, he tells us these things will be taking place, but then again, he's talking specifically there to the Jews who will be left behind during the Great Tribulation. And he's saying, you know, those who persevere to the end will be saved. They won't be led away by the false Christ or the false prophets. They'll endure persecution and the trials of life, and they'll be living in a lost and a dying world. And while it could be argued that such things have always happened, in the end, those things will become more intense. So the Lord gave a positive sign that most should take an active role in. He says, if you're here in the last days, here's what you need to be doing. And he tells them, the gospel of the kingdom will be preached in all the world as a witness to all the nations, and then the end will come. So people need Jesus, and we are called to share the gospel. The Great Commission is to go, therefore, into all the world and preach the gospel, baptizing them in the name of the Father, Son, and the Holy Spirit. So as believers, our focus should be on sharing the truth with a lost and a dying world, not being consumed with the signs of the times. So look, we can sit here, and I love theology, and I love talking about apologetics. I love those things. That being said, as believers, we should spend more time telling other people about Jesus than we do debating amongst ourselves. Amen? And we can have those discussions, and it's all about growing in our faith, and that's okay. But too often, I meet people that spend all of their time debating with other Christians. I have people send me 70 and 80 page documents they want me to read and get my opinion, and I let them know I'm good. And too often, there's this debate and these arguments that take place, and I don't really have time for that. But what we should be doing is being busy about the word, about the truth, and sharing the gospel, to preach the gospel. But not only that, to make disciples, to love a lost and a dying world enough to share the truth with them, regardless of the potential consequences. You know, sometimes if you share your faith, you might lose a friend. Sometimes if you share your faith, you could even lose your job. Sometimes if you share your faith, you might have people who want nothing to do with you anymore. But I pray that we would love people enough to take that risk. That we would love people enough and be more concerned about their eternity than how they look at us. The ultimate sign that will also take place that he mentioned is the abomination of desolation. That's literally where the Antichrist, 3.5 years into the tribulation. So the church is raptured. We have some people that disagree with this timeline, but that's okay. We love you guys. Can I get an amen to that? So I believe clearly that the rapture, and we'll talk about why, the rapture takes place at the beginning of the 7-year tribulation. 3.5 years in, it's called the beginning of sorrows. 3.5 years in, we're going to see the Antichrist goes into the temple and proclaims himself to be the Messiah they've been waiting for. And it's called the abomination of desolation. The people will recognize that they've been duped by this false prophet. And in the last 3.5 years, it's called the Great Tribulation, where you're going to see a third of the world's population die in a single day, and then a fourth of the remaining world's population die the next day, 120-pound hailstones falling from the sky, the righteous judgment of God coming upon the earth. So he's telling us these are things that you will see in the last days. And again, he's speaking specifically to the Jews, many of whom will endure it and become believers in the midst of it. So again, we'll see those things. And again, it tells us that during that last 3.5 years, that the sun will be darkened, the moon will not give its light, the powers of the heavens will be shaken, the Son of Man will come on the clouds of heaven with power and great glory. So the rapture is the Lord coming for us and snatching the church away, and the second coming is the Lord coming with us. So we go, he takes us into heaven, we're not appointed unto wrath, we spend 7 years in heaven with the Lord, and then we come back with him. Again, and there's the battle of Armageddon, and then we will rule and reign with the Lord in a new heavens and a new earth for 1,000 years. And I can't wait to be on a new heaven and a new earth where Almighty God is on the throne. Amen? Amen. But before all this can happen, again, the church has to be raptured because he has not appointed us unto wrath. So Jesus will tell us that no one knows the day or the hour, but we will see from this parable that we can know the seasons. Let me read that verse again. Now learn the parable from the fig tree. In the Bible, in the New Testament, the fig tree points to what or who? Israel. Remember earlier, Jesus is walking by and he sees this fig tree that has no fruit and he curses it and it dies. And it's a picture of the fact that Israel at the time, the same people that cried out, "Save now, we pray you," on Palm Sunday, were about to be crying out, "Crucify him," because they were looking for a Messiah who would overthrow the Roman government, not a Savior who would die on the cross for their sins. They were not looking for an eternal redemption. They were looking more for temporary success and power. And so he curses the fig tree, and certainly that was fulfilled in AD 70, which he also prophesied that not a stone would remain on another. And again, Israel ceased to be a nation in AD 70. Now he says here, of the fig tree, the branch has already become tender and puts forth leaves. You know that summer is near. So from a worldly perspective, you know that when the leaves start blooming, it's springtime. And you start having flowers and fruit comes forth. And that's a wonderful thing. But then you also know that because that's happening, that summer is near. And what he's saying is, look, when the fig trees blossom, you know that summer is coming. And so the fig tree being a picture of Israel, AD 70, Israel ceased to be a nation. Fast forward to 1948, almost 2,000 years, or 1,900 years, Israel became a nation again. How many times in the world's history has a nation ceased to exist? All its people are scattered with a small remnant still where the nation once was, and then they all become a nation again. And how God used the compassion that came toward the Jews during World War II and the Holocaust to give people have to compassion so they could reestablish Israel as a nation. And so what we're seeing here, this is a picture of the fact that that fig tree that was once cursed is going to bloom again. And when it does, you'll know that the time is near. And so we see that Israel has become a nation again. Now for 1900 years, people mocked these verses that talk about Israel. And they would always say, well, Israel doesn't exist anymore, so it must be the church. And that's called replacement theology, where people think the church is now Israel and Israel is no more. Well, we all know that that's not what the Bible teaches. And we all know, look around now. And isn't it amazing that a country the size of Rhode Island has more attention on it than any nation in the world? And there's never been people more persecuted than the Jews. Because why? Because it all goes back to Satan knows that it was through the Jews that the Messiah would come. So if I can kill all the Jews, the Messiah will never come. Well, Satan is flawed if he thinks he knows greater than God. Amen? And so Israel became a nation again. He prophesied that the fig tree, he pronounced death upon it, cursed it, and it fell into death. And he said there's a day coming again when it will bloom. So fig trees lose their leaves during the winter. And in the springtime, leaves begin to appear again, showing us that summer is around the corner. In the same way, we see various signs like false Christs, wars and rumors of wars, famines, earthquakes, pestilence. Like leaves on the fig tree indicates what's coming next, what the Lord, again, is coming, is now near. In addition, the fig tree is, again, a symbol of Israel. In Jeremiah 24 and Hosea 9, figs and fig trees are used to represent Israel. And in Matthew 21:18, it says, Jesus cursed again the fruitless fig tree, and immediately it withered and died. So a prophetic picture of the judgment to come upon fruitless Israel, and now it becoming a nation again. So not only would these signs be a signal that the end was near, but the budding of Israel once again as a nation is a sign as well. So unlike the false prophets, here's what happens. You talk to people about the end times, here's what they'll say. Well, there's been wars for 2,000 years. Well, there's been famines for 2,000 years. You're right. There's been pestilence for 2,000 years. You know what there hasn't been for 2,000 years? Israel becoming a nation again. So Israel became a nation again, and we're in the generation that saw that happen. Those people are still alive, many of them. It was 77 years ago. And so it's pointing to, again, the fact that we are getting closer to the end. It was May 14th, 1948. Something happened that had never happened before and hasn't happened since. The rebirth of a nation. Again, the fig tree blossomed once again when the land of Israel was returned to the Jews. And what other nation has been conquered, scattered, and come back to life after 2,000 years? And it's amazing that it maintained its identity. I want to say this about Israel. Think about this. That 2,000-year-old nation is a nation again. Do you know any other nations from those days that came back? How about any Hittites lately? Any Amorites? Any Moabites? Any Edomites? All the Enies and the Ites, they're all gone. But Israel is a nation yet again. Look at verse 33. So you also, when you see all these things, know that the end is near at the doors. Verse 34, surely I say to you, this generation will by no means pass away till we see these things take place. Now, this is a verse that's much debated. The word there for generation can mean a gap of time, or it can also mean a group of people. The word is genea, for where you get the word for genetics as well, and generations, or like a race. So a generation might refer to the Jews, the race of the Jews, that they won't pass away until this is fulfilled. There was a time, again, they're the most attacked nation that's ever existed. They're the ones that are attacked by more enemies than anybody. And the hatred for the Jews, even in our country right now, it baffles me that on college campuses, you got people chanting from the river to the sea, and they don't even understand what they're chanting. They're saying they want all the Jews destroyed. From what river to what sea are we talking about? And that's Israel. And so we see that anti-Semitism happens quickly. And again, it's because it's through the Jews. This is a Jewish book written about a Jewish savior by Jewish people. Can I get an amen by that? This is God's Jewish book. And so when I meet Jews, they go, I can't come to your church. I'm a Jew. I said, well, I teach a Jewish book about a Jewish savior written by Jewish people. Oy vey. Can I get an amen to that? You should come, right? But here's the reality. Again, we do know that right now, Israel, they've got blinders over their eyes. There are many Jews who have been saved. All the first Christians were Jews. But right now, many of them have blinders over their eyes. God's not done with them. During the seven-year tribulation, there'll be 144,000 Jewish witnesses. And God has a plan for Israel. And we're pro-Israel because God's pro-Israel. So it could be just that the Jews would not be exterminated, that they will still be here, that no matter what you think is going to happen. And for 1,900 years, you could have been said, man, I don't know. There's hardly any Jews left. I mean, they're scattered in Romania and Russia and other places, but at the same time, they're being wiped off the face of the earth. Well, God, of course, was not done with them. But it also can mean in a generation, depending on how you define it, can be 30 to 100 years. Some people believe that what it's saying about this verse is this generation will not pass away. The people that see the fig tree bloom again, there will still be some of them on the earth when the Lord comes back or when the Lord raptures his church. Now, if that's the case, it's been 77 years. People live to be maybe 100, right? So that would mean we're coming close. I'm not predicting that that's the case or not. Could be either one. The Jews remaining, we know they're still here, and they're going to see, again, the rapture of the church. And we also know that it says that, again, there's a generation of those people. And if that's the definition, then we're really close, and you need to get ready. Amen? Verse 35 says, heaven and earth will pass away, but my words will by no means pass away. So of old, you laid the foundation of the earth. This is Psalm 102. And the heavens are the work of your hands. They will perish, but you will endure. Yes, they will all grow old like a garment, like a cloak. You will change them, and they will be changed. But you are the same, and your years will have no end. The word of God will endure forever. So nations come and go, and this planet will come and go. Now, I want to just say this. I'm going to offend a few people. It's not a biblical thing, so it's okay. I am the least green person on the planet. People are so worried about, should we take care of the planet? What's the answer? Absolutely. We should be good stewards of the planet. We should be great caretakers of our animals. We should be kind and loving and gracious, all of those things. That being said, I'm not that worried about global warming. I'm really not. I actually like it warm. It can warm up for me. I'm all good with it. I don't care. By the way, I actually take cans sometimes and put them in the non-recycling. So don't shoot me after church, okay? Just not a green gene at all. Why? First of all, the warming people need to worry about is not global warming. It's eternal warming if you don't get right with Jesus. Can I get an amen to that? And the world is in the hands of God, and so it's not too many cows or too many SUVs that's going to destroy the earth. It's rebellion against God and the righteous judgment of God that will come upon the earth, and then there'll be a new heavens and a new earth. Amen? And so it's amazing how people are so worried about that which is perishing, the earth, and trying to silence that which is eternal, God's word. Amen? So God's word will endure. And Almighty God and his plans will not be shaken by the world. God is going to make a new heavens and a new earth. And there are only two things in this room that are forever. The people that you are sitting with and the word of God we are studying. You know what's eternal? People. The only thing we're taking to heaven with us is people. And the stuff that we strive for, it's all going to burn. It's wood, hay, and stubble. It's not going to last. But what will last are people and the word of God. The lost world, again, has it backwards, trying to save that which will perish and silence that which is eternal. We're fighting over deck chairs in the Titanic. You know, the ship's going down. It's stuff that won't outlast this life. It's stuff that won't matter. You know, I've done hundreds of memorial services, and I've yet to see a hearse pull in a U-Haul. Amen? The results are in. One out of every one person is going to die. And when people pass away, nobody really cares about this stuff anymore. All that stuff that was important is irrelevant. What matters is what have you done with God's Son and where are you going to spend eternity? Amen? And that's what we need to focus on as believers. God's word will never pass away. His word will not be negated, destroyed, or changed. God will never deny his word, change his mind, or fail to fulfill his promises. You know, he says that the stars and the sun and the moon and the mountains and the valleys and the rivers and the vegetations and the animals will all pass away, but his word will not. And here's what's good about that. The same God that said that if you believe in your heart and confess with your mouth that Jesus Christ is Lord, you will be saved. He will never change his mind. The one that said, you are a new creation. I've adopted you into my family. I will never leave you nor forsake you. No one can ever snatch you out of my hand. The one who told you that you're blessed, chosen, adopted, accepted, redeemed, forgiven, enlightened, and assured. The one that promises when you close your eyes on earth, you're going to open them up in glory. His word will never change. His promises will never go away. And guys, that's what really matters. Amen? Politicians lie. God doesn't. The world lies. God doesn't. Satan is the father of lies. Jesus is the truth. Guys, we have God's word. This is a love letter, right? I mean, this is the only book that was ever written where the author loves every reader. He wrote it for us. He loves you. He wants to have a relationship with you. And so we can hold on to the word of God and know that this will endure. My 401k probably won't. Amen? The things that I invest in won't, but this endures forever.
0: We're so glad you joined us today for this edition of Faith Comes by Hearing. Pastor Dave is walking us through the book of Matthew, and we're loving it. From the very beginning of the book, Matthew explains in detail the kingly lineage that came all the way from King David down to Jesus, showing how he was the promised Messiah. Imagine being Joseph, Jesus's earthly father, and being forewarned about Jesus's birth and all that would come from that ordeal. Joseph was going to be putting himself in a state of ill repute with those around him, even though he did nothing wrong. Thankfully, he listened to the angel and did just as he'd been instructed. But what's interesting is that Joseph was part of the kingly lineage, and so through Joseph's family line, as well as Mary's family line, Jesus's familial lineage came from two different sons of David. It's amazing how prophecy and intricate details all align when God's the one orchestrating it all. Do you notice him orchestrating things in your life? Or do things just seem coincidental at times? Know that God has a purpose and plan with every detail, and you're included in that. If you want to get in touch with us about anything you heard today, or how you factor into God's plan, call us at 831-428-2214. That's 831-428-2214. 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
3: All right, here's a hard one to pray sometimes. Jesus, is there anything in my life that it's time to get rid of, time to move on from? That's a tough question because it kind of requires us to look in the mirror, look inside of our hearts, and really allow Jesus to, well, maybe tell us some things that we don't want to hear or it's hard for us to hear. It's Daniel here with you, and that's something that I've been praying recently that's been on my heart. And as I see brothers and sisters around me in Christ who are kind of doing that in various ways and saying, these are the choices I'm making, it doesn't always have to be something huge. Could be moving away from social media, or maybe you're in a relationship with somebody, a friendship, something else, and you realize that God's saying, no, that's not healthy for you. Those can be very hard things that kind of upset what we have in our lives. Maybe he's speaking to us. So that may be you, that may not be you, but just pray it. Don't be afraid to pray it. You never know what he'll say, and you'll know it's him.
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0: I even had. So that was a long time ago. And then a few years ago, I was watching a video of a teacher, and she's playing all these old songs for her class, and she plays that song, and the whole class knew it. They're like seventh graders. And is that the reason you think that they knew that song? Because it was on a video game trailer?
1: Nah, that was just me joking around, but...
0: You just made that up?
1: See, no, that actually happened.
0: Oh, yeah.
1: That actually happened, but they probably didn't watch that gameplay trailer. But like my teacher back in fourth grade, he used to play the Beatles a lot. So he got me into the Beatles. So maybe a bunch of these people have heard it like when they were little and I just stuck with them. That's probably like what most likely happened. Or maybe they just heard it like randomly.
0: I feel like it's something that the younger generation, you know, if you're under 40, you probably have never really heard that song until the last 8 or 9 years.
1: Probably. Hey, when that gameplay got revealed.
0: See, when that gameplay came out, I think that game is it. Because I asked my son, who was in the seventh grade at the time, I said, why are they all singing the song? I said, do you know this? And he said, yeah. And he said it was on the trailer of a video game. That must be it.
1: Yeah, he did. That probably was it.
0: See, I think that's it. But why is it sung at the World Cup? That huge stadium. There's 70,000 people singing Country Roads.
1: I don't know. What is it, the Boston Red Sox, they sing like a song too? I don't think it's Country Roads.
0: No, they sing the Neil Diamond, Sweet Caroline.
1: Yeah, they sing that.
0: Neil Diamond used to come out, and I think he has Parkinson's now or something, so he's retired and dealing with that. But he actually used to come out, I think, often and lead, you know, that song, Sweet Caroline, yeah. Bum, bum, bum. Everybody likes to sing that. Good times never seem so good. And they all sing. It has nothing to do with baseball. There's just something fun about that.
1: It's that gameplay trailer, I'm telling you.
0: I think that might be it. That might be it. 888-528-2557 is the phone number. It's open line Friday in the Pastor Scott Show. 888-528-2557. Talk about anything you want. The World Cup has been playing here in North America, United States. And, you know, even if you're not into soccer, which most of us aren't, we've talked about that. Most Americans probably are vaguely aware that this is even happening. But it has taken over a lot in social media, because what has been fun is watching people who are from out of the country come here and just experience American culture. This is, go to number 17. This is about a guy named Freddie who's been going throughout the South. Number 17.
2: Hey, have you heard about Freddie? For days now, a soccer fan from Germany has captured the hearts of people across America as he has road tripped through the South, sharing his excitement and finding joy in the little things along the way.
3: He's really making an impact. His journey started in Chattanooga, Tennessee. Then he went on to Alabama, Florida, Mississippi, and Louisiana, LSU in particular, before finally arriving in Houston last night to cheer on Germany.
2: Yeah. Along the way, Freddie documented every stop on X, celebrating the experiences that make the South unique, from late-night Buc-ee's to exploring Bass Pro Shops, visiting LSU's Death Valley, and meeting Mike the Tiger. I know a lot of LSU alum excited about that one. He embraced every single moment, and of course, no Southern road trip would be complete without a midnight stop at Waffle House.
0: That is a great place to fall in love with America right there, is a midnight stop at the Waffle House. We don't have them in California because our taxes are too high in this state to get great businesses like that.
4: Clean and sober is one of the biggest damn mistakes this country's ever made.
5: I take offense at our policies and strategies.
0: Thank you, Governor. Yeah, we need a Waffle House in this state. I think somebody ought to run off of that. Anyway, the Waffle House, if you've never been to one, it's this tiny little thing, not very big, little cafe, a diner. You can still sit up at the counter, and the short order cook will just make stuff right in front of you. It's great. It's a great experience. Now, sometimes they shoot you in some of those. You got to be careful. You know, I always decide when I'm down in the South to go to the Waffle House that already has a crowd. Don't go to the one where nobody is there. There's probably a reason for that. 888-528-2557, open line Friday. Marcus in L.A., welcome to the Pastor Scott Show.
6: How you doing?
0: Good, Marcus.
6: Thanks for having me on.
0: Yeah.
6: Yeah, I have the answer for your...
0: Why are they singing Country Roads? Why are they singing that?
6: It says that, I looked it up, it says to celebrate, it says West Virginia University, where the song was played to celebrate home victories and to invoke deep feelings of community, state pride, and nostalgia.
0: So why is it
6: from there in West Virginia?
0: All over the world
6: so
0: now.
6: From though. There in West Virginia, yeah. So it started there, so it's become some great, it says also says the stadiums play John Denver to Take Me Home, Country Roads, because it has become one of the most famous sports sing-alongs in the country. And the tradition began like in West Virginia. Pretty wild.
0: That's what you found.

0: online. Now, did you do that with the AI, or did you Google that and find an article or something?
1: AI.
0: AI. All right. All right.
1: Yeah.
0: All right. Thank you for that. I'm not sure that it's not the trailer, but maybe, because I don't know.
1: Yeah, it could be either or.
0: I don't know what, if anything, ever really comes out of West Virginia that people hear about, but that's a very elitist West Coast thing for me to say.
1: Well.
0: All right. Hey, Marcus, thank you. Thank you for that. That might be right there. It could be that it came from that, but it might be AI just struggling to give you an answer.
2: AI is kind of a fancy thing. It's, first of all, it's two letters. It means artificial intelligence.
0: You have to be careful with AI, because if AI doesn't know, it will make up the answer. Like, that's something it will do. You have to be really, really careful, because if it just doesn't know, for some reason, it is however that is operated in the large language model, as it's called. It doesn't want to disappoint you. It doesn't want to say, Scott, I have absolutely no idea why they sing that song. So what it does, it reads the lyrics and it says, West Virginia must come from West Virginia. I don't know. I think it might be, the trailer, but it might have started there. I'll bet they sing that song in West Virginia at sporting events at the end. 888-528-2557. It's Open Line Friday. You can talk about whatever it is you would like to talk about today. Open Line Friday, 888-528-2557. 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
3: Hey, Pastor Scott. I was wondering, we have Taco Tuesday. Maybe we could have Waffle Wednesday.
0: I am all about having Waffle Wednesday and Taco Tuesday. We should find a particular food that you've got to eat every day. And, you know, we probably can't do it because we can't have a Waffle House. Although, just to be local, we do have Roscoe's Chicken and Waffles. And that place is really good. That place is really good. He says you can get shot there too. You can. You know, I don't know what it is about the Waffle Houses, but it can happen. 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Maybe it's just that certain foods just bring out a certain element. Remember a few years ago, Jose, when Popeyes came out with that chicken sandwich, and people were getting in fistfights in the drive-thru because they kept running out. Right. And I saw one of these. I was with my son in the car in a Popeyes drive thru, and these guys get out of the car and have a fist fight right in front of us over getting the last sandwich.
4: That's where that famous meme came out, like the Popeyes tired worker, where it's that lady just sitting on the bench. I think she has a cigarette in her hand because she's been working long hours trying to give everybody the sandwich.
0: Yeah. And then you run out. That had to be very, I didn't think about that, but stressful on Popeye's workers. You run out of that and suddenly everybody's losing their mind. What was in that sandwich? I tried one. I thought it was good, but I'm not going to punch you in the face over it.
4: Yeah, I tried one the other day. You know what? I think it was just in the moment. It was just like a regular sandwich.
0: I think people get stirred up about things and like you have to have it. And you have to, it's like important to have that sandwich. There was a reason. But I mean, it was a weird national contagion going on there with that sandwich. Open Line Friday, 888-528-2557 on the Pastor Scott Show, 888-528-2557. 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You know, one of the things I've just been having fun with this of people coming to our country and experiencing things that I think we take for granted. And let's go to number 18. This is some British guys. We might have played this one yesterday or the day before. They're at a Buc-ee's. We don't have Buc-ee's that yet in California. It's another one of those businesses that just can't quite pay the tax.
5: I take offense at our policies and strategies.
0: Go to number 18.
6: Have you ever been to the UK? If you go, just prepare to be disappointed by petrol stations.
7: Yeah, they're nothing like this.
8: banana pudding in a cup.
9: A banana pudding.
7: A giant beaver. Yeah, it does look a bit like you.
6: This is like a gas station that let the intrusive thoughts win.
7: Everything's Buc-ee's own brand.
10: Spicy pickled eggs, just in a jar.
7: I'm genuinely overwhelmed. Do you want a sampler?
6: Yeah.
7: That's a lot of fudge, Ollie.
6: You got a bit carried away, much like your entire store. There's more food in this store than there is in the entire United Kingdom. This is insane.
7: This is Buc-ee's.
0: That's Buc-ee's. So Buc-ee's, it's just a truck stop, basically. If you drive out on the 10 or the 8 or whichever way you're headed out of state, when you get to other states, there's a few of them in California. You can find a couple of them out in the Palm Desert area. Big, like truck stops with a lot of places to fuel up and a decent convenience store, right? But when you get to out of state, then you got a whole bunch of them. You got Love's and you got Flying J. We might have some of those in California. There's a few places, but they're prolific elsewhere. Bucky's puts them all to shame. There might be 100 gas pumps at these places. And you go inside the convenience store, and it's not like a mini mart. It's a supermarket in there. And they're cooking food. They're doing all kinds of stuff. It is a remarkable thing. So people come here to the United States, and they are experiencing those things that I think we take for granted. Like, there's a guy who's coming out of a Walmart. I don't get excited when I go to Walmart. I don't like going to Walmart, frankly.
9: What's wrong with that?
0: It's just, I don't know. I just don't like it, but you got to go there, right? Some people are coming here and they love it. It's an incredible, incredible thing. All right, Open Line Friday, and call about anything you'd like on the Pastor Scott Show, 888-528-2557, 888-528-2557. You call about anything you want, feel free to change the subject. And Charlie from Westminster, welcome to the Pastor Scott Show.
11: Thank you. Monday you said that King David's first response after his crime with Bathsheba was repentance. It wasn't his first response. It wasn't his second response.
0: I don't think I said it was his first response, but he did repent. If
11: That's
0: I said first,
11: what I heard.
0: If I said first, that was a I misspoke. So there you go.
11: His first response was to give the officer his wife, her husband, time off so that he could pin the pregnancy on him. When he wouldn't take time off, he had the officer killed.
0: Right. He did all of that, but David eventually repented. I can't remember the context of what we were talking about.
11: When he couldn't get out of it, he repented.
0: He still repented, right? And what was the context? Do you remember? I just don't remember what the context of that was. I think we were just talking about how at some point you just need to admit it and move on, like what you did, if I recall.
11: Yeah. Finally he did, and he was forgiven,
0: Yeah, but, if he never did that, if he never acknowledged that, if he never confessed, it's the Lord that I have sinned against, if he never understood that, he would not have been seen as he was. And he suffered greatly. Even though he repented, he still had to pay the consequences of that terrible sin.
11: Yeah, so, that's in the text, too.
0: Yeah, so he never got out of it, at least temporally. But, Charlie, it is 100% okay to call up and correct me if I get something wrong. So I appreciate you doing that.
11: You have humility, as we all should.
0: All right. Well, thank you, Charlie, for calling the Pastor Scott Show, 888-528-2557. And that is okay. I don't remember what I said specifically, but I probably said something like that. I remember we were talking about that. Monday was so long ago, right?
11: Okay.
0: 888-528-2557, Open Line Friday. 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
12: Hey, hi, Pastor Scott, and happy Friday to you.
0: Hi, Steve. What's going on?
12: My question is this. It's a two-part question, but I'll give you the first part. If you want me to give you the second part, depends on how much time you have. But we have two spiritual roles, I feel. A spirit of light and the spirit of darkness. My first question is, if someone says something negative, will the spirit of darkness get a hold of that negative statement and hold it against you? And the opposition to that would be, if you say something positive, the spirit of light may get a hold of that and may hold it with you, for you, in your favor. If that is true, I would like to at least know biblically if you give me an address of where I can find it in the Bible.
0: So let me see if I understand what you're saying here. You're saying that if somebody says something to you, or if you say something that's negative, the spirit of darkness would get a hold of it and use it against you? Is that what you were saying?
12: Yes.
0: Or vice versa,
12: yes.
0: If you say something positive, does the spirit of light, is that what you said?
12: Yes.
0: Uh-huh. Do something positive with you. Sounds like you're describing karma or something.
12: I don't know. I'm just trying to determine if that's something is biblical or not biblical, or is it, you have 66 books. I thought possibly it can be in one of the 66 books.
0: All right. Well, I have a thought for you, and then you said you have a second part. So what I want to do is, can you hold on through the break? I got to take a break here in a second.
12: Yeah, go ahead. Take your break.
0: All right. I'm going to put you on hold, and then we'll come back to your question here. 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It's Open Line Friday. 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
19: 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It's no surprise, then, that this parable originated among the English. A smooth sea never made a skillful sailor. British sea captains knew that skill was only developed when the winds were howling and the waves were crashing against the bow. No sailor reached his full potential when the seas were like a tabletop, and the same is true in life. 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
1: 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That means it's Open Line Friday.

0: It's just way above us. We are so blessed in this country. You can go to the store and get food. There's places where even if you have money in your pocket, you can't get food. But in the United States, I don't care who's running the country. I can go and buy a taco right now, whether I need it or not.
1: You can
0: so
1: go
0: I'm
1: to,
0: just saying, we're so blessed.
1: You $1.50 and go get a hot dog and a drink at the Costco. I think you have to have a membership
0: there
1: now.
0: There you go.
1: But
0: oh, yeah.
1: We were talking about probably what's driving your call is we were talking about all these people from other countries coming here and being amazed at the abundance that's in the United States, the blessing the United States has. And a big part of it is the food. Everybody's raving about the food. And I think we take that for granted because around the world, the abundance that we have is not usual. We're the unusual ones when it comes to all of that. And we are.
0: And just thank God. Thank God for all the farmers we have and the people that are willing to go out there every day and work.
1: That's right.
0: And it's just a blessing. It's a blessing all the way around.
1: And we should not take it for granted. And what I'm hoping is in watching all of this that Americans will decide not to take it for granted because I think we do. I think sometimes we don't understand. In fact, I've got some clips about that. Mike, I really appreciate your call. Thanks for calling the Pastor Scott Show, 888-528-2557. Let's go to clip 16. This is a World Cup visitor, number 16.
2: So I've been to Walmart already, and it's huge. But what is this? Costco. This is even bigger than Walmart. I'm way too European for this. I'm not able to understand. That's huge. Why is it so big?
1: It's mind-blowing. Like, to us, it's just Costco. We've got one all over the place, and there's Walmarts everywhere. But for people around the world, even in Western, you know, free, wealthier countries, they don't have what we've got. And maybe a bigger question ultimately is, how do we leverage that for the sake of people around the world, right? How do we not take that for granted? You know, when we live in a time, I was just reading during one of our breaks earlier today, Seattle Times headline that is griping, is leftists having trouble celebrating America during World Cup because they don't like Donald Trump. It's like, really? Like, you can't enjoy the U.S. soccer team. You can't enjoy the World Cup being here. You can't enjoy Costco. You can't enjoy anything because you don't like the guy who's going to be only president for a short period of time. Then there'll be somebody else. But there is a teaching in our country that's been going on for a long time that is anti-American or saying things are bad here. This is a TikToker who is reflecting on that and reflecting on all of the people who are praising America, coming here from other countries and saying, I had no idea. I was told you guys were unfriendly. That one guy says, I thought you guys were shooting each other, that it was going to be unsafe. And he's raving about America. There's so many of these videos right now. And this is her response, number two.
3: I don't like how the Europeans are starting to make me more patriotic since they've been here. I don't like it. I do not like this. Every time I see a video of one of them trying our food or like experiencing a flyover at a game, I have to stop myself because it's like I want to be so proud, like, yes, this is America. But then, this is America. They need to go back home because I don't like this. I'm stuck. I don't know, should I be proud to be an American or not? They're making me too patriotic and I don't like this. I don't like it at all.
1: Now, where she's coming from is that she's seeing other people's outside people's view of what it's like in America. And, you know, we get so tied up in the things that are wrong in our politics and the division that we got and the problems that we have that are real that need to be addressed by Americans that we got to deal with. But then there's this other teaching that says now you need to hate the country for that. You need to hate the country for things in our past. You need to hate the country for things going on now. You need to hate the country because this president or that president. And that is so ridiculous, and it's also false. Are we perfect? No. Are there things that we need to do better? Yes. But one of the reasons that we're celebrating 250 years as Americans is that we have something called freedom that most people in the history of the world have never experienced. And even in places where we denied that freedom to people with the slaves when we began, or in other things that we've done that are wrong,

0: we right the ship, even if it takes a big war. I mean, today's Juneteenth. And, you know, Juneteenth, when you go and you study what happened on that day and the freedom of the slaves and what that day means, you know, take the politics out of it and the different things that people want to say politically right and left. But just look at that day. It was a good day. It's Emancipation Day, real Emancipation Day. It's a good day. And it's good that our country did that, because it, between us and the British, the rest of the world was still having slaves. They're still having, I was watching people get sold in the slavery in Libya today, in 2026. That's still happening in the world. It's a great thing that we got rid of it. It's a horrific thing that that ever happened, but it is great that it's gone. And that is something worth celebrating. And you can't just live in the past and the sins of the past. At some point, you have to say, what are the things we got to deal with now and move forward in freedom? It's a good thing that we're seeing all of this, I think, with all of these guys coming from these other countries and loving it. Here's a guy who he went to In-N-Out. This is what he discovered, 19.
1: Mmm. Man alive, that is a good burger. There is no messing around with In-N-Out. They know how to do a big, juicy burger. It's just the best. It honestly is just the best. You know what you're going to get? It's good every single time. Consistently good.
0: It's a stunning thing that we take that for granted. 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
2: Hello, hello. How you doing?
0: I'm good, George. How are you?
2: I'm doing all right.
0: Go ahead.
2: Okay, so start off, I've been like a year clean.
0: Good for you.
2: No drinking, no nothing. But I find myself, like everything from the past catching up.
0: Hmm. You mean like health-wise or relationship-wise?
2: All relationship, you know?
0: Yeah.
2: Yeah, so I'm like kind of in that situation where we have kids together, and I don't want to fail on them, you know?
0: Yeah. So you have kids with somebody, are you married?
2: We're not legally, but we've been together for a while.
0: Okay, do you live together?
2: Yeah.
0: Okay, so you're living as a family, you and the mom of your kids and the kids?
2: Yes. Yeah.
0: Yeah. So what is your biggest concern?
2: Well, it feels like it's kind of to that point where it's like to part ways and stuff.
0: Oh, I see.
2: But yeah.
0: Now is she clean or is she struggling still?
2: No, she's a good woman.
0: Okay.
2: She's great.
0: All right.
2: Actually. She's amazing.
0: Yeah. Well, I'll tell you what. How old are your kids?
2: I got my stepson, 12. 10 is my other one, and 7.
0: Yeah. And is she the mom of, she's the mom of the 12-year-old?
2: Yes.
0: You have a good relationship with him?
2: I've been with him since he was 3. He's 12
0: okay.
2: now.
0: All right. So you're dad.
2: Yeah.
0: Yeah. Okay. You know, here's what I think you should think about, okay? One of the reasons you get married is you're making that commitment for better or worse. And, you know, if she's, you know, if she's thinking about leaving, is that what it is, or are you thinking about leaving?
2: Well, it's my stuff is already, like, I put stuff in the car, you know? But,
0: Does she want you to leave?
2: A part of it, part of her, yeah. You know, I can't.
0: Yeah.
2: It is tough, man.
0: Yeah, it's hard. Well, let me ask you something. You know, what do you think the right thing to do is? What's the wise thing to do? Like, not the feeling of it in the moment, but long term, right. What do you think the wise thing to do is with your relationship with her and the kids?
2: Well, to me, is stick it out, you know?
0: Mm-hmm.
2: Stick it out. You know, that would be great. Right now, I'm working at it.
0: Yeah.
2: And I've been doing good, you know?
0: Yeah.
2: I've been doing great, actually.
0: Yeah.
2: You know, kind of more productive, more
0: okay.
2: into what I need to be into, you know?
0: Does so she see that?
2: I'm pretty sure she does.
0: Okay.
2: Yeah.
0: So what is the biggest difficulty?
2: It's just, it's going to have to be like the drinking and stuff like that, you know?
0: You've been clean for a year, you said.
2: Yes, yes.
0: But are you still drinking? Does that just mean drugs?
2: No,
0: or
2: no.
0: So you've been sober, sober for a year.
2: Yes, yes.
0: Well, you know,
2: and you know, like during these times, I get these thoughts, you know,
0: mm-hmm.
2: and it's like, fuck, to go back, you know, but I'm fighting, bro.
0: Yeah. You know, George, you said a word that we can't say on the radio there. So I have to lose you there. So I hope that you're listening here. Okay. Well, my advice for you is that you get married, that you commit to her and you deal with this, that you say, I'm a dad to these three kids. We've been together all this time. I mean, you're basically pretending to be married anyway. And the commitment I think you can make, you're doing well, you're sober, you're headed in the right direction. She sees that. And my advice to you was marry her and go get some counseling and do this for each other, for the kids. And if you, I didn't have a chance to ask you if you love Jesus, but if you do, follow Christ, both you and her. You focus on Christ and growing in your faith. Sounds like you're repenting, you're getting sober, you're doing the things that you need to do. It sounds like that's what you want to do, and you're saying, hey, this is the wise thing to do. You're right. The wise thing to do, I think, is you marry her, and you be a father to those kids, you be their dad, and you be a good husband, and you serve that woman that you're with, and she needs to love you like Jesus loves the church. I think you guys can do it. I think you guys can do it. So, George, do that. Do that. All right, this is the Pastor Scott Show, 888-528-2557. It's open line Friday, 888-528-2557. Open line Friday. You can call about anything you'd like. Lori in Santa Barbara, welcome to the Pastor Scott Show.
3: Hi, Pastor Scott. Thank you for letting me blow up your phone again. I was listening to your listeners. I wasn't going to talk about that, but you did explain that when we don't forgive anybody, we're the ones that are tormented.
0: Oh, yeah.
3: So we need to forgive. And then the brother was talking about, you know, how to have some kind of relationship with the father, I'm going to get to that. But this last brother, I want to say that everybody should have their vitamin D levels checked, because if you're low, you're going to be self-medicating. And people crave beer because of the vitamin B yeast thing. So nutrition is huge in staying, you know, on the upside.
0: Okay.
3: Okay, so now for the Father's Day thing, I had called earlier this week and said how you could go in the store and take a picture of a card, you know.
0: Oh, yeah, that's right.
3: And the mushy card and the humor card.
0: Right.
3: You know, you got a couple shots a year to do that, you know. Whether that's your reality with your relationship with your father or not, you know, they're going to appreciate it. Now, most fathers are old school. They grew up in a harder life.
0: Uh-huh.
3: Or maybe they are from an immigrant family and, you know, they got poverty, abuse, you know, whatever, neglect going on and stuff. Okay, so the reason I mentioned that is, you know, I couldn't understand my father, and then some of my relatives told me stories about his childhood.
0: Okay, real quick,
3: and that
0: we got
3: really opened up my eyes,
0: yeah.
3: You know, to why he was the way he was.
0: About so 30 seconds, Lori.
3: Your father's, yeah, if he's here or not here, you know, ask your relatives, you know, if they have a funny story or an explanation story, that'll really help a lot.
0: You know, you learn a lot. You learn a lot about your parents when you find out what was going on when they were kids and different things about their life before you. That tells you a lot. And it's a great way to appreciate them. Appreciate your call, Lori. I got to go to a break here. 888-528-2557. 888-528-2557. 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
9: The other day, my daughter was talking with her friend about how cool this singer was because he smoked pot throughout the whole concert. This is a girl who never missed Sunday school. How does that kind of change happen?
10: Every time we give in to sin, it dulls our awareness of the truth. Doing something that goes against your conscience will weaken your ability to discern right from wrong. Black starts to look white and down starts to look like up. You can become blind to the seriousness of sin. Romans 1 describes a group of people who knew about God, but sinned anyway. It says they became futile in their thoughts, and their foolish hearts were darkened. The best way to avoid futile thoughts and a foolish heart is to say no to sin in the first place. When you face temptation today, remember that every sin is a step on a downward spiral. With Seeking Him, I'm Nancy DeMoss, Wagamuth.
11: Two or more centuries ago, England's navy ruled the seas. Her mariners were the best in the world. It's no surprise, then, that this parable originated among the English. A smooth sea never made a skillful sailor. British sea captains knew that skill was only developed when the winds were howling and the waves were crashing against the bow. No sailor reached his full potential when the seas were like a tabletop, and the same is true in life. If we want to see the revelation of God's strength, skill, and guidance in our life, we'll have to sail on seas that are sometimes challenging and troubling. And this is David Jeremiah, encouraging you to get on the road to new life. Discover God's skills on Route 66.
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